0: comes ensnared in false teaching, if the church no longer prays for all people, or if she chooses unworthy leaders, I mean, all of that will serve to blunt and make ineffective her witness in the world. Now, what I've done is given a basic overview of the first three chapters of 1 Timothy. The last three chapters of 1 Timothy carry on with that same theme. I mean, first of all, says Paul, Timothy, who is giving leadership in the church in Ephesus, should beware of the prevalence of false teaching. Second, Timothy will have to lead in such a way as to inspire good behavior. And then, as we move to the last two chapters of the book, Paul will leave Timothy instructions about everything from the work habits of believers. I mean, believers are not to be lazy, but they are to exemplify work and good citizenship. And of course, there'll be other things about good behavior, like the care of and the treatment of widows. And that's what we look forward to in the last three chapters of 1 Timothy. They will complete the picture of good behavior in the church so that nothing but nothing will hinder our witness to the world. So let's start, shall we? I'll read 1 Timothy 4, 1-2. Now the Spirit expressly says that in later times some will depart from the faith by devoting themselves to deceitful spirits and teachings of demons through the insincerity of liars whose consciences are seared, who forbid marriage and require abstinence from foods that God created to be received with thanksgiving by those who believe and know the truth. For everything created by God is good, and nothing is to be rejected if it is received with thanksgiving, for it is made holy by the word of God in prayer. And so we see here an important threat to the witness of the church, its false teaching. Paul begins this section with the words, "The Spirit expressly says," meaning that the Spirit has spoken quite explicitly and in a detailed manner about this very thing. The church needs to be forewarned because a great storm is coming, and they need to get ready for what lies ahead. And think about it like those parts of the world that have hurricanes. When you know one's coming, you should know what to do. In the same way, a hurricane of false teaching is coming, and the church needs to be ready. But as we read these verses that the Holy Spirit has been speaking explicitly about the matter of false teaching, well, we might ask, to whom has the Holy Spirit been saying these things? And of course, the answer must be that Paul is telling Timothy that Paul as an apostle has heard the Holy Spirit speaking to him. As the Holy Spirit has inspired Paul to write Scripture, and in the process of that writing, the Holy Spirit has been urging Paul, let me show you what to write in days to come. There is a great storm coming. Now, you might want to go back to the book of Acts, chapter 20. Paul is there heading to Jerusalem. He stops at a place called Miletus, and from there he calls the Ephesian elders to journey out to where he is. Remember, as we read 1 Timothy, you know, Timothy is in Ephesus, where Paul has sent him. Timothy is to go to Ephesus and to stop some of the elders from teaching false doctrine. But years before that event, and that's why we have this section in Acts, Paul is meeting with the Ephesian elders, and listen to what he says. Luke records it in Acts 20, 29 to 30. He says, I know that after my departure, fierce wolves will come in among you, not sparing the flock, and from your own selves, men will arise, speaking twisted things to draw away the disciples after them. So even way back then, before Paul was in prison, the Holy Spirit had already been communicating with him that some of the Ephesian elders would teach false doctrines. And then by the time Paul writes 1 Timothy, it's already happening. But now the Holy Spirit's speaking to Paul again. What had happened in Ephesus, it's going to happen everywhere. So when will it happen? And the answer is, in the later times. You know, again, we're forced to stop here and ask, what does the Holy Spirit mean when he mentions the later times? Now, the first thing we should notice is that the phrase, the later times, is not the same phrase as the phrase, the last days, or the last hour. And I point that out because Christian theologians rightly point out that from the resurrection of Jesus and the coming of the Holy Spirit until the second coming of Jesus, that's the time period that's rightly called the last days. That is to say, right now we're living in the last days and have been doing so for the last 2,000 years. We are living in the last epoch of human history. The next great event is Christ's second coming, and with that, the consummation of all things. However, having said that, we might also notice that in 2 Thessalonians chapter 2, There we find out that right before Christ's second coming, the man of lawlessness is revealed, and this will be a time when the Antichrist will do miracles. He will bring deception. The Bible calls it a strong delusion so that many people will not believe the truth. Now, that time period is the final period of evil right before the second coming. But in 1 Timothy chapter 4, the latter times that Paul is speaking of here is not the same as the last hour in 2 Thessalonians. Rather, the later times refers to the entire time period from Christ's resurrection until the second coming. And that's to say, the entire period of church history is going to be one where there are frequent events time after time when false teaching occurs. And on top of that, many depart from the faith. Now, hang in there with me because I'm going to make reference to the times we're living in right now. But before I do, let's notice the three groups of people involved in this apostasy, this falling away from the faith. The first group are the victims, or the people that are actually falling away. Those aren't the false teachers. Rather, they're the people who begin to believe the false teaching, and consequently, they're led astray. If there's any word of warning for this group of people, it's this: learn the truth. Get to know your Bible. After all, a great storm is coming. The second group are the demons who are inspiring false doctrines. And yeah, you heard me right. False doctrines are not the product of people simply seeing things differently. Nothing so benign is going on. Rather, right now, demons are actively involved in thinking up and laying out false teaching. And the final and third group are the human agents, the people who are instructed by demons and teach the false doctrines. Paul says, Timothy, I need to tell you this so you can tell the church. The Holy Spirit has been speaking explicitly on this matter, and you need to listen. We today, we need to listen too.
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0: Let's look again at the first part of verse 1. Now the Spirit expressly says that in later times, some will depart from the faith. Some will depart from the faith. Now, think about what we already know about that topic from Scripture. So let's start with the time of Jesus. At one point in time, the teachings of Jesus became so difficult, so hard to obey, that John 6 verse 66 says, "After this, many of his disciples," or his followers, "turned back and no longer walked with him." That is, they were intent on obeying and believing Jesus until he said something that offended them. And yeah, that still happens today. I'm going to follow Jesus, but if he says something about sexuality or about forgiveness of my enemies, about being willing to abandon everything to follow him, well, if he says that, I won't follow anymore. Now, you might also remember that at that time, Jesus asked the 12 what they intended to do. And you might also remember that Peter said, "Lord, where else shall we go? You have the words of eternal life." And then you might also remember that Judas, at the time of the crucifixion, when things were getting especially rough, betrayed Jesus for money. Or you might remember what Paul would say, 2 Timothy 4, verse 10. He said, "For Demas, in love with this present world, has deserted me and gone to Thessalonica." So what has the Holy Spirit revealed? Not just to Paul, but also to us. It's this: there will be times when people will abandon the pathway to eternal life. They'll wander away from the faith. And we might think of the warnings of that matter found in both Hebrews chapter 6 and in chapter 10. You know, they include warnings like, if we deliberately keep on sinning. Or we might think of Jesus' parable of the four soils, in which, in some cases, the seed seems to penetrate the soil, but after some time it withers and dies. See, there are times when this falling away from Christ becomes so pronounced, when it seems that the Christian faith is in full retreat because of the number of people who abandon Jesus. So how can that happen? Now, this is all true, but notice in verse 1, Paul is very specific as to the kind of apostasy he's speaking of. I hope you saw it in the text. It says, some will depart from the faith. Now, whenever we find the word faith used as a noun rather than a verb, we know that it refers to the sum total of Christian belief or Christian doctrine. We might think of it in terms of Jude verse 3. Jude writes, beloved, although I was very eager to write to you about our common salvation, I found it necessary to write appealing to you to contend for the faith that was once for all delivered to the saints. So notice how Jude uses the noun faith. It is that which is once for all delivered to the saints. That is, it's an unchanging corpus of Christian truth. I hope you heard the word unchanging. It is that which God has once for all set down as his abiding truth. Regardless of the time period in which you live, this is always the truth. This will include the Christian doctrine of God, of creation, the fall into sin, universal sinfulness, the two natures of Jesus, fully human, fully divine, who, without sin, took upon himself the sins of the world, was crucified as a substitute for us, rose from the dead, is coming again, and who offers forgiveness to all who truly repent and who in faith surrender their lives to him. We're saved by grace through faith alone. There are, says Jude, central doctrines of the Christian faith. Now notice when Paul says, the Spirit expressly says, he means that there will be some who hold to these Christian truths, but later on no longer do so. And putting this now into the context of our day, let me speak as a place to start of liberal theology. You know, the old liberals at the beginning of the 20th century, well, they were greatly influenced by the Enlightenment, or the Age of Reason. They had come to believe that it was no longer possible for thinking Christians to believe in miracles, and so they thought if they were to save Christianity in the scientific age, well, it would be necessary to construct a new kind of Christianity that no longer was dependent on miracles or stories of the resurrection from the dead or walking on water or multiplying loaves and fish and so forth. Now, already we notice the deceit. They believed they needed to save Christianity. They didn't believe that Christ needed to save them. For them, it was really the other way around. And so they thought and taught it became necessary to take a new, more intellectual approach to the Bible. They thought they needed a new understanding of Jesus, one who never did miracles, and a new understanding of the Bible as, you know, a historical document filled with errors and myths, and a new understanding of the gospel, not a salvation from sin on the basis of Christ's work on the cross, but rather a religion that sought to feed the hungry, fight for social justice, and work for a better future. Gone were the thoughts of heaven, and in its place were the thoughts of how the heart of the Christian message could be transformed into a message about social justice. In the end, the liberals still called themselves Christians and even thought of themselves as followers of Jesus. They said they were demythologizing Jesus, and now they were presenting the real Jesus, Jesus the social reformer. But they had already departed from the faith. You see, they no longer believed the truths Jude spoke of, the faith once for all delivered to the saints. Instead, the faith became for them an ever-evolving set of beliefs, never something that was always true. And of course, the results became all too painfully clear. The major mainline denominations in both Europe and North America bought into this. And we've all seen the consequences. People have fallen from the faith by the thousands and even the millions. The mainline denominations began to shrink. People no longer went to church. And the number of people claiming to be Christians continued to shrink every year, every decade. Now, if we look at, you know, the pollsters who claim to know how many people claim to be Christians, well, that didn't really tell the story at all. See, truth be told, long before people stopped going to the mainline churches, their professors and pastors, they had already departed from the faith or departed from the one truth once for all delivered to the saints. The apostasy happened as people abandoned the faith, not as they stopped going to church. This has been the story of the 20th century, and now in the 21st century, the dried-out hulks of these churches, where no one goes anymore, is a testimony to what's happened. Now then, let's get back to our text in 1 Timothy. The Holy Spirit has revealed to Paul that in future days, some will depart from the faith. And then he tells us the second group, the greater reality behind this departure from the faith. He says that the ones who do this are devoting themselves to deceitful spirits and the teaching of demons. Notice the first, Paul speaks about deceitful spirits or deceiving spirits. There are some who think that the deceiving spirits actually refer to, you know, human false teachers, but that's a very unlikely interpretation of that text. Rather, the idea of spirits that deceive, that's the idea of demons who are hard at work in misleading the false teachers. That is, behind the false teachers is the reality of an unseen demonic realm that is working overtime to confuse them, setting them on the pathway of deception. Are there biblical examples of that? Oh yeah, there are. You know, for one, we might think of John 8:44, where Jesus called the Jewish religious leaders. He says, "You're of your father, the devil." Or we might think of 1 John 4:1-6, where John warns believers not to believe every spirit and then gives us doctrinal grounds to check what the spirits say. So think about that for a moment. Some of you are going to be surprised by this. Do demons actually teach human beings doctrines? And the answer is, oh yes, they do. Are false teachers in league with the demonic? Oh yes, they are. Sometimes unknowingly and sometimes knowingly. But demonic beings work hard to subvert pastors and Bible teachers and Bible college and seminary professors. They work to help them to abandon the faith, listen to the doctrines of demons, and then to use their influence to lead many astray. Indeed, the demons are delighted when those who have abandoned the true faith remain in the ministry so that they can infect ever more people. Now, tomorrow, we're going to have a great deal more to say about the immediate threat in Paul's day. It had everything to do with something we'll call asceticism, and we're going to talk about that. But that's but one form in which false teaching takes. So what's the answer to the dilemma? Demons are presently at work to teach leaders in the Christian community and to teach false doctrines so that the church will lose her mission and no longer proclaim Jesus. Is there an answer to the dilemma? Yes, there is. We need to know how to behave in the household of God and to remain firm in the truths of the teachings of Scripture.
1: Thanks for your message today, John. You know, we've discussed this often, but tell me, why is it that you're so concerned about liberal theology?
0: I'm concerned because it has led many people astray, and wherever it goes, it is a halfway house out of the church. And even if it isn't for the people who adopt it, it is surely for their children. And so I recognize that it denies biblical authority and therefore denies the basis upon which our faith stands, and so it also robs the hope of salvation from people.
1: Thanks, John. And remember to join us again tomorrow as we continue our series, Living the Truth, right here on Back to the Bible Canada. 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
2: Each morning, three-year-old Ray woke up and asked his mom to pin a bath towel to the back shoulders of his size 2 t-shirt. For Ray, the towel was a brilliant magic blue and red cape, and he became Superman. Outfitted in that cape, Ray's days were packed with adventure and daring escapades. When his mother enrolled him in kindergarten, the teacher asked Ray his name. Superman, he answered politely. The teacher smiled at Ray and his mother and asked again, "Your real name, please?" Again, Ray answered, "Superman." The teacher closed her eyes, then, in a voice quite stern, said, "I will have to have your real name for the records." Ray hunched closer to her, patted a corner of his frayed cape, and answered, "Clark Kent." My kids know I'm a sucker for superpower movies. Movie studios have had few original ideas since 1973, so they just keep cranking out comic book-inspired reruns of the same old damsel in distress rescued by Spandex Man. There seems to be about 10 of them a year, so our kids invite us along and bring their wallets. We've raised them well. Last year, we saw Spider-Man Part 72, in which he rescues little kids, buses of old people, citizens of Metropolis, and of course, a damsel in distress. I used to wonder if I had what it took to be a superhero. I tried flying, shooting webs from my wrists, and lifting semi-trailers over my head. Nothing worked. I never looked great in spandex either, and now at my age, running faster than a speeding bullet is not a realistic goal. I could write superhero stories, since I'm so thin that I was swimming in a lake one summer and a dog came out to fetch me 3 times. Maybe I could create a superhero named Flatman, and Flatman would have a sidekick, Ribbon. Yes, Flatman and Ribbon. Flatman would squeeze through tiny cracks and crevices. Locked out of your house or car, it's Flatman to the rescue. He'll slide under your door and let you in. Well, I don't know what Ribbon would do. Tie up loose ends for you, I guess. But the truth is, there's a reason my grandkids have Superman posters on their walls. A reason these dazzling productions routinely rake in billions at the box office. One adult viewer asked why he loved superhero movies, said, "Because they're bright, hopeful, fun, relatable, and uplifting." One kid said, "Because I want to do my best to help everyone, too." These stories deal with the deepest longings of the human heart. In a messed-up world where evil abounds and things are not what they should be, we long for rescue, for salvation, for someone strong and powerful to save us and make things right again. We long to see power used for good. Our fascination with superheroes reveals a longing for a Savior, the one 1 John 4:14 calls the Savior of the world. We know we can't save ourselves. We need a hero. And we don't have to spend $13 to find one. When I was a kid, I knelt by my styrofoam bed after hearing about a hero who became like us so we could be like him. It's been slow going sometimes, but he's at work. John 3:16 says, "God so loved the world that he gave his one and only Son, so that everyone who believes in him will not perish, but have eternal life." No superhero offers what Jesus offers. I hope he has walked across the screen of your heart. As for me, I don't think I'll write that Flatman and Ribbon story. I'll just settle for being a superhero to my wife. Lately, my superpower is opening jars around the house.
3: Yeah.
1: 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And that's what Laugh Again does, delivering a daily boost of biblical truth to encourage and strengthen your spirit. 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
13: In a world that is shaking and looking for truth, Jesus is our rock. Rock Talk is the radio ministry of Whitefields Calvary Church in Airdrie, featuring Pastor Garrett Morn. Jesus said, "Look at the fields, for they are already white for harvest." Learn more at whitefields.ca. Long before Paul stood on the steps in Jerusalem, long before the crowd grew angry, and long before he opened his mouth to give his testimony, the grace of God was already at work. We left off last time in our study in Acts, hearing of what's known as prevenient grace, the truth that God moves before us, prepares hearts before we arrive, and works behind the scenes before we ever recognize it. Paul thought he was simply walking into trouble, but God was already arranging a moment for truth to be heard. Picking up where we left off last time, here's Pastor Garrett to lead us today.
14: Jesus is pursuing Paul. Does that strike you at all? That while Paul was fighting against God and fighting against God's believers and wanting them to suffer and wanting them to turn from their faith, hating them, seriously, even taking some to death, God was coming after Paul. God was pursuing Paul to save Paul, even in Paul's darkest moments when Paul was just fighting against God and violently. This brings up an important doctrine. It's an important baseline belief about what we know about God and what we gain from his word. And the doctrine is called prevenient grace. And if that word doesn't mean anything to you yet, don't tune out on me. Prevenient grace means that God was extending grace and love and blessing and goodness your way before you even had an inclination in your heart to seek him. Before you were even a little bit inclined to maybe love God, way before you were even inclined to love God, he was already extending grace and mercy and goodness and blessing and love into your life. Jesus was pursuing Paul in Paul's darkest moment when Paul was just fighting against Jesus. And this doctrine, I don't think that this doctrine is just some dry, textbook kind of doctrine. I think this is life-giving for us, even for us that are familiar with it already. Because many of us spend our lives trying to prove something, trying to prove ourselves to others or trying to prove ourselves to God or just trying to prove ourselves to ourselves that our life has worth, that our life has value, or that it has meaning. And we may try to do that through religious activity. We may try to be really, really good to prove ourselves. Or we may go out and be really, really bad and try to just, our lives become all about money, power, and respect. And it's like proving ourselves to the world and earning riches or gaining pleasure or whatever it is. And all of it is a pursuit of trying to convince ourselves that our life has meaning. I don't know if anybody in here can relate to that feeling. Wondering, does my life have meaning? And if it does, where is it? And how is it? And how do I get it? Anyone ever struggle with those feelings of worthlessness before? Where you really doubt, does my life even matter? And there's that pressure always on your shoulders of I'm still not good enough, I'm still not good enough, I've got to prove myself. How do you get rid of that? I think it starts actually with understanding that even when you hated God, God loved you and was giving grace and blessing and mercy your way. Before you were ever inclined to try to climb the religious ladder of good works, which by the way doesn't get you anywhere. Before you even thought of trying to climb that ladder and be a good person, God was already giving you love. He was actually already pursuing you. 1 Peter chapter 1, verse 2, Peter speaks of the believers this way. He says that you are the elect according to the foreknowledge of God the Father. Now, we don't know entirely what he foreknew, but we do know this from Scripture. He foreknew you. He foreknew that you would be his. The Bible tells us that in John chapter 6. But it also says here that you're the elect, you're the picked, you're the chosen, according to his foreknowledge. He was already going after you. You never proved anything to him. He was already going after you. He already loved you enough to save you. He had it all arranged ahead of time. You know, how he would work in your life, how he would get your attention, how he would make himself real to you. You see, the Christian life is not about proving yourself to God. God already loves us so much, he comes after us in our worst moments. He comes after us unexpectedly and shines a light into our lives. Galatians chapter 1, verse 15 and 16 says, "But when it pleased God, who separated me from my mother's womb and called me through his grace to reveal his son in me, that I might preach him among the Gentiles, I did not immediately confer with flesh and blood." Notice when God set Paul apart, in his mother's womb. Now, I know that every mom and dad that has a newborn baby, getting ready right now, you think, oh, he's going to be a drummer. He's got beat, he's got rhythm. Oh, I bet I can see it right now. He's going to have a great three-point shot, I can just tell, You think you know these things about him, but let me tell you, when a little fetus is when a baby is in the mother's womb, there's nothing that baby can do to impress God at that moment. But the Bible says that all the way back when you were just in your mother's womb, you hadn't proved how talented you were yet. You hadn't proved how good you were yet. You hadn't proved anything to God. And all the way back then, Paul says, I know God set me apart for his purposes. God set me apart. And he knew all the bad stuff I was going to do still. And he still set me apart for his purposes. And so Paul answers to the Lord. Paul answers Jesus and he says, "Who are you, Lord?" And he said to me, "I am Jesus of Nazareth, whom you are persecuting. And those who were with me indeed saw the light and were afraid, but they did not hear the voice of him who spoke to me." Now notice the question Paul asks, "Who are you?" This is a life-changing question for any of us to ask. I wonder, is God getting your attention? Paul said, "Who are you, Lord?" And the Lord responded to him and said, "I am Jesus of Nazareth." Now, as religious as Paul was, I want to make this observation because I know that in any given Christian gathering, we have maybe some religious people here. As religious as Paul was, he did not know Jesus Christ as his Lord and Savior. He knew a lot about God, and he'd done a lot of good things in his own mind. He'd done a lot of good things for God, but he didn't know Jesus Christ. Not yet, not as his Lord and Savior. And so he says, "Who are you, Lord?" And Jesus introduces himself. And Paul's life is about to take this 180-degree turn, and it says that those who were with him, they also saw the light, but they didn't hear the voice. Now, if you study the word "hear" there a little closer, it would seem like the proper translation would be they didn't understand the voice. They heard the sounds, and Acts 9 confirms for us they heard the sounds, but they didn't understand the phonetics of what was happening. And that's like a lot of our testimonies. There's people around us, they see that something real is happening in our lives, something undeniable. There's this bright light, there's these noises, there's these changes happening, but they don't understand it yet. They don't understand it. And the guys around Paul didn't understand it yet, but they did see the evidence of what was taking place already right in front of their eyes. And now in verse 10, it says, "So I said, what shall I do, Lord? What shall I do, Lord?" And the Lord said to me, "Arise and go into Damascus, and there you will be told all things which are appointed for you to do." Now, a lot of people ask the question, when did Paul get saved? And the Bible doesn't actually say this is the moment Paul got saved. So on the one hand, I got to admit, I'm not 100% sure. Except I can say this. I can say I'm 100% sure Paul got saved when he believed. When he believed, he was saved, absolutely. Now, when did he believe would be the next question then to ask. Well, believe it or not, while it is true that we can't do anything to get our salvation, Paul asked the question, "What shall I do?" You can't do anything to get your salvation. Salvation simply comes through belief. The disciples asked Jesus one day, "What should we do that we would do the works of God?" And Jesus said, "Believe. That's the work that you should do." So the question, "What shall I do?" That's actually a question of a believer, someone who's already believed. Several times throughout Scripture, we see it this way. In Acts chapter 2, at Pentecost, when Peter preaches his sermon, the crowd says, "Okay, what should we do?" In Acts chapter 16, verse 30, the Philippian jailer says, "What shall I do?" In Luke chapter 3, verse 10, the followers of John the Baptist said, "What shall I do?" And again, later in Jesus' ministry, that's the response to him as well. I think that Paul has believed at this moment. I think that Paul has already believed because he's called him Lord. He said, "Who are you?" He says, "I'm Jesus." And then he calls Jesus Lord. And so I think that belief was coming out at this point in the story. Jeremiah chapter 1, verse 5 says, "Before I formed you in the womb, I knew you. Before you were born, I sanctified you. I ordained you a prophet to the nations." Once again, in Jeremiah, we see how God has already planned all of these things out. And he perfectly arranges these things in your life. Before you were even born, I had a plan for you. I had a purpose already for you. You ever feel like you're one of those people that's always late to get the joke? You know what I mean? You're in a group of people and someone tells a joke and you're like, it's a really good fake laugh, you know, but you're not fooling anybody. I want you to know that. You ever feel like you're the one that's late to the party and you're just not picking up on it? Well, you know what? That's actually exactly how all of us are when it comes to God's plans in our lives. God had these things planned out well in advance. He already knew how he was going to get our attention. He already knew the calling, the purpose that was going to be put or placed upon our lives. Our upbringing, our background, all of these things before we were even born, he had it all worked out and he fashioned these days for us. And then he tells Paul, "I've appointed you." says, what shall I do? And he says, arise, go into Damascus, and there you will be told all the things which are appointed for you. Appointed, it means God is saying to Saul, Saul, I've already given you an assignment. An assignment? I just believed in you. Yeah, I've had this planned out for a long time now, Paul. It's not as quick as you think it is. I have an assignment for you. So go to Damascus and you're going to find out what that is. You know, one of the things that is such a blessing about knowing that God knew us ahead of time and had these plans in place ahead of time is that that can actually take all of the pressure off. You're like, oh, I don't have to figure everything out, I guess, because he already has it planned.

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1: But God's grace was at work in my life. And now he has an assignment for me. He says, go into Damascus. You know, when God's plan begins to unfold in our lives, his plan often just unfolds one step at a time. And I for one, am thankful for that. I'm not sure I could handle more than that. And when I say I couldn't handle it, I don't mean it would be like too good to be true. I would immediately kick into like prideful, make it happen kind of mode. I'd be like, oh, so this is the plan. Okay, I know exactly how to do that. You came to the right guy, Lord. I can help you. You know, that's how I would respond. So it needs to be one step at a time. And oftentimes his plan is just one step at a time. And then I'm called to take a step of faith. Now, many of us have made missteps along the way. And you say, well, if God had it all planned out, how come there's missteps along the way? Well, listen, Paul had some missteps along the way. In fact, he persecuted the church of God, but the grace of God was at work in his life. There will be missteps along the way. Many of us make those missteps because we begin to insist on taking our own steps instead of taking his steps. And we think, no, I think this is what we should do, Lord. I have an idea. And God, he's so gracious with us and patient. He's like, oh, okay, you have an idea. Why don't you just take this one step with me? No, God, I have an idea. Okay, you have an idea. Come back to me. You know, I'm praying for you that you'll come back to me. Come back to me when you're done. Many of us miss God's plan or make missteps along the way because we're insisting on our own steps. We get distracted with the cares of this life, or we begin to desire other things, and all those other things we start going after, they start to choke out what God wants to do in our lives. You know, we have a dog named Bo, and Bo is affectionately called the fuzzy potato because he's kind of shaped like a potato, and you're allowed to call him that if you come to our house. And I'm not sure how much of it is just Bo's laziness or his love of smells. But when I take Bo on a walk, he's like the smell police. I mean, I can hardly just like keep walking. He wants to stop everywhere and smell everything, you know? And he wants to camp out and smell it for a while. He's like a government worker. It's like, you know, go get some lunch. I'm relieved to see some of the government workers laughing at that. Just, you know, Bo is like, go get some lunch. We've got an investigation to do here. You know, I want to find out what kind of smell this is, who it came from, how it got here, how long it's been here. You know, he just wants to camp out and smell for a while. And for me, as the you know, well-educated dog trainer that I am, I just keep walking and yank on the leash. I'm just like, it's my only exercise. You know, but I just yank on the leash. Well, what I want to encourage you with is that every now and then God might yank on the leash a little bit. But the reality is that what God wants from us is for us to learn that he actually wants us right beside him. He wants us right beside him. You know, there's that proverb. I think it's a proverb, actually. It's in the Old Testament. Off the top of my head, I'm trying to remember. But basically it says, Lord, I want to be led by your eyes and not by the bridle. I want to learn what you're looking at and what you're wanting, and I want to be led based on what you want instead of based on what I want and force you to use the bridle. But what God does is God will train us one way or another to just stay close to him. Because if you're staying close to him, he will get you into his will. If you're staying close to him, you will be in his will. And you don't need to be scared of missing something because he never misses anything. But our part is to stay close to him in the process. Now, look at verse 11 as we continue, and we're going to come back to that thought. It says, and since I could see, or could not see, for the glory of that light, being led by the hand of those who were with me, I came into Damascus. Then a certain Ananias, a devout man according to the law, having a good testimony with all the Jews who dwelt there, came to me, and he stood and said to me, Brother Saul, receive your sight. And at that same hour, I looked up at him. Then he said, the God of our fathers has chosen you, that you

0: should know his will and see the just one and hear the voice of his mouth. Listen, Paul could not see. And God made it that way. God made it so that Paul could not see. But he did that so that the ears of his heart would become open to God's voice in his life. Do you remember how God did that in your life? How God maybe took something away in your life so that the eyes of your heart, the ears of your heart would become open to God? Because God does do that sometimes. It's not uncommon for God to make us realize how lost in darkness we are, so that we can realize how much we need his light. And so Paul was led by the hand, led to Ananias, and had to become utterly dependent on God and those around him so that God could also use him. And then it introduces Ananias to us, this devout Jew, zealous for the law. And Paul's making the point to these Jews, I didn't reject the God of our fathers when I made this choice to follow Jesus. But Ananias revealed to me how I was chosen, that I would know his will, that I would know God's will, that I would see the just one, and I would hear the voice of his mouth. Now, what did God choose Paul for? Well, number one, he was chosen to know his will. He was chosen to see the just one, and he was chosen to hear his voice. You know, we oftentimes think about the will of God as if it's an itinerary, or it's a career, or it's a wife, or it's a husband, or whatever it is. We think about God's will as if it's like, it's this, and then it's this, and then it's this, and then it's this. And God cares about all those things, and certainly those things are included in God's will. But the will of God is a relationship with Jesus. That's why Jesus says, this is eternal life. It's to know me. The will of God is a relationship with God through Jesus Christ. Jesus said, I am the way, the truth, and the life. And listen, when Paul had that in his life, when Paul had that relationship with Jesus Christ in his life, he had everything that he needed to move forward. Everything was right there in Jesus for still, or excuse me, in Jesus for him. Now, I still need to see Jesus myself. I say it this way. I still need to see Jesus in the Word each morning. I still need to hear his still small voice speaking by the Holy Spirit. And I still need to know what he wants. And I still need to know those things. But I also need to know that the will of God is that relationship. It's an issue of staying close to him. And when I stay close to him, he will get me where he wants me. He knows exactly how to get me there. You know, I used to stress out over God's will, thinking it was like a tightrope act. Like, do you remember going to the circus as a kid and seeing like the trapeze artists, and they're up there on that tightrope walking across the tightrope? I used to think that maybe God's will was like the tightrope, and one misstep and it's like, too bad, pull the safety net, he's done. You know? He's not cut out for this. But that's not what God's will is like. In the Old Testament, the Bible actually describes God's will a whole lot more like God is a potter and I'm a piece of clay. And when he finds me a little dried out, you know, a little arrogant, a little self-righteous, a little religious, you know what he does? In his grace, he begins to sprinkle the living water of the Holy Spirit into my life. When he finds me a little lumpy, a little proud, you know, a little stubborn, he works that clay and he brings me back and he works over my heart to get rid of those lumps. He trains me to stay close to him. In his grace, he does all of these things. And just like Paul, he knew the bad stuff that I would do well before I'd ever done it. And even way back then, in my mother's womb, he already began pouring grace into my life because he knew the plan that he would have for my life. And that's something that we also see in Paul's life here. We see it reflected in Paul's life. In verse 15, it says, "For you will be his witness to all men of what you have seen and heard. And now, why are you waiting? Arise and be baptized and wash away your sins, calling on the name of the Lord." Now, baptism is not what saves us from our sins, but the tense of the description there is having already called upon his name. The tense in the Greek is having already called upon his name. We're not cleansed by the water. We're cleansed by the cross, as Scripture confirms elsewhere. And then he says in verse 17, now it happened when I returned to Jerusalem and was praying in the temple that I was in a trance and saw him saying to me, make haste and get out of Jerusalem quickly, for they will not receive your testimony concerning me. And so 20 years ago, right after Paul had just gotten saved, he went to the temple. 3 years after he got saved, I suppose it was, he went to the temple. He was praying. He was in a trance. And the Lord said to him, get out of here. They're not going to receive your testimony. And so he tried it once back then, 20 years earlier, and now he's trying it again. And here's what the Lord says to him. Well, first, Paul kind of argues with the Lord. Nobody's ever done that, right? Okay, good. Paul did, though. He says, so I said, Lord, and basically what he's saying is, why wouldn't this work? Why should I get out? I should be the one preaching to the Jews. He says, so I said to the Lord, they know that in every synagogue I imprisoned and beat those who believe on you. And when the blood of your martyr Stephen was shed, I was also standing by, consenting to his death and guarding the clothes of those who were killing him. Then he said to me, depart, for I will send you far away from here to the Gentiles. Listen, Paul had imprisoned Christians, he'd beat Christians, he'd put Christians to death. And you say, why is that helpful at this point? Because Paul was saying, God, if anybody should be ministering to these Jews, it's probably me. I'm the most Jewish, the most zealous. I've got the credentials, I've got the track record. Lord, they'll listen to me. You ever done that with the Lord before? God, I have a better idea than you. But God disagrees with Paul. You know, it's so good of the Lord to disagree with us, isn't it? Because sometimes we need someone to disagree with us. And God disagrees with Paul and says, no, you're not going to do this. I've got someone else to lead the church in Jerusalem. You're not going to do this. As much as Paul wanted to minister in his home of Jerusalem, Paul had called him somewhere else. And we're going to see as the story unfolds in our next study next week that the self-righteousness and pride of the Jews in Jerusalem who were listening to Paul's testimony, their self-righteousness and pride would be the thing that would keep them from knowing Jesus. I want to ask you a couple questions just as we close. Number one would be, is there anything keeping you from Jesus? You know, why wouldn't you follow him? Why wouldn't you be a Christian? Is there anything keeping you from following Jesus? Maybe you're here today and you said, well, I believe. Lord, what do you want me to do? And you need to talk to one of us after the service. But you can take it right to Jesus right now and say, Jesus, I believe in you. What do you want for my life? What is it that you want for my life? Because I believe in you. I wonder if you're here this morning and you're just like, I need to know his will. I'm just in this spot. I tried something and it failed. It was a huge disappointment, or I'm confused, or I can't figure this out, and I just need to know his will. And I want to encourage you this morning. Listen, I still need to get my eyes open from time to time too. I still need to get my eyes open to Jesus, and I need to get into his word, and I need to see him. And I need to see what he's like, and I need to see how he leads. I need to hear his voice. I need to stay close to him. I need to be like that clay and just for the potter to take me back up in his hands and said, hey, it's a little lumpy, it's a little dry, but I've got everything that you need. And we're gonna work it out. And you know, that's what he says to us as his children. We're gonna work this out. He's the good shepherd. He doesn't leave his sheep.
1: 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That was Pastor Garrett Moore, and the senior pastor of Whitefields Calvary Church in Airdrie. 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

If you looked up the word life in Heaven's Thesaurus, one of the first synonyms you'd find would be this one, pain. Yes, life has broken bones, bitter losses, and enemies you never saw coming. Today on Insight for Living, Chuck Swindoll points to Esther chapter 3, where a trusted official named Haman nursed an old grudge until it became a blueprint for genocide. Here's the point. Unchecked evil grows, and the only power strong enough to stop it is the grace of Jesus Christ. Beginning with Esther 3, verse 5, Chuck titled his message, An Evil Interlude.

0: When Haman saw that Mordecai neither bowed down nor paid homage to him, Haman was filled with rage, and he disdained to lay hands on Mordecai alone, for they had told him who the people of Mordecai were. Therefore, Haman sought to destroy all the Jews. Wait a minute. In Haman's mind is a learned trait. I hate the Jews. And he realized if he could ever be placed into power and ever have an opportunity to do something about it, he would not stop with one who wouldn't bow. He would exterminate the race. I have circled in my Bible, Haman sought to destroy all the Jews. Because you see, that's the way evil is. It grows in an exaggerated manner. He's not satisfied simply to kill Mordecai or to make his life miserable. Now he must kill the people of Mordecai. The plan for extermination unfolds rather quickly. The mind is very creative when it is spurred on by evil. Imagination runs creatively when evil is behind it. Watch. In the first month, which is the month Nisan, in the 12th year of King Ahasuerus, that is, the lot. We'll read later of the Feast of Purim. Purim is the plural of Pur. Lots. We'll read of that later. Lots were cast before Haman from day to day and from month to month until the 12th month, that is, the month Adar. We would read verse 7. In the first month, that is January, lots were cast, and they were cast through the month of December. Then Haman said to King Ahasuerus, I've got an answer. There is a certain people scattered and dispersed among the peoples in all the provinces of your kingdom. Their laws are different from those of other people, and they do not observe the king's laws, so it is not in the king's interest to let them remain. That's nothing more than extermination talk. And he's telling the king what the king wants to hear. He doesn't tell him the whole story. He doesn't mention the prejudice and the grudge, the long-standing anti-Semitism that goes back to his Amalekite roots. Doesn't mention that. What's this about lots and casting lots and months and days and all of that? In a book, unfortunately, that's now out of print, Ray Steadman, The Queen and I, on Esther, I find these words. What a strange procedure. But the casting of lots to determine a lucky day on which to do something was common practice in Oriental kingdoms. It is very similar to the practice today of shooting dice in order to select a propitious day for some activity. When the record says they cast it month after month till the 12th month, it doesn't mean they shook dice for a whole year in front of Haman. It means that every cast made stood for a different day. A cast was made for each day of the calendar, and if a propitious number, we might say, an evil omen, or some sense of significance aroused by the throwing of the dice, turned up that day was regarded as a lucky day. Thus, they went through 365 casts before they found the lucky day. When they found it, it was in the 12th month, called the month of Adar. The whole process made it possible for Haman to go to the king and say, look, if you really want good luck in your life, if you want fortune to smile on you, there's only one way to do it. Get rid of these people. That's precisely the way it happened. When your life, by the way, is driven by superstition, you come upon ridiculous decisions very much like this. And by the way, are you still superstitious? That is a loaded question, isn't it? It's assuming we all have been at one time. Do you still drive the other way when a black cat crosses in front of your path? Do you never stay on the 13th floor of a hotel? I can hardly find a hotel with the 13th floor. I usually request it. Usually there's a lot of room on the 13th floor. I love walking under ladders. You walk around them, you worry when a mirror is broken. Isn't that amazing how those things track us and stay with us? Stupid things, even demonic things. It led to this game plan for the extermination of the people of the Jews, and the king bought it hook, line, and sinker. He loved the idea. Of course, it appealed to his conceit. Verse 9, if it's pleasing to the king, let it be decreed that they be destroyed. Did you hear what I read? Let's kill all these people. Let's finish them off. When you are in a closed setting and you have a prejudiced counselor, and those are the only people that are giving you information, you come up with plans that are destructive. All the more reason to live an accountable life and to include in your circle people who are strong enough to tell you no, unwise, not good, too far. The king had none of that. And he said, let it be decreed that they be destroyed, and I will pay 10,000 talents of silver. Are you ready for how much silver that is? 375 tons. That's a lot of loot. Where would Haman get it? Probably from the homes that he would confiscate once he killed the Jews. He said, I will take all of this silver and I will place it in the hands of the king's treasuries. The king took his signet ring from his hand, which is like you're giving your MasterCard to your associate, and you say, ring it up. He took his signet ring from his hand. That's the way they signed documents in soft clay. Documents were written, rolled up, a piece of soft clay sealed it, and then the inscription from the king's ring was placed in the soft clay. It sealed it with the king's, let it be written, let it be done. He gave him the ring. Then the king, listen to how the writer, whoever this writer was, we're not sure. Listen to how he adds a thought in verse 10. Then the king took his signet ring from his hand, gave it to Haman, the son of Hammedatha, the Agagite, the enemy of the Jews. He had an old grudge. He had a long-standing hatred for the Jews. The king didn't need the money. He said in the next verse, the silver's yours. The people also. Do with them as you please. That is unbelievable. Sounds like Hitler in the 1930s, doesn't it? Somewhere at some time in that madman's mind, there was a break with logic, and he could say with the passing of his hand, just finish them off. Now, again, before all of our thoughts turn to those few notorious people we could name, let's not get far from home. Are you nursing a grudge? You have a face on your dartboard. You have a soul, an organization, former mate, former pastor, a church, a boss, a coach, someone that you revered and trusted who used you and or abused you. You have someone who has made it hard for you. And whatever the intricacies of the encounter, they're now gone. They're past. But you are determined to hold on to them. And someday, I'll get back. You say, well, Chuck, I'm a Christian. I know. Some of you who say that are. You think you still haven't the old nature? When you give vent to your old nature, can you not lust as you once lusted? Can you not be as selfish as you have ever been selfish in your life? Can't you be as vile with your lips? You know you can. And so could I. This nursing, this lingering grudge, this refusal to forgive grows and grows. It's silent. Oh, it's so quiet. You read nothing of Haman before chapter 3. He's not even in the picture. He's an adult by the time we meet him. But he comes ready to pounce. It is his moment. Life and pain are synonymous. You cannot escape the pain. If you're not careful, you will carry out the most heinous of sins. These are days of treacherous, terrible criminal cases in the courts. We read of night slashers, night stalkers, and homosexual killings, and we read of a man whose background now includes apparently over 60 murders of the worst kind, the kind I couldn't even read to a child. We watch them as they smile through their court proceedings, and we think, what an animal! And true, but that same animal nature resides in me and resides in you. It is there. It is wicked. It is vile. And were it not for the very presence and grace and deliverance of Jesus Christ, it would consume us and we would kill and not give it that much worry. How absolutely powerless we are to solve our own problem of evil. We're not the power of Christ given to us in daily doses, literally moment by moment doses. My grudge, my lack of forgiveness could grow to a grudge and grow to such thoughts as would shock you, and yours would shock me. There's no waiting. The plan is all set. Scribes are poised to write in whatever language for whatever province. Verse 12, scribes were summoned on the 13th day of the first month. He wrote it on the first month, and he let them live in the misery of it for 12. If he had his way about it, he would have them tortured, waiting those 11 long months for the gallows to be built and the graves to be dug. It was written just as Haman commanded to the king's satraps. He had thought this through. To the governors who were over each province, to the princes of each people. According to the script, each people according to its language. Whatever language, he had the scribe ready to write it. And it was written in the name of King Ahasuerus. Here, give it to me. And he sealed it with his ring, every one of them. All 127 provinces. Let it be sent. And he had the runners there to take it. The couriers were ready. Verse 13, letters were sent by couriers to all the king's provinces. Look at the way he puts it, to destroy, to kill, to annihilate all the Jews. You haven't misread this or misheard it. Young and old, women and children, how dare they do that to Agag? I'll teach them a lesson. A copy of the edict was to be issued as law in every province was published to all the people so that they should be ready for this day. Look at the incredible irony of the last verse. The couriers went out impelled by the king's command while the decree was issued in Susa, the capital. That's where Haman and the king lived. And look at the scene. And while the king and Haman sat down to drink, the city of Susa was in confusion. Yes, it can be planned. Such murderous things can be planned. And all the while, you can sip your booze and could care less. That's the way it is with evil. I draw three very valuable lessons from three major characters of this story. First from Mordecai, and then from Haman, and then the king himself. From Mordecai, I learned this. Always remember that there will be someone who will resent your independent devotion to the Lord. That's how it all started. Why don't you bow down to Haman, the prime minister? I am a Jew. My devotion to my Lord is such that I dare not do that. There will always be someone who will resent your independent devotion to the Lord. It will weaken your will if you forget that. Expect it. I've seen it in the military. I've seen it in neighborhoods. I've seen it in ministry. There will be resentment if your devotion to the Lord is too independent and you don't play those political games. Second, Haman. Never underestimate the diabolical nature of revenge. Listen to this. Never underestimate the diabolical nature of revenge. Don't underestimate your own ability to connive and get back. It'll poison your life if you do. Many, many a divorcee lives today consumed in the poison of an unforgiving spirit. Third, from the king, never overestimate the value of your own importance. Some wise counselor should have come up alongside Ahasuerus and said to him, "What is this you're allowing? It isn't worth it. Not even you are that important." It'll blind your mind if you do. There is an evil interlude in the lives of every one of us. Every one of us. You know, the Jews have never forgotten Haman. They're reminded of it at the Feast of Purim every year. Listen. During the dramatic reading of the book of Esther in a Jewish synagogue at the Feast of Purim, the congregation will be found taking the part of a chorus and exclaiming at every mention of the name of Haman, "May his name be blotted out! May his name be blotted out! Let the name of the ungodly perish!" While boys with mallets pound stones and bits of wood on which that odious name is written. Did you know that? While the congregation is answering an antiphonal voice, "Let the name of the ungodly perish, may his name be blotted out," little boys are pounding on pieces of stone and wood that read, "Haman, Haman." He is to them the personification of vanity and cruelty. What do you do with all this? I think some of you are hearing this kind of teaching for the very first time in your life. For the first time, something from the Bible has grabbed your attention. And you may even be astounded that it's spoken so directly to where you live. First of all, let me say that you are in the company of other people who understand those kind of feelings. It's happened to all of us. At one time or another in every one of our lives, we have been shocked with the relevance of Scripture. It has cut like a hot knife through butter right into our hearts. And I want to warn you that if you don't do something about your grudge and your plan for revenge, either you will be eaten alive by it and do that which is horrible, or it'll take your life. You'll be turned over to torturers, internal torturers, and not even the finest counselor in the world can free you. At the risk of sounding simplistic yet again, I want to tell you that it is for this very reason that there once came a day that God invaded this polluted earth. It was for this very reason that we were not able to help ourselves, that the Lord Jesus helped us and let nails be driven into his hands and into his feet, and that vertical post lifted and dropped into a hole as he hung and died on a cross, so that whoever would believe in him would never perish in their own grudge and sin and evil and revenge. But somehow, in some wonderful way, God says that the blood that came from his body is like an internal detergent that will wash away your sins. Isn't that great? No words I could give you or anyone could give you will do that. But the blood of Christ will. What can wash away my sin? Nothing but the blood of Jesus. What can make me whole again? Nothing but His blood. We must bow our heads. Close your eyes, please. Let the blood wash away your sins. Let it make you whole again. You can't escape the evil. It's there. I can't even promise you that after giving your life to Jesus Christ, there will never be another thought of revenge. But then you'll have some built-in controls that will keep you, just like it keeps others around you who know the Lord Jesus, from carrying out the wishes of a wicked old nature. Right where you're sitting, you can experience the beginning of a transformation. You don't have to do a thing physically. Sometimes it helps if you do that, but for this decision, it's deep and it's personal. A simple prayer will do something like this in all sincerity. Heavenly Father, I live with this evil in me, and I cannot conquer it. I believe that Jesus died and He rose from the grave, and I believe that His death paid the penalty for my sins, and I take Him into my life now. Thank You, Lord, for coming into my life. After making this decision, you'll need to grow, to begin a process of growth in the spiritual life, and that's what a church is all about. That's what Christian fellowship is all about, being accountable. Father, thank You for Your grace that sees beyond our deepest need. Thank You for meeting us where we are, for talking straight to us in terms that even we can understand, for pulling from this tiny entry out of an ancient scroll named Esther a story as relevant as today's grudge and feelings of revenge. I pray that You would clear our hearts of all malice, give us the ability to give that pain to You and resist all attempts at getting even, while You, through Your power, deal with this unsolvable problem for us. Thank You in advance for doing miraculous things through us and even in spite of us. In the good name of our God, in the great name of our Lord Jesus, we pray these things. Amen.
1: 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I'm Bill Meyer. Join us when Chuck Swindoll describes the moment that Esther courageously expressed her deepest convictions. Tuesday on Insight for Living.

0: 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A reminder that these shows continue to air because of your support. 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
2: 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And I didn't want to do it. I resisted it. It just like, come on, it's got to be in your heart, man. If it's got to be on the page and the paper, I don't want anything to do with it. I got overruled by wise people. And we have an employee handbook now. 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Because if you're called of God, you're called of God.
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8: 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It is there all the time, blurring sin. 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
7: 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All right, right now, Dr. Youssef begins today's Leading the Way. He's called this message, God's Grace Was in the Beginning.
8: You know, today, more than any time probably in the Christian history, the word grace is no longer amazing. The word grace is no longer challenging for our Christian walk and Christian life. We have misinterpreted it. We have misused it. J.R. Packer said, today, in this kind of world we live in, grace is no longer amazing. It is boring. In this age of human rights and animal rights and every kind of rights, grace is neither needed nor appreciated. In this time, when people believe that they can be good without God, grace is no longer enthralling us. Now, whether you are a person who had grown to take grace for granted, or whether you're a person who have never understood the incredible, exhilarating power of the grace of God, this series of messages I'm beginning today is designed to challenge you. It is designed to change you for good and forever. This series of messages on grace is designed to heighten your appreciation for the incredible grace of God, the indescribable grace of God. This series of messages on grace is designed to challenge you to never, ever take grace for granted or use it as a license for sin. In fact, the series of messages on grace is designed that you will experience the grace of God every waking moment of every single day. It is my prayer. The grace that I will be talking about is that grace that God exclusively gives to those who are the followers of His Son, the Lord Jesus Christ. That is the kind of grace I'm going to talk about. Because theologians have another type of grace, they call it common grace. What do I mean by common grace? Or what do they mean by common grace? Common grace means that the sun shines, the scripture said, upon the righteous and the unrighteous. The rain comes and blesses the righteous and the unrighteous. That's common grace. Common grace is that all people enjoy the beauty of God's creation, whether they are believers or not. Common grace is that so all people enjoy the blessings of creation, the blessings of life, because of the common grace of God, whether they are believers or not. But the grace of God of which I am speaking is that grace that is exclusively given to those who belong to His Son Jesus. That grace that is unmerited favor, that you didn't have to do anything for, that was given to you freely and free of charge. Undeserved kindness that God showed toward you and showed toward me. That is the irresistible grace, an inexhaustible grace that I want to talk about. Now, in introducing the subject, I want to tell you something about the God of grace and the grace of God. You say, what's the difference? There is a world of difference between the two. The God of grace, the grace of God. Now, I want you to keep that distinction in your mind as we go through this series of messages. God is infinite. His grace is not. God has no end, but His grace does. God is eternal, but His grace is not. There is a time that is coming upon the world when God's grace will come to an end and judgment will be the order of the day. That day is coming. And that is why we exhorted in the scripture again and again and again and again and again and again. Please receive the grace of God while it is may be found. Today is the day of salvation. Don't harden your heart. Don't get too busy with life and forget and neglect the grace that's available to you. And I want you to listen very carefully as we keep that distinction in mind. The grace of God and the God of grace. In order to understand the God of grace and the grace of God, it will help you live above life's mediocrity. To understand the grace of God and the God of grace, it will help you live above the humdrum of life. I want to tell you something. The grace of God and the knowledge of that grace is the greatest thing that you can remember in the midst of your troubles. It is the greatest thing to remember in the midst of your difficulties. It is the greatest thing that you can remember in the midst of your disease and sickness. It is the greatest thing because it's going to lift you up so high. I know because I practice focusing on the grace of God on a daily basis. And the first time we encounter the God of grace is in the book of Genesis chapter 3. Please turn with me in your Bibles to Genesis chapter 3. And there we're going to encounter the God of grace in the Garden of Eden. Here in the garden, Adam and Eve had the perfect job. I mean, they had the perfect job environment. They had loving and caring co-workers. At least I'm assuming they loved each other. You know, Adam and Eve had to work together. In fact, I remember a lady told me years ago when her husband was retiring, she said, you know, I told my husband, I said, I married you for better, for worse, but not for lunch. Well, Adam and Eve were having lunch every day. And in one of those lunches, they got into trouble. Here's what they were told. They were told by the Lord, everything belongs to you. Everything is yours. Run the whole thing. You are in charge of everything. Only one thing, and that is the tree in the middle of the garden. The fruit of that you do not touch. Everything in the world is theirs, except for that tree and its fruit. Let me just stop here for a minute and warn those

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1: What do you mean we can't eat from this tree? This is my garden, and God said so. I'm in charge here, and God said so. Yes, that's half truth. That's what God said, but that's not all what God said. You see, deception always starts with half truth. God said you're in charge, but not this tree. You don't touch it. Just as millions of Christians are offended by the fact that God says, I am going to bless you and give you everything, but the tithe belongs to the Lord. Oh, they don't like that one. Beloved friends, I want to tell you, here's really the crux of the problem. God said you eat from this tree and you die. Satan said you eat from the tree and you're going to live. And you take your pick. I really don't think Eve immediately says, well, I'm going to side with Satan. I really don't think that happened because of the continuous tense there. I won't bore you with the details. I think he kept coming. He kept coming, kept telling her. But I really think Eve came to a point in her life of saying, I'm going to decide for myself. I really am going to decide. I'm going to test this and I'm going to see how it's going to work. Eve decided to put the fruit under a pragmatic test. I just want to check its nutritional value. We big on that, aren't we? And then she decided to put it under aesthetic value. Would it look nice in the living room? Would it look nice in the house, you know? Then she decided to put it under an intellectual test. Will I gain experience? Will I gain new insight? Will I become wiser and more careful? Needless to say, of course, that the fruit, as far as Eve was concerned, passed all those tests. Not only that, but she shared the good news with her husband. From that time on, these facets of the one temptation are being repeated on a daily basis with precision, millions of times on a daily basis. The facets, what are they? Number one, God is not good. If he's good, he would not tell me to do something that I don't want to do. He would not tell me not to do something that I want to do. God must not want me to be happy. Facet number two. God may have given us the Bible, but the Bible is at odds with modern science. The Bible is at odds with modern psychology. Therefore, the Bible must be wrong. Facet number three. Unless I can be free to do whatever I want, I cannot be truly fulfilled in life. Mingle those in your mind, mill over them, mix them together, and you're going to find that these are the essence of temptation. Adam and Eve's temptation is precisely the temptation of today. It's not change, it's the same devil. Their disobedience and fall is the true picture of the state of all of humanity without Jesus Christ. Their rebellion is against the Almighty God, their rebellion against the Word of God, their rebellion against the authority of God, their rebellion is against the Word and the command of God. But that's not the whole story. I want to tell you something. Whether these intellectual elites who place themselves above God, like it or not, whether they acknowledge it or not, God owns the universe. And he's going to run his universe any which way he wants. And most times they ain't going to like it. But that's okay with God. You see, God's justice requires that sin must be judged. That's the justice of God. God's justice required that sin must be punished. That is the justice of God.

0: God said to Adam and Eve that refusal to do what God said to do leads to death, and no amounts of excuses are going to help. They're just not going to help. That's the justice of God. See, you have to understand the justice of God before you can understand the grace of God. You really do. Because without understanding the justice of God, grace will be of no consequence to you. Do you know what Adam and Eve's excuse really was? I know what they said. But do you know who really they were blaming for their rebellion and disobedience? Yeah, they were blaming God. God, you gave me this woman. You gave it to me. It's your problem. It's your fault. He goes to Eve and Eve says, well, it's your fault. You created this creature. Adam said, it's your fault, God. Eve said, it's your fault, God. And you know what? We've been making those same excuses ever since. Well, I'm sure probably some of you by now are saying, now, wait a minute, where is that grace he's going to talk about? He said he's going to talk about grace. Well, that's a good question. See, what I'm doing is I am putting up the screen of sin before I can project grace on it. I am painting the picture of sin before you can see the light of grace. For it is only in the context of sin will you appreciate, understand, be exhilarated by the grace of God. Listen to me carefully, please. Modern day deception of Satan in the world today is to blur sin. To blur sin. See, once he blurs sin, there's no need for grace. Am I right? So if he can get people, if he can get everybody saying, well, there's no such thing as sin. If really sin is not a sin, it's just a mistake. And who doesn't make a mistake? Everybody makes a mistake, you know. Everybody makes a mistake. I mean, you don't need grace. You just keep making mistakes. That's why he likes to blur sin and the consequences of sin and the danger of sin and the enormity of sin and the sinfulness of sin. Watch it. Watch it in the movies. Watch it on television. It is there all the time, blurring sin. If he can deceive people into believing that God is in all of us and therefore each one of us should be guided by his or her own feelings, then there's no need for grace. And then when we get into trouble, of course, we try to make excuses just like Adam and Eve did. But no amount of excuses are going to help in the day of judgment. I want to tell you three very quick things about the God of grace and see how he dealt with sin and rebellion. First, Adam and Eve did not immediately die. That's the first act of grace. Justice said they must die. God's grace came and says, yes, spiritually they will die, but physically I'm going to spare them. That's what the grace of God does. God said, the day you eat from the tree, that day you die. That's justice. But grace comes in and says, I will give you time to repent. Let grace work one more time. And God is going to give them time. Time to do what? Time to believe on the Savior that is coming to the world. You say, how can you get that from Genesis chapter 3 that Jesus is coming into the world? What is it actually in verse 15? I want to tell you something. Today, if you're not a follower of the Lord Jesus Christ and you're still alive, and I'm assuming you are because you're listening to me, you only have one reason why you're still alive, and that is that God may give you another opportunity to hear of the message of the grace of God and believe in Him and turn to Him. That's why you're still alive today. Secondly, the God of grace promised them a redeemer. Why? To undo Satan's deception. Look at verse 15 of Genesis 3. Here is the first announcement of the gospel of the Lord Jesus Christ. Mark it there in your Bible. Verse 15 of Genesis 3. Adam and Eve, at the time did not comprehend all that God is saying about the coming Redeemer, about the coming Savior, who's going to be the descendant of Eve. They did not comprehend all that. But they knew enough. They understood enough. And we have several evidence for that. The reason they named their first son Cain, because Cain means, here he is. He must be the Savior that he told us is coming. It took thousands of years before you hear the fulfillment of Genesis 3:15 in the words of Gabriel to Mary. And you shall call him Jesus, because he shall save his people from their sins. God always fulfills his promises, no matter how long it takes. Not only that the God of grace did not let them die as they should have, not only that the God of grace gave them the promise of the Redeemer, but thirdly, the God of grace saved our first parents. How? Verse 21 of Genesis 3. We are told that after Adam and Eve believed in God, watch the sequence here, after they believed in God, the Lord made garments of skin, and he clothed them with those garments. And to do that, Adam and Eve had to witness the first slaying of an innocent animal. And the first shedding of blood in history of creation. Beloved friends, listen. The very first lesson in grace was that the innocent dies for the guilty. And it was thousands of years later that we can comprehend and understand that it was the perfect, sinless, holy, righteous, innocent Son of God that would have his blood shed on Calvary so that whomsoever comes to him in repentance and faith, believing in him, will be saved. Amen. You and I are the guilty sinners, and the innocent was slain. And when he was slain on the cross of Calvary, he gave all those who believed in him, all those who follow him, a garment of righteousness. And it is that garment of righteousness that makes us acceptable to God the Father. It is that garment of righteousness that makes us justified before God the Father. Not all the good works in the world will ever get you there. Only the righteousness of Jesus Christ imputed on you and on me. Adam and Eve expected to die. Adam and Eve deserved to die. Adam and Eve should have died. But the God of grace, instead, they found life. And God is offering eternal life through his Son, even now. Being surprised by the grace of God should be the story of every one who have experienced the grace of God. Being continuously and constantly awed by the grace of God should be the lifestyle of every disciple of Jesus Christ.
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3: Life in Israel has changed. 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Pray that the Lord would open hearts to see the Messiah.
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11: All of the sufferings of this present time are not worthy to be compared. And what are we doing? We're comparing them all the time. That's what's big to us, all the hassles of life. It isn't what's coming. We don't even like to live that way. We were programmed and taught. This generation, more than anyone in our culture, was taught to focus on itself. And you know that, and I know that. We're into appearances. We're a materialistic generation. And we have lost sight of heaven. And we've lost sight of glory. That's why we can't endure when things don't go right for us. That's why when trouble comes, we fall apart. Because we've never learned where the glory lies.

0: It's a blessing to have you with us as we begin a new week of Bible study on hope for today. Man loves to build monuments, monuments to himself, his name, his image, his power, his kingdom. But every crown will decay, it'll fall apart, it might even rust. Every stage goes dark, and every human empire becomes dust before the living God. Today, David Hawking returns with his series on the attributes of God, taken from various portions of Scripture. He's going to bring us day two of his message called The Glory of God. Not the cheap glory this world worships, but the glory that belongs to God alone. No man can manufacture it, no sin can improve it, and no creature can steal it. Wow. Stay tuned. 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Click, download, read, and share it with someone you know who needs to know that the God of the Bible loves them. Now here's David with day two on the glory of God.
1: The Bible says our bodies will be fashioned like unto his glorious body, the body of glory. It's going to happen one day. Now, to illustrate that the glory of the law was there, it does reveal the character of God, but it's passing away. It doesn't achieve the purpose that we need to have done in our hearts. The glory of Christ does. To illustrate it, here's what God did. When he was talking to Moses and giving those Ten Commandments and other instructions on the tablets of stone, God caused the brilliant light of his own presence to reflect off of the face of Moses. Now, it's very interesting. When he came down from the mount, it was shining so brightly, it's like having a bright light right in your eyes, and the people couldn't look at him, so he had to put a veil over his face. The interesting thing is that it would fade away after a while, and then they could look at him again. He could remove the veil. The law had glory in it. Does the law tell us about Jesus Christ? Oh, yes. In the law is the sacrificial system. In the law, we learn that without the shedding of blood, there's no forgiveness of sins. There was glory there in the law, but it's a glory that passes away because the reality of what it was picturing has not come yet. And just like the fading face of Moses, that's what the glory of the law is. It does tell us about the Lord, but it does not give us the solution. It points to the solution, but the law itself doesn't save. Only Jesus Christ saved, who is the fulfillment of the law. All of the law pictured the work of our Lord Jesus Christ. Fascinating. As Moses' face would glow, so the law glows. It glows with everything man needs to know about sin and about sacrifice. But it pointed to him. It was, as Paul said in Galatians, a tutor, a schoolmaster, saying, it's over there that you need to go. It's Jesus Christ you need. He's the fulfillment. Christ is the end of the law for righteousness to those who believe, says Romans 10:4. The glory was there, though. Turn back to Exodus 34. Exodus chapter 34. The glory was in the principles that God gave when he said, thou shalt not kill, thou shalt not commit adultery, thou shalt not steal. God's glory is there. Exodus 34, 29. So now it was so when Moses came down from Mount Sinai and the two tablets of the testimony were in Moses' hand when he came down from the mountain, that Moses did not know that the skin of his face shone while he talked with him. So when Aaron and all the children of Israel saw Moses, behold, the skin of his face shone, and they were afraid to come near him. Then Moses called to them, and Aaron and all the rulers of the congregation returned to him, and Moses talked with them. Afterward, all the children of Israel came near, and he gave them as commandments all that the Lord had spoken with him on Mount Sinai. And when Moses had finished speaking with them, he put a veil on his face. But whenever Moses went in before the Lord to speak with him, he'd take the veil off until he came out. And he would come out and speak to the children of Israel whatever he had been commanded. And whenever the children of Israel saw the face of Moses, that the skin of Moses' face shone, then Moses would put the veil on his face again until he went in to speak with him. What a fascinating analysis of the glory of God. If you think about it, if you really start thinking about it, it makes a lot of sense in a lot of areas. The one thing that really struck me is that Moses simply reflects the glory of God. That's true of us as well. But did you know that according to the Bible, that when you become a believer in Jesus Christ, you're not simply going to reflect the glory of God, which you once in a while do now. Not always, but once in a while. I call it leaking out glory. You dribble out something good and folks say, that must have been the Lord. But anyway, most of the time you look pretty much like everybody else and you don't look like you're shining in any way. But the truth is that what God does is he places within you the glory of God in the person of Jesus Christ. And you have this treasure in you, and one day you are going to really shine. And it won't be a reflection anymore. It'll be the glory of the Lord in your life forever. And I say, may that day hurry. Because some of us are looking pretty crusty, amen? We look like we need help soon. Now turn to John 1, please. Not only do you see God's glory in his power and in his presence and in his wonderful principles we call the law, but you see God's glory in the person of his son, Jesus Christ. In John 1, John refers to it. He said in verse 1, in the beginning was the Word, and the Word was with God, and the Word was God. Verse 14, and the Word became flesh and dwelt among us, and we beheld his what? Glory. John, when did you behold his glory? What do you mean you beheld his glory? A lot of folks saw him, didn't see what you saw. What are you saying? Turn back to Matthew chapter 17, please. Matthew chapter 17. The apostles went around in the early days of the church telling folks they had seen the glory of the Lord. John was a part of a special group of three men who were on the mountain of transfiguration with Jesus Christ. It says in verse 1 of chapter 17 of Matthew, after 6 days, Jesus took Peter, James, and John, his brother, brought them up on a high mountain by themselves, and was transfigured before them. His face shone like the sun, and his clothes became as white as the light. By the way, if I were the devil and I wanted to counterfeit this, which the devil always does, then I would make you see light. It's amazing to me how many experiences people talk about near death or out of the body or whatever. They always see a light, there's some tunnel, and there's light at the end. Hey, it may be the lights of an oncoming train. You know, you may have had too much chili. That may have been your problem. Let me tell you, the devil can deceive you. The Bible even says in 2 Corinthians chapter 11 that his angels, demons, ministers, they literally change themselves into angels of light. How interesting. The devil himself knows this light issue very well. The light we need is the light of Jesus Christ. The Bible says he was transfigured in front of them. Now something else happens. Verse 3, behold, Moses and Elijah appeared to them talking with him. I was talking one day with a Jewish friend, and we were discussing the matter of the two witnesses in the book of Revelation, and I told him I thought it was Moses and Elijah, and I still remember his words were kind of cute. He says, I tell you what, David, he said, if Moses and Elijah come back, I think I'll believe, along with a lot of other Jewish people. Moses, the greatest lawgiver, Elijah, the greatest prophet. Can you imagine the joy that's in Peter, James, and John's heart? Peter speaks up. He usually did. Lord, it is good for us to be here. Now, is that unbelievable? I mean, that's like saying the obvious. Boy, this is great. Let's don't go anywhere else. I tell you what, we'll build three tabernacles, one for Moses, one for Elijah, one for you. And all of a sudden, the visible manifestation of the glory of the Lord comes. I didn't make it up. Look at verse 5. While he's still speaking, let's get it organized. John, James, you guys go into town, get the nails, we'll build this thing right here. While he's still talking. Man, it's getting getting cloudy here. You guys better get into town, get that stuff quick. Let's not lose what we got here. Peter, who said that? This is my beloved son. Hear him. I don't know if you got the message or not, but it means forget Moses and Elijah. You want to know what these guys thought of that event? Turn, please, to 2 Peter chapter 1. Their lives were changed by what they've seen. John said in John 1:14, we beheld his glory. In 2 Peter, I read in verse 16 of chapter 1, these words, 2 Peter 1:16. For we did not follow cunningly devised fables or myths when we made known to you the power and coming of our Lord Jesus Christ, but were eyewitnesses of his majesty. They saw it. For he received from God the Father honor and glory. When such a voice came to him from the excellent glory, this is my beloved Son in whom I'm well pleased. And we heard this voice which came from heaven when we were with him on the holy mountain. We were eyewitnesses. We saw it. We beheld his glory. I don't know what happened there, people. I really don't. A lot of folks ask. I've studied it. I've preached sermons on it, and I still don't think I know what I'm talking about. I'm serious. I know this, that God says one day we don't need the sun, moon, and stars because the glory of the Father and the Lamb is all the light we need. In some mysterious, powerful, supernatural way, Jesus, as it were, pulled back the curtain of his flesh, which made him look like any other man. And all of a sudden, the brilliant glory of God in terms of light, rays of light, came shooting out of his body. It literally was stunning them. When they finally opened their eyes, they saw no one but Jesus only. And they never forgot it. The glory of God is in the person of Jesus Christ our Lord. You talk glory, that's Jesus. Now number five, turn back to 2 Corinthians again, chapter 3. The glory of God is revealed in his power, in his presence, his visible presence to the children of Israel, in his principles we call the law of God, and in the person of his son Jesus Christ. But the glory of God, praise the Lord, is also revealed in his people. Those who come to know Jesus Christ as Savior and Lord. I can look at you and you can look at me and we can say, there's glory in them bones. There's glory there. Sometimes you look at somebody and say, I don't know. Are you sure they're a Christian? And other times you look at them and say, there's glory there, man. There's glory. We read at the end of 2 Corinthians chapter 3 the words that we with unveiled face, beholding in a mirror, the word of God itself is that mirror. The glory of the Lord. You see who God is. The Bible says while you're doing that and looking at who God is, who the Lord is, you're being transformed. That's the word metamorphosis. The caterpillar becoming a butterfly. You're being transformed into the same image. From glory, the glory that is the Lord's, to glory, the glory you now have, just as by the Holy Spirit of the Lord. The Spirit does it as you look into the Word. How does one get transformed? How does one change, to put it in our vernacular? How does one go from what looks like a bombed out Grossville type person into somebody that can be used of the Lord? How does it happen? It happens by the Holy Spirit using the Word of God, changing a person on the inside. The problem is, see, it's not always visible on the outside. Man looks on the outward appearance, the Lord looks on the heart. Jump down into chapter 4 and I'll show you what I mean. In verse 3, just a few verses following, it says, even if our gospel is hidden or veiled, it's veiled, hidden to those who are perishing, whose minds the God of this age has blinded, who do not believe, lest the light of the gospel of the glory of Christ, who is the image of God, should shine on them. For we do not preach ourselves, but Christ Jesus the Lord, ourselves your servants for Jesus' sake. For it is the God who commanded light to shine out of darkness, who has shone in our hearts to give the light of the knowledge of the glory of God in the face of Jesus Christ. But we have this treasure, this glory of God in the person of Christ, We have this treasure in earthen vessels, that's clay pots, not worth much, that the excellence of the power may be of God and not of us. Now, folks, in the ancient city of Corinth, as you head towards the judgment seat called the Bema Seat, still sitting there today, you walk down the main street. On either side, there are shops and a few little dwelling places. The remains are still there. In these shops, we found clay pots from 1st century AD, Corinth. And these clay pots were used. Corinth was a very wealthy city, very wealthy, extremely wealthy. And in that city, they would use clay pots to put their precious treasures in, of gold and silver and jewelry and so forth. They'd put it in a dumb-looking pot so nobody would think to look there. If you put it in a very nice gold pot, then people would think that's where your treasures are. The point is then taken by the Apostle Paul, said, that's a good idea. That's just like what God does. You know what you look like? A clay pot. That's not exactly thrilling to your self-esteem, I know, but that's what you look like. God says you're a clay pot, but in there is a wonderful treasure. It's the glory of God. And you haven't yet seen how glorious it is. But one day, you're going to see what glory's all about. We are going to shine in His brightness. We are going to explode with the radiance of God's life within us. It's like a caterpillar becoming a butterfly. And some changes do take place. We are being changed. And every now and then a little wing sticks out of the shell and then he pulls it back in. Well, every now and then you do the same thing. You dribble out a little glory and somebody looks at you and say, boy, that must have been the Lord. But then they look again, they say, no, he's still a caterpillar. They see the shell, it's all they see. And that's the game that we're in, isn't it? It's a terrible way to live. I wish Christian people would look beyond that, but that's the game we're in. What we do, what we say, we're into everything. We're into outward appearance. It's what our whole life is all about. That's where we struggle. That's where we got hurts. That's where we got disappointments and frustrations. That's what it's all about. Listen, folks, one day it'll all be over. Praise God. It'll all be over. And it'll be glory day like you've never seen. But the truth is, the glory is there now in the people of God. I love to look into the eyes of a precious saint who is just falling apart physically and near death and terminal illness, and I've seen that many times in my life. And I love to look into their eyes because I can see glory. I can see people racked with pain who long to be with the Savior and have a joy and have a peace that is unexplainable in human terms. I've seen glory in their eyes. Let me tell you, I haven't seen anything compared to what we will one day be. All of the sufferings of this present time are not worthy to be compared. And what are we doing? We're comparing them all the time. That's what's big to us, all the hassles of life. It isn't what's coming. We don't even like to live that way. We were programmed and taught. This generation, more than anyone in our culture, was taught to focus on itself. And you know that and I know that. We've been programmed constantly to think that. We're into appearances. We're into things. We're a materialistic generation. And we have lost sight of heaven, and we've lost sight of glory. That's why we can't endure when things don't go right for us. That's why when trouble comes, we fall apart, because we've never learned where the glory lies. The glory does not lie in the pragmatic business matters of our life that you and I have to deal with every day. That's not where the glory lies. The glory is inside every believer, and one day we'll fly forth like the butterfly. And one day you will see what you cannot see now, that we're filled with glory. And the next time you're ready to rag on somebody and to put them down and to criticize them, you remember that James said, you better be careful. You are doing it to the glory of God.
0: That's David Hawking with some tough love, straight out of the Bible, here on Hope for Today. David will be back in just a bit here to close out today's time in the Word. Some additional teaching is just ahead, so do stay tuned for that. First, though, his son Matt's here, and Matt and I have some resources that will bless your socks off. Matt?
2: Our resource spotlight for May shines bright on our book, The Beginning. It's 150 powerhouse pages of teaching through Genesis 1 through 11. You know, Jim, I appreciate the five assumptions my dad lists in his introduction. Number one, the Bible is the inerrant word of God.
0: That means no mistakes. You know, Matt, God's word is always faithful, isn't it?
2: Always.
0: Yeah.
2: And number two, the Bible gives correct information about the origin of all things.
0: The creation of Earth, mankind, our universe.
2: Yeah, the Bible, though scientifically accurate in its statements, is not a textbook on science.
0: Yeah, it's written from the viewpoint of common people
2: living
0: on planet Earth.
2: Under the inspiration of the Holy Spirit.
0: Exactly.
2: And then number four, God created the heavens, earth, and all living things. And the purpose of God's creation is to reveal the character and power of God.
0: Yeah, and that's a motivation for all believers and all of creation to worship Him.
2: Amen.
0: Again, this is David's book, The Beginning, From Creation to the Flood. It's quite popular with our listening family, Matt, and it's a study with vital and encouraging insights into God's power, His faithfulness, righteousness, and love through the earliest days of history.
2: But also insights to govern and direct our lives today.
0: Exactly. And Matt, with the proliferation of confusion today, and we see so much of that around us, don't we?
2: Big time.
0: It is so vital that we understand the whole counsel of Scripture and anchor ourselves in its power.
2: Starting with the essential first 11 chapters.
0: Exactly.
2: And the matter of origins, as we see dramatically and miraculously unveiled in Genesis, is vitally important for our sense of purpose, worth, and meaning in life.
0: Amen to that, Matt. Well, The Beginning, From Creation to the Flood by David Hawking is just $15. And friend, your purchase or a donation, if you choose that, helps the ministry of Hope for Today.
2: And please pray for Hope for Today.
0: Amen to that.
2: Amen.
0: Well, we also want to tell you that the current series featured on Hope for Today, this is on the attributes of God. You can order a complete set of all of the messages in the series. It's on MP3, and the cost is just $20. We also have the sermon notes. The original sermon notes that David used to teach these messages, we have those available for just $10, a complete set. And as you purchase these resources, would you also pray about standing with Hope for Today? 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And here's David to take us home.
3: We could actually have a long series of messages on the glory of God alone. The glory of God was seen in creation, certainly, for the heavens do declare the glory of God. But it's also seen in our Lord. It's seen also in the conversion of those of us who've become believers, as the Lord's life is seen through us. God produces a change through His power. We become new creatures in Christ. The glory of God is also the description of the New Jerusalem, of heaven itself. It has the glory of God. The glory of God's going to be manifested to us throughout all eternity, because the word glory is referring to who God is. All of His attributes, all of His abilities are captured by that one word. Isn't it interesting that throughout the Bible we are also told to glorify God? Whether we eat or drink or whatever we do, says 1 Corinthians 10:31, do all to the glory of God. In Philippians 2, it tells us that God has highly exalted His Son, given Him a name that is above every name, that at the name of Jesus, every knee should bow and every tongue should confess that He's Lord, to the glory of God the Father. God bless you.
0: Well, thank you, David. And friend, if you'd like to know more about what the Bible says about having a relationship with Jesus Christ, let us send you two free gifts. The first is David Hawking's booklet, What is Christianity? And the second is our Bible study by mail. Now, these resources are free, and they were created to help you understand what the Word of God says about sin, salvation, forgiveness, and eternal life through Jesus Christ our Lord, a personal relationship with Him. Call 800-75-BIBLE, that's in the U.S., 888-75-BIBLE in Canada, to request yours. Tomorrow, David Hawking wraps up his series on the attributes of God with day three of his message on the glory of God. We'll see you then, right here, on Hope for Today.
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0: Raising children is a challenge. We face both our children's natural resistance to authority and pressure from a culture that prizes autonomy. But God gives us grace as parents to meet the challenge. And today on Truth for Life, we'll learn why godly discipline is more loving than hands-off, rule-free parenting. Alistair Begg is teaching from Colossians chapter 3.
1: Well, let me say a word or two about the responsibility of the parents. Parents are to bring their children up in the nurture and admonition of the Lord. But how can children be expected to know their boundaries if their parents are clueless? How can they be expected to know what they're supposed to do or what they're not supposed to do if their parents are neglectful of their responsibilities, clear responsibilities as delineated in the Bible? And whatever decision Christian parents make about the ongoing education of their children, and there are many within our congregation that adopt all kinds of approaches, and we understand and recognize that. But whatever that decision is, one thing is true of every mom and dad in the congregation, and that is that they are responsible for the instruction of their children in the Word of God. It is their responsibility. The task is to be exercised by the parents in the face of all of the challenges of a world that doesn't agree. The insinuations of the evil one that come to us and say, you know, you shouldn't listen to all this stuff. It's old-fashioned. The Bible, if somebody had written the Bible at this point, they would never have included this. That's the kind of thing you hear. Or they'll say, but you need to be a pragmatic person. You just need to be as realistic as you can. And frankly, this doesn't work. Or you have them saying, you know, what you really need is self-help in this. You don't need Bible help. You don't need the Spirit's help. Psychology will be of far more help to you than theology. And at the heart of all of those kind of insinuations, which come ultimately from the evil one, at the heart of it all is the undermining of the Word of God. The design of the evil one is to get God's people to live their lives paying scant attention to the truth of the Bible, being prepared to affirm its authority, as we said at the end last time, being prepared to say we believe it entirely, and then to do absolutely nothing with it when it comes to the issues that we're dealing with now. Instruction begins at home. It has to do with creating a climate in which our children recognize that we are depending on the Bible and depending on the help of the Holy Spirit to try and do our level best to raise them according to the structures and definitions of the Bible, that we are on our best days sinful as well. I guarantee you that the child nurtured by a biblical view of the origin of life will enjoy in life a security that can never be experienced by the youngster schooled, for example, in evolutionary theory. How happy the son who can say, when I was a boy in my father's house, still tender and an only child of my mother, he taught me and said, lay hold of my words with all your heart. Keep my commands, and you will live. So the responsibility of the parents is essentially twofold. It is first of all that, the instruction of their children, and then the disciplining of their children. Here's where it gets challenging, isn't it? Disciplining our children, according to the Bible, is not an option. And doing it in the way that God says is absolutely essential. The social and political climate is one in which the rights of the child have been set out in such a way as to severely limit the potential of parental jurisdiction, the exercise of discipline. Old files from my drawer go way back, actually. 1996, the Supreme Court of Italy declares all punishment by parents of children as unlawful. The judgment states that the very expression correction of children expresses a view of child rearing that is both culturally anachronistic, historically outdated, and should in fact be redefined. Now, what's happening here, you see, is the question is, does the creator of the universe know what he's talking about when he says this is how it works, or does he not? But as soon as you've removed the creator, then you have no one to whom you have to defer. You know, if God is dead, as Dostoevsky said, if God is dead, then all things are permissible. You know, all the bets are off. So this is not just a sort of cultural challenge to a small group of people who've got a weird perspective on the raising of children. This is actually a challenge to God Almighty. And you can go through the whole thing. Supreme Court of Israel declares it unlawful. 2000, South African Constitutional Court. Christian schools challenge it. Christian schools are told, you know, go home and don't come back. Well, here's the challenge. What are we going to do? Because if upholding and applying biblical guidelines takes place, then we face the challenge, don't we, of being hateful or abusive towards our children. That's what they say. The reason you couldn't do this is because it is inevitably hateful, it is abusive. But actually, nothing could be further from the truth. Surely there is a way to be abusive and hateful towards our children in any kind of structure, not least of all within the framework of a biblical parameters. And we see evidence of that. We read it every so often in the press, where people are just completely off the rocker and they've taken these things to extremes that are malevolent and bad and worthy of punishment. Absolutely no question about that. But you can't throw the entire thing out on the basis of the fact that people made a complete mess of the guidelines. No. Because the exercise of discipline is motivated by love. It's motivated by love. It's a love that seeks to prevent our children from reaching the end of their lives in a sorry state. And finding that the reason they end up in that sorry state is because they hated discipline, they spurned correction, they paid no attention to their parents. And of course, the Bible is very clear. Solomon is very clear. He who spares the rod hates his son, but he who loves him is careful to discipline him. It is only irresponsible parenting that leaves children to fend for themselves. When the writer of Hebrews picks the principle of disciplining of children up, he applies it to the nature of the work of God within our lives. He says, if you had earthly parents, you know you were disciplined by them for your good. This, and they do this because this is how God treats you. He disciplines you for your good. All discipline in the moment is painful, but later on it yields the peaceable fruit of righteousness. But if what you want is peace at any cost now, you can't expect the peaceable fruit of righteousness then. First comes the pain, and then comes the pleasure. So the challenge is huge. I must say, you know, now as a grandfather, you live this thing at least twice. You live with your own mistakes and disappointments and chaos, and then you watch as your children try their journey. And you have to stand back and go, bite your tongue, and say, no, that's not good. So you say, yeah, it's a tough one. But listen, when parents do not establish this framework out of the gate, the challenge becomes greater with every birthday. I guarantee you. They are not all of a sudden going to roll over in their bed and go, you know what? Yeah, I love you, and I'll do everything you say. No. The foolishness that is bound up in the heart of a child, which expresses itself in rebellion, will take more than words to dislodge. Now, how do I know that? Because the Bible says that. So, taking the responsibility seriously is tied to the lordship of Christ, and therefore it falls to the children to also take this seriously. Let's say a word or two under this third heading. Proverbs again, listen to your father who gave you life, and do not despise your mother when she's old. I take it actually that Paul assumes that children were present when this letter was read, certainly when the letter would have been referenced in the context of house gatherings and so on. It's worth noting in passing that age-based education within the framework of the church is a relatively new phenomenon. It's not a bad idea, but it is a different idea. And when you read in the Old Testament, you find that families were together under the instruction of God's word. For example, in Chronicles, where Jehaziel has the responsibility of delivering the Lord, the word, it says, all Judah stood before the Lord, their little ones, their wives, their children. And classically, when Ezra is invited to bring out the book and speak from it, he brought the law before the assembly, both men and women, and all who could understand. Now, this is of great importance because our children are sensible, they're bright, they're capable of understanding, and they are capable of understanding the clear instructions of the Bible and whether we as parents are actually embracing them, engaging with them, and being prepared to do what it says. And the instruction along these lines for children is not in the small print. It's not as if it's away at the end of something, hidden away. For example, when Moses is addressing the people in Leviticus 19, it says, and the Lord spoke to Moses, saying, speak to all the congregation of the people of Israel and say to them, you shall be holy, for I, the Lord your God, am holy. Full stop, next sentence, every one of you shall revere his mother and his father. That's the first thing. Say to Israel, you are to be a different kind of people in the world. Every one of you shall revere his mother and his father. Now, it's not an absence of clarity, I say to you again. It is the duty of children, or as you say, the duty. It is the duty of children to honor, respect, and obey their parents, to submit to their correction, to accept their instruction. My son, give me your heart and let your eyes observe my ways. Give me your heart and let your eyes observe my ways. There's the rub for some of us. For their eyes observe our ways and our ways.

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1: Step up if you'd like this challenge. But it falls to you as a dad. It falls to you as a mom. And it falls to you as a boy or a girl. The Bible is really clear. When we get letters, and we get hundreds of letters from prisoners, it is a traceable fact that many of them, when they tell us their story, say that they find themselves incarcerated now as a result of decisions that they made along the journey of their lives, which began with contempt of parental authority and discipline. Children, obey your parents in everything. Everything, does that mean if they tell you to go steal things from Target, you're supposed to? Clearly not. Obedience is only in such things that concur with the law of God. Who is sufficient for these things? My heart goes out to our young families. It does. Those of us who have been around a little while understand this. I mean, this is a Friday, August the 13th from Scotland. The latest piece from the Scottish government. Children as young as 4 will be allowed to change their name and gender at school without their parents' consent under new guidelines issued by the Scottish government. So you can send your children into an alien environment and they can do whatever they jolly well please there. You don't have to be contacted about it. They will come home and tell you, and their teachers will reinforce it for you. Can it possibly be? Children, what a gift. And they are a gift. Let's remind ourselves of that. Let's remind ourselves that our children are only loaned to us for a little while. They say, well, I can tell you're getting old now. You call it a little while. Because 0 to 5 seems like eternity. Yeah? But 5 to 18 is a moment in time. Let's remind ourselves that they're cute, but they're also corrupt. That they're lovely, but that they're lost. They're estranged from the womb. They go astray from birth, speaking lies, which is, of course, a problem, isn't it? Unless, of course, you're reading the Sunday Review on January the 5th, 2018. Is your child lying to you? That's good. Why do some children start lying at an earlier age than others? What separates them from their more honest peers? The short answer is they're smarter. It comes down to the Bible again, doesn't it? The Bible says this is a problem. Some crazy psychologist says this is actually the answer. So they need God's law to show them where they're wrong, to show them that they can't climb up a ladder to God's acceptance, to show them that they are in need of God's grace, to help them understand that when they make a hash of it, when they stumble and fall on their face, there's more grace in Jesus than there is sin in their little hearts. And we finish this up acknowledging that we live in a culture that is increasingly corrupt. We live in an environment, big church, that is in many ways in danger of becoming entirely compromised in these things. And that is why our children are confused. For confused they are. And that's why I say to you, if the parents don't get it, if the parents are clueless, you're going to live with confused children. There's no possibility of it being otherwise. And that's why we need the clarity of the Bible. Last week, in the people that I met, there was a fellow from California, big tall man, a basketball coach apparently, and his 12-year-old son. So I said to him, I said, hey, I used to be 12. He looked at me like, oh, really?

0: really? I say, yeah, it was 57 years ago. And the father said, is there something that you would say to him as a 12-year-old boy? So because I had just been preaching along these lines, yeah, I said to him, I said, yeah, keep your story simple. Keep your story simple. Look entirely to Jesus. The guy said, is that it? I said, that's it. It's fascinating, isn't it? That from the birth narratives, you've got this long period of silence. And then Jesus reappears at the age of 12. He's in the temple. He's in discussion with the people. He's really missing from his family retinue. They search for him. They find him. You remember that encounter. It's described for us there. And it says then that he went down with Mary and Joseph and was submissive to them. And he increased in wisdom and in stature and in favor with God and with man. The lady who wrote Once in Royal David's City captured something of this when, in above verse 3 of that, having introduced us to Jesus and his birth, she writes, "For he is our childhood pattern. Day by day, like us, he grew. He was little, weak, and helpless. Tears and smiles like us he knew. And he feeleth for our sadness, and he shareth in our gladness." In short order, young people, Jesus, who is for you, as you trust in him, the author and finisher of your faith, he understands better than you can ever know what it is to be an obedient son.
1: 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He'll return in just a few minutes to close today's program. We hope you have been benefiting from this series titled The Christian Family. As we're learning, parents are responsible for training children in the truth of Scripture. And to do this well, it's important to know God, know His Word, and to be able to teach and apply the lessons from Scripture in a clear and understandable way. The book we're recommending to you today will help you do that. It's titled, How to Teach Kids Theology: Deep Truths for Growing Faith. It's written for families, but it's being used by Christian school teachers and children's ministry leaders as well. And instead of focusing on Bible stories, this is a book that guides you to teach your children the deeper understanding of who God is and what He's done. As the authors point out, we can't teach kids kitty-cat theology and expect them to have lion-like resolve. For their resolve to be great, they will need to be shown that God is great. And this comes by teaching good theology to kids, a knowledge of God that is true. 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
0: Father, steer us away from any thoughts of moralism, or pulling up our socks. We all know we need to do better, but we all know that all day, every day, we're entirely dependent on the work of your Spirit. Forgive us for our failures. Forgive us, Lord, for listening to the chatter of a surrounding culture rather than listening to the voice of you who created the children. Help us as boys and girls who are present under the sound of my voice right now to realize what an adventure it is to live in the light of God's word, to trust in Jesus as Savior, to submit and live for him, and in so doing, to obey our mothers and fathers. Thank you, Lord Jesus Christ, for your example of humility and servanthood. And in your name we pray, amen.
1: I'm Bob Lapine. None of us are perfect parents. 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The Bible teaching of Alistair Begg is furnished by Truth for Life, where the learning is for living.
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1: Hi, this is Ben Lowell, and this is Back to the Bible Canada with Dr. John Neufeld. Well, today we begin Volume 2 of Dr. John's study in 1 Timothy called Living the Truth. So turning your Bibles to 1 Timothy chapter 4, verses 1 to 5, as Dr. Neufeld brings us a message entitled Doctrines of Demons.
2: First Timothy chapters 1 to 3, well, they're chapters that are meant to convince us of the importance of the Church of Jesus. I mean, the main point of the entire book of 1 Timothy is to inform readers that the Church of Jesus is the pillar and buttress of truth in the world. The church as a whole, and every local church, because it has been entrusted with the saving truth of Jesus, is to make sure this truth is not suppressed, but rather trumpeted in the world. The church must declare Jesus. No one else can. You know, think of it in terms of an analogy. The press, at least in better times, thought of itself as a proclaimer of truth. You know, a government in the world may wish to carry on an evil plan of persecuting and destroying people's lives, you know, in a bid to hold on to power. But courageous members of the media believe it's their job to expose the truth. You know, let people know what's really happening. Now, don't write me letters about, you know, the bias in the media. I know. But if the media were given to objectivity, they would think that their job is not to manufacture a story in keeping with their political viewpoint, but rather to uncover the truth of what's happening in government, in science, in industry, in any of a number of fields of human endeavor. And of course, it just can't be negative if it's the truth. Sometimes wonderful things that human beings are doing but are not noticed need to be uncovered. The truth needs to be told, and so if the media functions properly, its job is to make sure that truth can't be covered up. Now, of course, the media knows nothing about the truth of God. Neither do secular governments or universities or, for that matter, any other agency in the world except for the Church of Jesus Christ. To the church and the church alone has been entrusted the glad news that God so loved the world that he gave his one and only Son, and that he, in obedience to the Father, suffered and died for the sins of the world, so that all who abandon their own sin and believe in the Son have eternal life. The church is the beacon of this saving truth to the whole world. If we take that image and combine it with the image that Jesus spoke of in Matthew 16:18, you know, that the gates of hell would be unable to prevent this truth from being told. The gates of hell wouldn't be able to prevent God's people from rescuing some of the evil one's captives. Rather, some would be brought from the kingdom of darkness into the kingdom of light. Now, 1 Timothy chapter 3 declares that the church is a pillar and buttress of truth, and then the book tells us we're to learn how to behave in the household of God. See, if the local church is in disarray, people won't hear. If the church is either inward-focused, or if it misunderstands how the law of God functions and becomes works-focused rather than grace-focused, if her leadership becomes ensnared in false teaching, if the church no longer prays for all people, or if she chooses unworthy leaders, I mean, all of that will serve to blunt and make ineffective her witness in the world. Now, what I've done is given a basic overview of the first three chapters of 1 Timothy. The last three chapters of 1 Timothy carry on with that same theme. I mean, first of all, says Paul, Timothy, who is giving leadership in the church in Ephesus, should beware of the prevalence of false teaching. Second, Timothy will have to lead in such a way as to inspire good behavior. And then, as we move to the last two chapters of the book, Paul will leave Timothy instructions about everything from the work habits of believers. I mean, believers are not to be lazy, but they are to exemplify work and good citizenship. And of course, there'll be other things about good behavior, like the care of and the treatment of widows. And that's what we look forward to in the last three chapters of 1 Timothy. They will complete the picture of good behavior in the church so that nothing but nothing will hinder our witness to the world. So let's start, shall we? I'll read 1 Timothy 4:1-2. Now the Spirit expressly says that in later times some will depart from the faith by devoting themselves to deceitful spirits and teachings of demons through the insincerity of liars whose consciences are seared, who forbid marriage and require abstinence from foods that God created to be received with thanksgiving by those who believe and know the truth. For everything created by God is good, and nothing is to be rejected if it is received with thanksgiving, for it is made holy by the word of God in prayer. And so we see here an important threat to the witness of the church, its false teaching. Paul begins this section with the words, "The Spirit expressly says," meaning that the Spirit has spoken quite explicitly and in a detailed manner about this very thing. The church needs to be forewarned because a great storm is coming, and they need to get ready for what lies ahead. And think about it like those parts of the world that have hurricanes. When you know one's coming, you should know what to do. In the same way, a hurricane of false teaching is coming, and the church needs to be ready. But as we read these verses that the Holy Spirit has been speaking explicitly about the matter of false teaching, well, we might ask, to whom has the Holy Spirit been saying these things? And of course, the answer must be that Paul is telling Timothy that Paul as an apostle has heard the Holy Spirit speaking to him. As the Holy Spirit has inspired Paul to write Scripture, and in the process of that writing, the Holy Spirit has been urging Paul, let me show you what to write in days to come. There is a great storm coming. Now, you might want to go back to the book of Acts, chapter 20. Paul is there heading to Jerusalem. He stops at a place called Miletus, and from there he calls the Ephesian elders to journey out to where he is. Remember, as we read 1 Timothy, you know, Timothy is in Ephesus, where Paul has sent him. Timothy is to go to Ephesus and to stop some of the elders from teaching false doctrine. But years before that event, and that's why we have this section in Acts, Paul is meeting with the Ephesian elders, and listen to what he says. Luke records it in Acts 20, 29 to 30. He says, I know that after my departure, fierce wolves will come in among you, not sparing the flock, and from your own selves men will arise, speaking twisted things to draw away the disciples after them. So even way back then, before Paul was in prison, the Holy Spirit had already been communicating with him that some of the Ephesian elders would teach false doctrines. And then by the time Paul writes 1 Timothy, it's already happening. But now the Holy Spirit's speaking to Paul again. What had happened in Ephesus, it's going to happen everywhere. So when will it happen? And the answer is, in the later times. You know, again, we're forced to stop here and ask, what does the Holy Spirit mean when he mentions the later times? Now, the first thing we should notice is that the phrase, the later times, is not the same phrase as the phrase, the last days, or the last hour. And I point that out because Christian theologians rightly point out that from the resurrection of Jesus and the coming of the Holy Spirit until the second coming of Jesus, that's the time period that's rightly called the last days. That is to say, right now we're living in the last days and have been doing so for the last 2,000 years. We are living in the last epoch of human history. The next great event is Christ's second coming, and with that, the consummation of all things. However, having said that, we might also notice that in 2 Thessalonians chapter 2, there we find out that right before Christ's second coming, the man of lawlessness is revealed, and this will be a time when the Antichrist will do miracles. He will bring deception. The Bible calls it a strong delusion so that many people will not believe the truth. Now, that time period is the final period of evil right before the second coming. But in 1 Timothy chapter 4, the latter times that Paul is speaking of here is not the same as the last hour in 2 Thessalonians. Rather, the later times refers to the entire time period from Christ's resurrection until the second coming. And that's to say, the entire period of church history is going to be one where there are frequent events time after time when false teaching occurs. And on top of that, many depart from the faith. Now, hang in there with me because I'm going to make reference to the times we're living in right now. But before I do, let's notice the three groups of people involved in this apostasy, this falling away from the faith. The first group are the victims, or the people that are actually falling away. Those aren't the false teachers. Rather, they're the people who begin to believe the false teaching, and consequently, they're led astray. If there's any word of warning for this group of people, it's this. Learn the truth. Get to know your Bible. After all, a great storm is coming. The second group are the demons who are inspiring false doctrines. And yeah, you heard me right. False doctrines are not the product of people simply seeing things differently. Nothing so benign is going on. Rather, right now, demons are actively involved in thinking up and laying out false teaching. And the final and third group are the human agents, the people who are instructed by demons and teach the false doctrines. Paul says, Timothy, I need to tell you this so you can tell the church. The Holy Spirit has been speaking explicitly on this matter, and you need to listen. We today, we need to listen too.
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2: Let's look again at the first part of verse 1. Now the Spirit expressly says that in later times, some will depart from the faith. Some will depart from the faith. Now, think about what we already know about that topic from Scripture. So let's start with the time of Jesus. At one point in time, the teachings of Jesus became so difficult, so hard to obey, that John 6, verse 66 says, after this, many of his disciples or his followers turned back and no longer walked with him. That is, they were intent on obeying and believing Jesus until he said something that offended them. And yeah, that still happens today. I'm going to follow Jesus, but if he says something about sexuality or about forgiveness of my enemies, about being willing to abandon everything to follow him, well, if he says that, I won't follow anymore. Now, you might also remember that at that time, Jesus asked the 12 what they intended to do. And you might also remember that Peter said, Lord, where else shall we go? You have the words of eternal life. And then you might also remember that Judas, at the time of the crucifixion, when things were getting especially rough, betrayed Jesus for money. Or you might remember what Paul would say, 2 Timothy 4, verse 10. He said, for Demas, in love with this present world, has deserted me and gone to Thessalonica. So what has the Holy Spirit revealed, not just to Paul, but also to us? It's this. There will be times when people will abandon the pathway to eternal life. They'll wander away from the faith. And we might think of the warnings of that matter found in both Hebrews chapter 6 and in chapter 10. You know, they include warnings like, if we deliberately keep on sinning. Or we might think of Jesus' parable of the four soils, in which, in some cases, the seed seems to penetrate the soil, but after some time it withers and dies. See, there are times when this falling away from Christ becomes so pronounced, when it seems that the Christian faith is in full retreat because of the number of people who abandon Jesus. So how can that happen? Now, this is all true, but notice in verse 1, Paul is very specific as to the kind of apostasy he's speaking of. I hope you saw it in the text. It says, some will depart from the faith. Now, whenever we find the word faith used as a noun rather than a verb, we know that it refers to the sum total of Christian belief or Christian doctrine. We might think of it in terms of Jude verse 3. Jude writes, beloved, although I was very eager to write to you about our common salvation, I found it necessary to write appealing to you to contend for the faith that was once for all delivered to the saints. So notice how Jude uses the noun faith. It is that which is once for all delivered to the saints. That is, it's an unchanging corpus of Christian truth. I hope you heard the word unchanging. It is that which God has once for all set down as his abiding truth. Regardless of the time period in which you live, this is always the truth. This will include the Christian doctrine of God, of creation, the fall into sin, universal sinfulness, the two natures of Jesus, fully human, fully divine, who, without sin, took upon himself the sins of the world, was crucified as a substitute for us, rose from the dead, is coming again, and who offers forgiveness to all who truly repent and who in faith surrender their lives to him. We're saved by grace through faith alone. There are, says Jude, central doctrines of the Christian faith. Now notice when Paul says, the Spirit expressly says, he means that there will be some who hold to these Christian truths, but later on no longer do so. And putting this now into the context of our day, let me speak as a place to start of liberal theology. You know, the old liberals at the beginning of the 20th century, well, they were greatly influenced by the Enlightenment or the Age of Reason. They had come to believe that it was no longer possible for thinking Christians to believe in miracles. And so they thought if they were to save Christianity in the scientific age, well, it would be necessary to construct a new kind of Christianity that no longer was dependent on miracles or stories of the resurrection from the dead, or walking on water, or multiplying loaves and fish, and so forth. Now, already we notice the deceit. They believed they needed to save Christianity. They didn't believe that Christ needed to save them. For them, it was really the other way around. And so they thought and taught it became necessary to take a new, more intellectual approach to the Bible. They thought they needed a new understanding of Jesus, one who never did miracles, and a new understanding of the Bible as, you know, a historical document filled with errors and myths, and a new understanding of the gospel, not a salvation from sin on the basis of Christ's work on the cross, but rather a religion that sought to feed the hungry, fight for social justice, and work for a better future. Gone were the thoughts of heaven, and in its place were the thoughts of how the heart of the Christian message could be transformed into a message about social justice. In the end, the liberals still called themselves Christians and even thought of themselves as followers of Jesus. They said they were demythologizing Jesus, and now they were presenting the real Jesus, Jesus the social reformer. But they had already departed from the faith. You see, they no longer believed the truths Jude spoke of, the faith once for all delivered to the saints. Instead, the faith became for them an ever-evolving set of beliefs, never something that was always true. And of course, the results became all too painfully clear. The major mainline denominations in both Europe and North America bought into this. And we've all seen the consequences. People have fallen from the faith by the thousands and even the millions. The mainline denominations began to shrink, people no longer went to church, and the number of people claiming to be Christians continued to shrink every year, every decade. Now, if we look at, you know, the pollsters who claim to know how many people claim to be Christians, well, that didn't really tell the story at all. See, truth be told, long before people stopped going to the mainline churches, their professors and pastors, they had already departed from the faith or departed from the one truth once for all delivered to the saints. The apostasy happened as people abandoned the faith, not as they stopped going to church. This has been the story of the 20th century, and now in the 21st century, the dried out hulks of these churches where no one goes anymore is a testimony to what's happened. Now then, let's get back to our text in 1 Timothy. The Holy Spirit has revealed to Paul that in future days, some will depart from the faith. And then he tells us the second group, the greater reality behind this departure from the faith. He says that the ones who do this are devoting themselves to deceitful spirits and the teaching of demons. Notice the first, Paul speaks about deceitful spirits or deceiving spirits. There are some who think that the deceiving spirits actually refer to, you know, human false teachers, but that's a very unlikely interpretation of that text. rather the idea of spirits that deceive. That's the idea of demons who are hard at work in misleading the false teachers. That is, behind the false teachers is the reality of an unseen demonic realm that is working overtime to confuse them, setting them on the pathway of deception. Are there biblical examples of that? Oh yeah, there are. You know, for one, we might think of John 8:44, where Jesus called the Jewish religious leaders. He says, "You're of your father, the devil." Or we might think of 1 John 4, 1-6, where John warns believers not to believe every spirit and then gives us doctrinal grounds to check what the spirits say. So think about that for a moment. Some of you are going to be surprised by this. Do demons actually teach human beings doctrines? And the answer is, oh yes, they do. Are false teachers in league with the demonic? Oh yes, they are. Sometimes unknowingly and sometimes knowingly. But demonic beings work hard to subvert pastors and Bible teachers and Bible college and seminary professors. They work to help them to abandon the faith, listen to the doctrines of demons, and then to use their influence to lead many astray. Indeed, the demons are delighted when those who have abandoned the true faith remain in the ministry so that they can infect ever more people. Now, tomorrow, we're going to have a great deal more to say about the immediate threat in Paul's day. It had everything to do with something we'll call asceticism, and we're going to talk about that. But that's but one form in which false teaching takes. So what's the answer to the dilemma? Demons are presently at work to teach leaders in the Christian community and to teach false doctrines so that the church will lose her mission and no longer proclaim Jesus. Is there an answer to the dilemma? Yes, there is. We need to know how to behave in the household of God and to remain firm in the truths of the teachings of Scripture.
1: Thanks for your message today, John. You know, we've discussed this often, but tell me, why is it that you're so concerned about liberal theology?
2: I'm concerned because it has led many people astray, and wherever it goes, it is a halfway house out of the church. And even if it isn't for the people who adopt it, it is surely for their children. 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
2: Each morning, 3-year-old Ray woke up and asked his mom to pin a bath towel to the back shoulders of his size 2 t-shirt. For Ray, the towel was a brilliant magic blue and red cape, and he became Superman. Outfitted in that cape, Ray's days were packed with adventure and daring escapades. When his mother enrolled him in kindergarten, the teacher asked Ray his name. Superman, he answered politely. The teacher smiled at Ray and his mother and asked again, "Your real name, please?" Again, Ray answered, "Superman." The teacher closed her eyes, then, in a voice quite stern, said, "I will have to have your real name for the records." Ray hunched closer to her, patted a corner of his frayed cape, and answered, "Clark Kent." My kids know I'm a sucker for superpower movies. Movie studios have had few original ideas since 1973, so they just keep cranking out comic book-inspired reruns of the same old damsel in distress rescued by Spandex Man. There seems to be about 10 of them a year, so our kids invite us along and bring their wallets. We've raised them well. Last year, we saw Spider-Man Part 72, in which he rescues little kids, buses of old people, citizens of Metropolis, and of course, a damsel in distress. I used to wonder if I had what it took to be a superhero. I tried flying, shooting webs from my wrists, and lifting semi-trailers over my head. Nothing worked. I never looked great in spandex either, and now at my age, running faster than a speeding bullet is not a realistic goal. I could write superhero stories, since I'm so thin that I was swimming in a lake one summer and a dog came out to fetch me 3 times. Maybe I could create a superhero named Flatman, and Flatman would have a sidekick, Ribbon. Yes, Flatman and Ribbon. Flatman would squeeze through tiny cracks and crevices. Locked out of your house or car, it's Flatman to the rescue. He'll slide under your door and let you in. Well, I don't know what Ribbon would do. Perhaps just tie up loose ends for you, I guess. But the truth is, there's a reason my grandkids have Superman posters on their walls. A reason these dazzling productions routinely rake in billions at the box office. One adult viewer asked why he loved superhero movies, said, "Because they're bright, hopeful, fun, relatable, and uplifting." One kid said, "Because I want to do my best to help everyone, too." These stories deal with the deepest longings of the human heart. In a messed-up world where evil abounds and things are not what they should be, we long for rescue, for salvation, for someone strong and powerful to save us and make things right again. We long to see power used for good. Our fascination with superheroes reveals a longing for a Savior, the one 1 John 4:14 calls the Savior of the world. We know we can't save ourselves. We need a hero. And we don't have to spend $13 to find one. When I was a kid, I knelt by my styrofoam bed after hearing about a hero who became like us so we could be like him. It's been slow going sometimes, but he's at work. John 3:16 says God so loved the world that he gave his one and only Son, so that everyone who believes in him will not perish, but have eternal life. No superhero offers what Jesus offers. I hope he has walked across the screen of your heart. As for me, I don't think I'll write that Flatman and Ribbon story. I'll just settle for being a superhero to my wife. Lately, my superpower is opening jars around the house.
3: Yeah!
1: 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And that's what Laugh Again does, delivering a daily boost of biblical truth to encourage and strengthen your spirit. 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
2: Welcome to Turning Point. Do you feel cheated because unbelievers are the ones who seem to be having all the fun in this life? Today, Dr. David Jeremiah explains why there's no reason for Christians to feel shortchanged and every reason to feel blessed. From his series, God, I Need Some Answers, here's David to introduce today's compelling message, Why Do Good Things Happen to Bad People?
14: And you know, over the years, you've probably heard people speak about this question, why do bad things happen to good people? Well, in this lesson, we've turned the tables because in Psalm 73, that seems to be what's going on. From this great psalm, we're going to answer some of the questions you have. When you look at people who don't know God, who look like they don't have any reason to know God or want to know God, and yet they seem to be so successful and thriving. Why is it that good things happen to bad people? Psalm 73 will help us with that. And this is just one day that we're going to talk about this, so listen carefully, take good notes, and follow along in the Bible. During the month of May, we are featuring a very special resource that has never been offered before. It's brand new, just off the press. A 236-page hardback gift book called Five Psalms for a Flourishing Life. This takes you into five very well-known and important psalms and helps you understand how they can make a difference in your life. This is a great resource, the Book of Psalms, and it deals with such practical things, as we're going to find out today. By the way, if you haven't already ordered your book, Five Psalms for a Flourishing Life, be sure to ask for it when you send your gift to Turning Point today. During the month of May, only this book is available for a gift of any size. Well, let's get into this question that plagues so many people's minds. Why is it that bad people seem to be doing so good? Here's some answers.
15: I'm very glad that God allows us to ask questions, aren't you? Sometimes we almost get the impression that if we're godly and spiritual, we won't ever ask any of the hard questions. The Bible tells us we need to be more like little children. Little children are not ever afraid to ask any question. But you know what? As we get older, our questions get harder, don't they? And they get more sophisticated and more difficult to express. And surely what we have before us in the 73rd Psalm is a question like that. For the writer of this psalm, who is a man by the name of Asaph, writes from the struggle within his own heart about a problem with which he has been wrestling. And it's evident by reading the psalm that this has not been a short-term problem. He begins by telling us in verses 1 through 3 of his inner conflict. And he writes, "Truly God is good to Israel, to such as are pure in heart. But as for me, my feet had almost stumbled, and my steps had nearly slipped, for I was envious of the boastful when I saw the prosperity of the wicked." Asaph said that he understood two things. He understood that God was good and truly had been good to Israel. He believed that. And yet he looked around in his life and saw some things which seemed to him not to make sense. For while God promised to be good to those who knew and loved him, he also seemed to bless those who were ungodly and to honor those who did not name the name of God in faith. And Asaph was a faithful Jew, obedient to the law. He had a pure heart and clean hands, but he was not enjoying the goodness of God. By reading the psalm, we discover that he was in a time of pain and pressure and problem in his life. And he couldn't sort this out. This conflict was just ripping him apart in his soul. It had bothered him so terribly that it created a deep resentment in his heart. And he says in the psalm that he came close to slipping off of the foundation of faith. How could it be, he thought in his heart, that the ones who honor God with their lives seem to fare in a less beneficial way than those who he describes here as ungodly? And please remember that the definition of ungodly is not being as bad as you can be or even necessarily being bad. But to be ungodly is just to live your life without God. And Asaph is tormented in his soul because here over on this side, he has this truth, what he knows to be true about God, that he is good, that he honors those who are good. And yet he sees some people that he knows are not good, and they seem to be doing a lot better than he is. His inner conflict, you see, was based upon an outward contradiction. For in these verses that follow, Asaph describes how he views those who are ungodly. And he uses three or four words here to give us his understanding. He describes them, first of all, by way of their prosperity, and he is tremendously bothered by this. He says in verse 3, "For I was envious of the boastful when I saw the prosperity of the wicked. For there are no pangs in their death. Their strength is firm. They are not in trouble as other men, nor are they plagued like other men." To begin with, he saw their prosperity. The word peace and complacency is wrapped up in that word prosperity. The psalmist, as he writes this ode, he complains that the ungodly don't seem to have the pains and struggles that he has. They seem to be sailing right through life with no problems at all. They don't seem to have the pangs of death. They're sleek and most of the time presented as having all their problems in order and no major difficulty. They're prosperous. And then he says, if that bothered him, the thing that really bothered him was the fact that they were prideful. Verse 6 says, therefore pride serves as their necklace and violence covers them like a garment. Asaph said it would be bad enough if God seemed to be blessing those who did not honor him, but the ones who are benefiting like that are walking around boasting about all the stuff they have and all the things they have gotten and all of the progress and the prosperity they have in their life. In a sense, they're shoving it down your throat. And then he goes on to say that not only is he bothered by their pride, he is bothered by their profanity. Notice verses 8 and 9, he says, they scoff and speak wickedly concerning oppression. They speak loftily. They set their mouth against the heavens, and their tongue walks through the earth. He said, they not only boast of their bountiful blessings, but they mock God. They come up to you and say, you know, why are you trusting God? Look at us. We don't trust God, and look at all the good things we have. You people, you pray and you read your Bible and you go to church. Who are you kidding, man? You just got to get out there and do it, man. And look, you have what we have. And they mock. And Asaph says when he watches this, it just tears him up in his soul. He says he's bothered by their prosperity and he's bothered by their pride and he's bothered by their profanity and he's bothered by their popularity. These seem to be the people everyone looks to. Verse 10, he says, therefore his people return here, and waters are of a full cup or drained by them. And they say, how does God know? And is there knowledge in the Most High? Behold, these are the ungodly who are always at ease and increase in riches. His problem is that Asaph has noticed that the people we treat with the utmost respect seem to be the ungodly and the profane and the gangsters. In fact, his inner conflict, which is based on this outward contradiction, explodes in verses 13 and 14. And he says this, surely I have cleansed my heart in vain and washed my hands in innocence. For all day long I have been plagued and chastened every morning. Do you get what he's doing? He's really now beginning to feel sorry for himself. He said, Lord, I'm doing right. I'm trying to live for you. I've cleansed my hands. I've tried to walk in a godly way. And look at how all these people are prospering. And look at what's happening to me, and I sometimes wonder, Lord, maybe this is all meaningless. Someone said a long time ago, there is more faith in an honest doubt, believe me, than in half the creeds. But there's probably not a Christian who at some time in his life, in a moment like Asaph is described, has asked himself that hard question. What if they're right and we're wrong? What if life is really just getting all you can get while you're here and then you die as a dog and go to your grave? What if there's nothing to live for beyond today? What if I'm living this kind of a life and it's all based on a myth? Well, the inner conflict, which is based on an outward contradiction, leads in the last part of this psalm to an upward confidence. And at the risk of being commercial, I want to tell you, this is the real turning point in the psalm. Because the psalmist now begins to climb out of this feeling that has swept over him. In fact, he takes 6 or 7 steps out of this response. And the thing I love about the psalm is this. It helps us to understand how we can work through things like this. The psalms are wonderful to help us understand that it is okay for us to express our emotion and then to work through it before God. And I want you to follow the psalmist as he works through

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1: I was afraid that if I did, I would lead some of your children astray. Maybe they couldn't understand my doubts, and so I just kept quiet. Whatever else you want to say about Asaph at this point, he's got a nugget of faith there, doesn't he? There's an evidence that he's got a little bit of something going on in his life. He's at least sensitive that he doesn't want to take anybody else down the path that he's gone down in his frustration and unbelief. But then the key ingredient takes place. Step number two, he returns to the presence of God. Notice verse 17. Until I went into the sanctuary of God, then I understood their end. Surely you set them in slippery places. You cast them down to destruction. Oh, how they are brought to desolation as in a moment. They are utterly consumed with terrors as a dream when one awakes. So, Lord, when you awake, you shall despise their image. Listen to what he says. By going into the sanctuary, Asaph puts himself in the presence of God. Now watch carefully. If you try to sort out spiritual problems through natural thinking, you will get into very difficult trouble. Up until this time, Asaph has been wrestling with this problem with God off at the side of the stage. But he says, now I go into the sanctuary, which was probably the temple. And in the temple, he finds himself in the presence of God. And now he wrestles with the prosperity of the wicked in the presence of God. And when he puts God into the equation, everything changes. Now he begins to see not just a small portion of the picture, but the scope is widened and he sees how God sees. The thing is, when you get close to God, you get God's perspective. When you get far away from God, what happens is you see as the world sees. Asaph had been evaluating life on the outward accoutrements of success and prosperity. He was looking at the assets of his friends and making subtle evaluations about the importance of life. But when God came back into the picture, something happened. He moved out of the realm of the natural and into the realm of the spiritual, and all of a sudden things started to change. What happens to us? What happens to me? Is that when I begin to have doubts like that, my tendency is to remove myself from the one place where I'm going to find the answer. You can't get out of the presence of God and work through spiritual struggles. Some of you people have gone through that, and the first thing you do is you quit coming to church. Listen to what he said. When I went into the sanctuary, then things began to make sense to me. He began to think about God's perspective. The third step is that he reviews the rest of the story. This is sort of Paul Harvey in reverse. The rest of the story. You see, what happened to Asaph was this. He only saw a little slice out of the life of these people who appeared to be prosperous. He saw their toys and their trinkets. He saw what looked like success. He saw all of the outward aspects of prosperity. And he made his judgment on the basis of that part of the picture. But when he got into the presence of God, then he began to see the lives of these people in their totality. And what he sees is this. He sees that they're on a slippery place, that they've been cast down to destruction, that they are brought to desolation as in a moment, that they are utterly consumed with terror, and it's like a dream. When the dream is over, there's no reality to what happened in the dream. Asaph saw the future judgment of these people he thought were so successful. He discovered that without God, men cannot have inner strength. And that what looks like success is often just a mirage. And so the psalmist is trying to help us get a picture of the real story. He tells us, step number four, that when he made this evaluation, he reevaluated his own life. Verses 21 and 22, he says, "Thus my heart was grieved and I was vexed in my mind. I was so foolish and ignorant, I was like a beast before you." You know, one of the things that's good is when you realize you've made a mistake or you haven't thought through something correctly, it's good when you realize that to realize why you did it so you don't do it again. So you're not like the person who, instead of having 25 years of experience, had 1 year of experience 25 times. You know people

0: like that? Yeah. A lot of folks live their Christian lives like that. You know, they get 1 year of Christian experience 25 times because they keep doing the same thing wrong, one time right after the other. Well, the psalmist is not going to do that. He's going to back away from this whole thing and say, you know what, as I evaluate what happened, let me tell you where I'm at. Boy, do I feel stupid. Do you ever feel like that? Anybody here beside the pastor ever say on any occasion, boy, do I feel stupid? And the psalmist says, I feel stupid and I feel ignorant. There's a whole lot of things I could have known that I didn't know. You see, he could have gone into the sanctuary way back here when he was going through the beginning stages of this, and then he would have known what he needed to know to work through this, but no, he pampered himself. You know you can do that. You start thinking these thoughts, and then you just carry them on, and you carry them on, and you pamper yourself, and you let them go, and the psalmist says, I feel stupid, and I feel foolish, and then he says, I feel like a beast. What was that? Like a rat. Like a dog. Like a snake in the grass. He says, I feel like an animal. Step number five, he reassures his heart of God's love and goodness. This is where the psalm gets so good. He says in verse 23, nevertheless. I've drawn a circle around that word. You get down to that part of the psalm and it's nevertheless. Here's all of his problem, but nevertheless. And it says, nevertheless, I am continually with you, Lord. You hold me by my right hand, and you'll guide me with your counsel, and afterwards you're going to take me to glory. You see what's happened? Way back here, he started up out of this, and now he's come back, and he realizes that while he was questioning God, God was never questioning him. That God had a hold of his hand in the past, that God holds his hand in the present, and the greatest thing is God's going to take him by the hand and lead him into the future glory that he has planned for him. And he said, God, I realize now that I'm the object of your love, that you have loved me all of this time. Nevertheless, I am continually with thee. And then step number six, he reestablishes his faith in God. Verses 25 and 26, whom have I in heaven but you? And there is none upon earth that I desire besides you. My flesh and my heart fail, but God is the strength of my heart and my portion forever. The psalmist comes back to the real bottom line fact of life, doesn't he? Hey, if you've got God, you've got everything. Amen? You say, but Pastor, I sure would like that BMW. Well, try driving it to eternity. It won't get you there. Amen? I'd like to have that big house. Well, if you're like Randolph Hearst and you can't sleep in it, what good is it to you? You know, I'm not trying to be foolish, and I'm not trying to say that nice things don't matter. All of us, because of our humanity, need to understand that God has given us all of the good things to enjoy, and there's nothing wrong with them unless that becomes the focus of our life. And I want to tell you something. If you get in the game of comparison, which is what Asaph was doing, there's always somebody who's got a little bit more than you have. There's always somebody who lives in a little nicer house and drives a little better car and's got a little better job and a little better benefits. And if this is a game of comparisons, there's no way you can ever find peace. The psalmist comes back and he says, you know, I realize that I've just missed out in evaluating my life. I've got God. And what else could I ask for? You know the difference? Here it is, folks. The world is into price tags. God is into value. Does that grab you? The world is into price tags. But God is into real value. God doesn't have price tags. God deals with genuine value. When you have God, you've got the genuine article. You don't have to be examining price tags. The world loves to show you how much it cost. God loves to tell you how much it's worth. When you've got God. And you may be listening to my voice today, and you say, Pastor Jeremiah, I'm so poor. I've hardly got enough to keep body and soul together. I don't know where next week's rent's coming from. I want to tell you something. I know that doesn't feel good, but if you have a Heavenly Father who knows and loves you, you know He's going to take care of you, and you know He cares about you, and you know that in Him you have the most valuable relationship that is possible to man. So the psalmist, step number seven, resolves to stay near God. Listen to this. For indeed, those who are far from you shall perish. You have destroyed all those who desert you for harlotry, but it is good for me to draw near to God. I have put my trust in the Lord God that I may declare all of your works. Take this psalm apart and go back and read all the things that Asaph said about the wicked at the beginning, and then write down all the things that he said about them at the end. Write down all the things that he said about the godly at the beginning, and write down all the things he said about them at the end. And what you'll see is that when Asaph got into the presence of God, everything got flip-flopped. And now he sees the wicked for what they are. They're going to perish. They're not prosperous. They're going to perish. Do you see the difference? And the godly, who seem to be suffering, they're going to be taken to glory by the hand of God himself. And the only difference was that Asaph got back into sync with God. And James says it this way, watch. Draw near to God, and he will draw near to you. I want to tell you something, family of God. We live in a world that bombards us with signals that totally distort our whole priority system. Everything we watch on television, everything we interact with in our workplace, all of the value system that is communicated in the window of our world says that the only way you can be happy is to have more and to spend more, rise to power. And God comes along and washes that all away. And he said, let me tell you what really living is. Really living is to know God and his son, Jesus Christ, and to walk in fellowship with him every day. If you've been feeling sorry for yourself as a Christian, shame on you. But don't feel too bad, because we've all done it. Get out of that despondency and despair. Take a good long look at who you are in God. Take inventory of what you have in Christ. Be thankful for how God has blessed you, and you have been blessed, I promise you. And don't let these sorry people on the outside who are trying to sell us a bill of goods that they've got it made, don't let them tell you that they've got it made, because if they had it made, they wouldn't be doing what they're doing. They're empty inside, and they've tried everything they can to fill that emptiness, and it doesn't work. And I'm telling you, you've got God, and he fills the emptiness in your life.
1: Here's the question the scripture asks. What will it prosper a man if he gains the whole world and loses his own soul? And that's not just about salvation. That's about losing who you are, your soul, your very being. Even Christians can sometimes so negate their soul that it's almost like they lose their soul. If you build everything around your outer life and nothing around your inner life, you risk the loss of your soul. And that's what the scripture teaches, not in salvation, but in everyday fellowship with God. Don't make that exchange. We've learned a lot today that will help us not to want to make that exchange. 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Forgiveness is one of the great, great practices that God presents that helps people more than anything else. If we could just forgive one another, there would be so much less sickness and so much more peace. How does that happen? We'll talk about it tomorrow, right here on Turning Point.
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1: 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One says, "Do not answer a fool according to his folly." And the next verse says, "Answer a fool according to his folly." So which should we do when we hear someone making a fool of himself? Well, it depends on how we answer. If we argue, we become as big a fool as the other. But if we wait for the right opportunity and share a word of wisdom that will help, then we have done the person a favor. We need wisdom from God to know when to answer and when to remain quiet. This is David Jeremiah, encouraging you to get on the road to new life. 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
6: Everybody in the world is captive, okay? Everybody that comes into the world is a captive, the Bible says. We are slaves. No man is free. Every person in the world is a slave in their sinful state. And to whom are they slaves? Who is the captor? Who is the captor of every man? Sin. Sin.
7: Welcome to Grace to You, the Bible teaching ministry of John MacArthur. I'm your host, Phil Johnson. For over four decades, Melva Givens had an old nickel tucked away in her closet. She died assuming that the coin from 1913 was nothing more than a family heirloom. It wasn't until her children had it appraised that the truth was discovered. Only five of those 1913 Liberty Head nickels were ever minted. Turns out that old coin was worth nearly $3.1 million. Melva was sitting on a gold mine most of her life, and she didn't know it. Well, odds are you don't have a hidden treasure like that in your home, but if you're a Christian, you have access to far greater wealth. Are you taking advantage of riches beyond your imagination, or are you missing out on your spiritual treasure? Find out as John MacArthur continues his study called Richer Than You Think. Now here's John with the lesson.
6: Let's look together at Ephesians chapter 1. Ephesians chapter 1. And we're looking at verses 6 to 10. Discussing the theme of redemption as Paul speaks of it in this section. I remember some years ago when my wife used to collect blue chip stamps and green stamps, that every once in a while she'd hand me a pile of books and say we were going to the redemption center to redeem our stamps. And frequently she has coupons which she takes to be redeemed. We talk a lot about redemption, and the word redeemed is not an uncommon word in our vocabulary, but I'm quite confident that the mass of humanity that uses the word doesn't understand its theological implication. The word redeemed and the word redemption is really a very, very vital part of the very core of Christianity. And so we look at the concept of redemption. Now let me give you a definition so that you'll understand its meaning, and then a comparison so that you can see its meaning in contrast to some other terms, and then we'll look at the text itself. First of all, what is redemption? Here's a theological definition. Redemption is an act of God by which he himself pays as a ransom the price for sin which has outraged his holiness. Okay? Now that's a theological definition. Hang on, I'll give it to you again. Redemption is an act of God by which he himself pays as a ransom the price of human sin which has outraged his holiness. That's redemption. Basically, it's simply this: deliverance by the payment of a price. It is simply deliverance by the payment of a price. Now, two words in the New Testament are used in the Greek language for the word redemption. The first one is agorazo. Sometimes you have ex agorazo. And the last part of the word, agora, we have a little town out here called Agora, simply means marketplace. What ex agorazo means, what agorazo means is to buy out of the marketplace. To buy out of the marketplace. To purchase something. To buy something to make it yours. But there is another word, and perhaps even a stronger word, and that is the word that is used here, and is the word lutrao. And we also have the word apolutrosis, which we translate redemption. Now that means to pay a price to free somebody from bondage. Okay? Now you might look at it this way. In those days, in this part of the world, there were slaves in the Roman Empire. Buying and selling slaves was a common thing. They did it just like they bought and sold animals. But from time to time, you may desire to purchase a slave for the purpose of setting him free. Let's say someone you thought very highly of, or someone you loved very dearly, or someone that you cared about was a slave. You could go to the owner of that slave and say, I'll give X numbers of dollars for this slave. You purchase the slave and you set him free. Say, I've just purchased your freedom. You're no longer a slave. Go free. That is lutrao. To buy somebody to set him free. And that is essentially what is the word right here. In whom we have apolutrosis. In whom we have the purchase which sets us free. Redemption then is the deliverance by the payment of a price. Now I want you to hang on to that. Now let me tell you something further. Give you a little more theology. Everybody in the world is captive. Okay? Everybody that comes into the world is a captive, the Bible says. We are slaves. No man is free. Every person in the world is a slave in their sinful state. And to whom are they slaves? Who is the captor? Who is the captor of every man? Listen to this. John 8:34 says men are slaves to sin. Romans 6:17 says men are servants to sin. Romans 7:14, sold under sin. Romans 8:21, in bondage to corruption. Who then or what then is the captor of men? Sin. Sin. So, sin is the captor that holds men. Now, sin demands a price to be paid to release its victim. What is that price? The price or the wages of sin is what? Death. The price of sin is death. So in order to purchase sinners from the grasp of sin, there must be death. Without, says Hebrews 9:22, the shedding of blood, which is simply a term for death, without death there is no remission of what? Sins. The soul that sinneth, Old Testament says, it shall die. All right? The wages or the price of sin is death. But Jesus redeemed us. What does it mean? He paid the price of sin to free the slave, to set him free. That's the whole point of redemption. That is exactly what he did. He paid the price to set us free. In Galatians chapter 5, in verse 1, it says, for freedom Christ has set us free. Therefore, stand fast and be not entangled again with the yoke of bondage. For freedom, Christ has set us free. In Galatians 1:4, who gave himself, the Lord Jesus Christ, verse 3 says, who gave himself for our sins, that he might deliver us from this present evil age. In other words, Christ has delivered us from evil, delivered us from the yoke of bondage, delivered us, if you look at it in the terms of Colossians 1:13, he has delivered us from the power of darkness. and translated us into the kingdom of His dear Son. If you look at Romans chapter 6, essentially the very same thought is in verse 18. It says, "Being then made free from sin, ye became the servants of righteousness. Free from the evil age, free from corruption, free from the yoke of bondage, free from sin, by paying the price that sin demanded." That's redemption. In Galatians again, chapter 3 and verse 13, it says, "Christ has redeemed us from the curse of the law by being made a curse for us." In Hebrews, and this is a great word on this, 2:14, "For as much then as the children are partakers of flesh and blood, he also himself took part of the same," and that is Christ became a man, God became a man in Christ, "in order that he might destroy him that had the power of death," that is the devil, now watch, "and deliver them who through fear of death were all their lifetime subject to bondage." The bondage of sin and death holds men captive. And Christ comes to buy us out by paying the price. That's redemption. That's what the term means. Now, to help you get a little better grip on it, let me compare it with some other terms. And by comparison, you'll see its distinctiveness. There are five Greek words in the New Testament that come from the legal vocabulary. They have to do with legal things in the Roman world, a legal background. Let me share them with you, and then I'll show you how they differ. The first one is dikaiosis. Now, dikaiosis is a word that means acquittal. It means acquittal in the court. When somebody was acquitted of a crime, we translate it in the Bible, justification. Justification. Somebody is justified. All right? There's a second word, aphesis. That word means to cancel a debt. To cancel a debt. Sometimes there would be a lawsuit or something, it would be wrangling in the court, and there would be a judgment that would say, "You don't owe that man anything, the debt is canceled," or whatever. Retribution has been made, the price is paid, there's the canceling of the debt. Aphesis, in its legal sense, means to cancel a debt. We translate it in the Bible, are you ready? Forgiveness. Forgiveness. The third word is weathesia. And that is a word that means, in legalese, it means in the Greek world, adoption. Like a family would go to court to adopt a child. Now, the Bible really uses it to speak of sonship. Sonship, becoming a son of God. And then there is the word katalasso, which legally means reconciliation. Sometimes people will go to court for a divorce and they will be reconciled. Or sometimes two fighting factions will be brought into a suit and there will be reconciliation brought about. Now, it means in a courtroom reconciliation, and that's exactly the way we translate it in the Bible. Paul talks about being reconciled to God. The fifth word is apolutrosis. It means to redeem, to purchase, to set free, and it is translated redemption. Now listen, and I'll show you the distinction in these words. In justification, the sinner stands before God accused, but he is declared righteous. In justification, he stands before God accused, but he is declared righteous. In forgiveness, the second word, the sinner stands before God as a debtor and receives a cancellation of his debt. In adoption, the sinner stands before God as a stranger, but he is made a what? Son. In reconciliation, the sinner stands before God as an enemy, but he is made a friend. In redemption, the sinner stands before God as a slave, and he is receiving his freedom. You see. All of those terms speak of the wondrous miracle of salvation. All of those things, justification, forgiveness, adoption, reconciliation, and redemption, are provided because Jesus paid the price. Do you understand that? We are accused, but he bore our punishment so we can be set free. We are debtors. He paid our debt. We are strangers, but he is a son, and we are in him made sons. We are enemies, but he is the friend, and we in him are friends of God. We are slaves, but he has bought our freedom. You see, all of those terms are different facets of the magnificent diamond of the doctrine of salvation. And so redemption is just one way to view the meaning of salvation. He bought us from the slavery of sin. Now let's look at this as it unfolds in our text. We see five aspects of redemption as Paul speaks. First of all, the Redeemer. Let's look together at verse 6. Grace would be the antecedent. Grace through which he hath made us accepted in the Beloved One, in whom we have redemption. Who then is our Redeemer? In whom do we have redemption? The Beloved One. That's what he says. We have been accepted in the Beloved One. You see, because we are in Christ, because by faith we are made one with Jesus, because we are his body, because we are Christ in the world, we therefore are acceptable to God in him. And it is in him that we have redemption. There's only one Redeemer, beloved, and that's the Beloved One. And the reason we can be called the Beloved of God is because we are in the Beloved One. He is the one in whom we have redemption. You know, the term beloved was God's special name for his son. We don't have to worry about who the beloved here is. It's obvious. Who is the beloved one? Listen to God himself speak and tell you in Mark 1:11, this is my, what? Beloved son. And him I am what? Well pleased. Again, God said, this is my beloved son. Hear ye him. Colossians chapter 1 says that we have been translated from the kingdom of darkness into the kingdom of his dear son. It's the same concept. Christ is the beloved of God. Christ is the beloved one. And as the beloved of God, he is the recipient of all that God has to give out of his love. And the only way that we can ever receive it is as we are in the beloved one, you see. Actually, you want to get technical, there's only one individual in the entire universe, as far as we're concerned, from our vantage point, who is the recipient of all the goodness of God, and that is Christ, and we, as we are in Christ, and only as we are in Christ, become able to receive those good things. Thou art my beloved Son. So Christ is the beloved of the Father. It is by him, because it is in him, that we are redeemed. We are one with him. You see, the Son is accepted by the Father. And if the Son is accepted by the Father and we are in the Son, we are accepted by the Father. Incredible thought. Think of it this way. Christ wants us to have every good thing. And the Father loves the Son. And since the Father loves the Son, the Father will grant to the Son of his love, the thing the Son desires. And the thing the Son desires is that we have every good thing. And so they are ours in him. And that's why verse 3 says, blessed be the God and Father of our Lord Jesus Christ, who hath blessed us with all spiritual blessings in the heavenlies. And then what's the last two words? In Christ. Because we are in him, we are accepted. Because we are in him, we are blessed. Apart from us, dear ones, God blesses us for Christ's sake. You see? Because we're in him. Someone once wrote, near, so very near to God, nearer I couldn't be. For in the person of his Son, I'm just as near as he. Dear? So very dear to God, dearer I couldn't be, for in the person of his Son, I'm just as dear as he. He's right. There's no difference. We, in him, are accepted. Look at the word accepted. Literally, it's the word graced, and it would read this way. By grace, we have been graced. He graced us, is what the Greek says. He graced us. It's like dunking us in a big vat of grace. We've been graced. We could say to each other, instead of, now, since we've lost the term born again, we don't know what it means anymore. We might start saying, have you been graced? That's the idea. Grace by which he graced us. So God can say of every Christian, listen to this. God can say of every Christian, this is my beloved son in whom I am well pleased. Isn't that great? You say, you mean me? I mean, me? Yes. In Christ. This is my beloved son in whom I'm well pleased. You see, Christ paid the price, bought us out, made us one with himself. He is the Redeemer, and there is no other Redeemer, only he. Second, not only do we see the Redeemer, but the redeemed. Who are the redeemed? Who are? Well, it's very, very clear. It's the us and the we. The us of verse 6 and the we of verse 7. Us accepted, we have redemption. You say, yeah, that's good. That's a pronoun, but what's the antecedent? Who's the us and who's the we? Oh, I want you to meet the redeemed. Boy, they are really something. Let me introduce them to you. Are you ready? Turn with me to chapter 2, verse 1. Here's the us and the we. And you, oh, by the way, it's the us and the we and the you. And you, who were dead in trespasses and sins. That's the first thing about the us and the we and the you. We're rotten sinners. Just want to get that clear at the beginning. And here's some more about us, verse 2. In which in time past you walked according to the course of this world, according to the prince of the power of the air, the spirit that works in the children of disobedience. That's Satan. So far, the us, the we, and the you are dead in trespasses and sin, walking according to the course of the world, according to the prince of the power of the air, who's Satan, the one who works in the children of disobedience. Beyond that, they happen to be guided by the lust of the flesh, the desires of the mind and the flesh, and are by nature the children of wrath. That's the us and the we and the you. Not a real scintillating group, frankly. In case you need a further definition, you could look down at verse 11. We are the heathen. Some of the Bibles translate it Gentiles, heathen. And then you could look at verse 12, where it says, we are without Christ, aliens from the commonwealth of Israel, strangers from the covenants of promise, having no hope and without God in the world. That's the us, the we, and the you. If that isn't enough to give you the point, look at verse 17 of chapter 4. 17 chapter 4 says that we are the ones who walk in the vanity of our minds. Verse 18 says, having the understanding darkened, alienated from the life of God through the ignorance that is in them because of the blindness of their heart, past feeling, given themselves over to lasciviousness to work all uncleanness with greediness. That's us, folks. There we are. The lewd, the greedy, the blind, the ignorant, the alienated, the darkened, the vain, strangers, no hope, without God, on and on, evil, following Satan, that's us. Nice bunch. Wouldn't you like to hang around them? That's us, the redeemed. God has chosen to redeem sinners. That's the point. Titus 2:14, who gave himself for us, now watch, that he might redeem us from all iniquity. We are the iniquitous, that's who we are, that he might purify unto himself a people of his own, zealous of good works. He has redeemed sinners, people. Jesus said, I am not come to call the righteous, but what? Sinners to repentance. You see, it's not until a person recognizes his sin that he seeks to be bought out of the slave market and that he offers himself to Jesus to receive the gift. The redeemed are the we, the us, and the you, the sinners. Incredible. Unbelievable. You mean God should have looked around the world and picked out some really good people? Well, it would have had a problem. There weren't any. Because the Bible says all have what? Sinned and come short of God's glory. So he redeemed sinners. We are the chosen of God. We who've responded by faith to that elective purpose of God in the time before the world began. We are the ones accepted in the Father's love. We are the ones who, because we are in Christ, are said to be the sons of God in whom he is well pleased. So we see the Redeemer and the redeemed. And thirdly, the redemptive price. That's in verse 7, the redemptive price. It says, in whom we have redemption through what? His blood. That was the price. How did it happen? What was the price to buy us out of the slave market of sin? What was the price to take us back and set us free? How is that bondage broken? How is that price paid? Well, it's very clear. The wages of sin is death. The price was death. Somebody had to die. And Jesus did. In whom we have redemption through His blood, Christ's blood, Jesus' blood. And let me say this to you again. This is simply a metonym for His death. Jesus couldn't just cut Himself and bleed on somebody and redeem them. This is simply a way of saying that He poured out His life, you see. Speaking of a sacrificial, substitutionary, violent death for sin. It's just a way of saying it. The point is a life poured out. It implies substitution. The New Testament says, for example, He gave His blood. The New Testament also says He gave His soul. The New Testament says He gave His life, and the New Testament says He gave Himself. It all means the very same thing. He died for us. He was a substitute on the cross for us. We should be there. We should have been there. We should die. We should pay the price. We should be able to do that on our own. That's what would be pure justice. But God's justice is mingled with His mercy. So God provided a substitute. And the substitute was Jesus. And His blood and His death actually, now get it, actually made redemption. The blood of bulls and goats through all the sacrificial system were simply symbolic and typical. His death was actual. It did it. For by one offering He perfected forever them that are sanctified. Oh, by His blood poured out, He paid the price. And He offers us the purchase price to buy us back from the slave market of sin and turn us loose and set us free. Well, I tell you, when I think about that, it's no wonder that Peter said what he said in 1 Peter 1:18, "For as much as you know that you were not redeemed with corruptible things like silver and gold from your vain manner of life received by tradition from your fathers, but with the precious blood of Christ." No wonder he thought it was precious, huh? And I understand why all that singing is going on in Revelation chapter 5. It says in Revelation chapter 5, verse 9, they sang a new song. And what did the song say? It said, "Thou art worthy to take the scroll and open its seals, for Thou wast slain and hast redeemed to God by Thy blood those out of every kindred and tongue and people and nation, and hast made us unto our God a kingdom of priests, and we shall reign on the earth." And man, when that song is sung in Revelation 5, the angelic chorus gets up off their angelic seats and begins to sing, "Worthy is the Lamb that was slain to receive power and riches and wisdom and strength and honor and glory and blessing." No wonder they sing. No wonder Peter said it's precious blood. Paid the price. The blood of Jesus Christ paid the price for the sin and the sins of the slaves, bought them out of the captive hold of sin and set them free as the liberated sons of God. And in their freedom, they are in union with Jesus Christ so that they become one in Christ, and so that every good thing which the Father gives the Son becomes theirs in the Son. The blood of Jesus, indication of His sacrificial substitutionary death, frees us from the guilt of sin, the condemnation of sin, the power of sin, the penalty of sin, and someday even the presence of sin.
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18: 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Accomplish the things in life You want me to accomplish. Will He do it? Absolutely He will.
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0: Welcome to Through the Bible. I'm so glad that you're here for another great adventure in God's Word. Now, in this study, Dr. J. Vernon McGee is going to tell us about how Abraham entertained angels without even knowing it. And we'll also see that the lush, well-watered plain where Lot lived was not all that he had hoped it would be. I'm Steve Schwetz, and I'll hold the doors of the Bible bus open while you climb aboard and find your seat. And while we get settled, let's listen to Dr. McGee share some insights about marriage.
1: I have a little bit of, I don't suppose you'd call it a poem, but someone has refined the statement that Matthew Henry made concerning the creation of Eve. And since we're talking now about Sarah, the wife of Abraham, why, I think it's proper to read this at this particular time. Will you listen? Not from his head, that she might rule over him, not from his feet, that she might trample on him, but from his side, that she might be equal to him, from under his arm, that he might protect her, and from under his heart, that he might love her. And that, may I say, is the true marriage relationship as given in the creation of Eve, and now we see it exemplified in the life of Sarah.
0: As Dr. McGee has said before, all great truths of the Bible are relevant in Genesis. And the more time that we spend in this book, the more that makes sense, doesn't it? Before we pray for our study, I want to note that the free notes and outlines that Dr. McGee will discuss in just a moment are available immediately in our app or over at ttb.org. Just look for our digital book, Briefing the Bible, or call 1-800-65-BIBLE if you'd rather have it sent by mail. Let's pray. Heavenly Father, thank you for the light of your word, and would you open the eyes of those who are in darkness so that they'll understand and respond in faith to your grace and mercy? Make each one of us strong in the power of your might and by your Holy Spirit. In Jesus' name we pray. Amen. We're off to Genesis 18 on Through the Bible with Dr. J. Vernon McGee.
1: Now, if you have the notes and outlines that we send out, follow along with us. We're in the 18th chapter of the book of Genesis. And as we said last time, as we entered this chapter, it seems that chapter 18 and 19 are rather detached from the story of Abraham. You wonder why it's put in here, but it actually is very important in many ways, which we'll have to reserve for a later date to talk about. But we find in chapter 18, we're with Abraham, and we see here a picture of what a blessed Christian life could be. And then in chapter 19, you can see actually when we go down to Sodom and join Lot down there, what a blasted Christian life is. And unfortunately, we have today both kinds among Christians. There are those today that have made really shipwreck of their lives. They have gotten entirely out of the will of God. And I wouldn't even suggest for a moment they've lost their salvation, but they sure lost everything else. And as Paul says, that they are saved so as by fire. Now, will you notice that we are with Abraham, and he's entertaining guests. We left off last time with Abraham having prepared a sumptuous bounty. He took a little calf. His servant killed it and prepared it, and the chef cooked it up, and they had veal steaks, or veal roast, I imagine, and all the trimmings that went with it. They had, we are told here, butter and milk. My, it was a real feast. And these three guests Abraham entertains. And then we find that these guests are royal guests. Later on, we'll find out in the New Testament that it's suggested to us that some have entertained angels unawares. That was Abraham. He didn't know who he was really entertaining. Now, will you notice verse 9? And they said unto him, Where is Sarah thy wife? And he said, Behold, in the tent. It wasn't proper in that day, and as you know, even in the East today, for the wife to come out and be the one to entertain, especially when there were three male guests there. And now they ask about her. They make inquiry. And he said, I will certainly return unto thee according to the time of life, and lo, Sarah thy wife shall have a son. And Sarah heard it in the tent door which was behind him. Now, Sarah had her ear to keyhole, I think, and she has been listening in. And they discover now, both Abraham and Sarah, that they are entertaining angels unaware. Now, Abraham and Sarah were old, verse 11, and stricken in age, and it ceased to be with Sarah after the manner of women. Therefore, Sarah laughed within herself, saying, after I am waxed old, shall I have pleasure, my Lord being old also? That is it possible that I'll have a son? And she laughs. Now, what kind of laughter is this? Well, I think this is the laughter that's just too good to be true. That's all. And again, may I remind you that I'm sure most of us have had experiences like that also. God has been so good to us, and on a certain occasion we just laughed, as Abraham did. And then something happened that is just too good to be true. Just too good to be true. And that was the way Sarah laughed. But it frightened her, because the Lord said unto Abraham, wherefore did Sarah laugh, saying, shall I of a surety bear a child which am old? Is anything too hard for the Lord? This is just something too good to be true. It just can't happen to me. Is anything too hard for the Lord? At the time appointed, I'll return unto thee according to the time of life, and Sarah shall have a son. Then Sarah denied, saying, I laugh not, for she was afraid. And he said, nay, but thou didst laugh. She couldn't avoid the truth here, and she certainly is rather evasive. And now will you notice verse 16? And the man rose up from thence and looked toward Sodom, and Abraham went with them to bring them on the way. In other words, Abraham didn't have a front gate, so he walked out with them a little farther than the front gate to bid them goodbye. And as they walked out where Abraham lived, you could look down at Sodom and Gomorrah. I know that when we were in that land, it was amazing to me on a clear day how far you could see. That is, you could see from Jerusalem to Bethlehem, and from the ruins of old Samaria, you can see to Jerusalem, and you can see the Mediterranean Sea, and you can see the Sea of Galilee, and you can see Mount Hermon most any place. Tremendous. Now, the thing that is taking place here, Abraham walks out a ways with these guests, and they see Sodom and Gomorrah, the great resorts of that day. And it must have been a very delightful place to be, a beautiful place. Now, will you notice? The Lord said, shall I hide from Abraham that thing which I do? Now, up to this point, the Lord has not revealed to Abraham what he's going to do with Sodom and Gomorrah. He's going to destroy them. Shall he hide from Abraham that thing which I do? And will you notice the reason now God's not going to hide it from Abraham? Verse 18, seeing that Abraham shall surely become a great and mighty nation, and all the nations of the earth shall be blessed in him. Now, Abraham's going to have a tremendous influence. He's going to influence multitudes of people, and succeeding generations will be influenced by him. And that's true right here today on this radio. We're talking about Abraham. He's influencing all of us, friends. We can't avoid it. Now, God says, I better not hide it from him, because he'll get a wrong impression of me. Verse 19, for I know him, that he will command his children and his household after him, and they shall keep the way of the Lord. And this man Abraham, by the way, had discipline in his household to do justice and judgment, that the Lord may bring upon Abraham that which he hath spoken of him. Now, he said, I better tell Abraham. And the Lord said, because the cry of Sodom and Gomorrah is great, and because their sin is very grievous, I'll go down now and see whether they've done altogether according to the cry of it which has come unto me, and if not, I will know. In other words, God is saying now to Abraham, Abraham, I know the situation there, but I'm going down to investigate. And God never does anything hurriedly or hastily. And I'm going to destroy the city. It's a good thing God told Abraham this, because Abraham would have got a wrong impression of God, and that is that God was rather dictatorial, vindictive, and that he was one that apparently showed no mercy at all or consideration of those that were his. Abraham would have really had a distorted and warped view of God. And so what happened was that God lets him know now what he's going to do. And Abraham has a time now to turn this over in his mind. And it's a good thing God told him, because he did have a wrong idea of God and of Sodom and Gomorrah. He was wrong about many things. And that's one of the reasons that God is telling us as much as he tells us. A lot of things that he doesn't tell us, but he's told us enough.

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1: I think would have told you that there were many people he thought in the city of Sodom that were saved. And he couldn't understand God wanting to destroy, or that he would destroy, the righteous with the wicked. What a picture we have here. He says, peradventure there be 50 righteous within the city. Wilt thou also destroy and not spare the place for the 50 righteous that are therein? Now Abraham begins with 50. He says to the Lord, Lord, suppose there are 50 righteous down there in Sodom. Would you destroy the city if there were 50 righteous? And you know that it's quite interesting. Will you notice this? He keeps on. That be far from thee to do after this manner, to slay the righteous with the wicked, and that the righteous should be as the wicked. That be far from thee. Listen to him. Shall not the judge of all the earth do right? And may I say that's still a question that many people ask. Shall not the judge of all the earth do right? And there's an answer to it. The rest of the Bible testifies to the fact that the judge of all the earth always does right. Now, whatever God does is right. And if you don't think he's right, the trouble is not with God. The trouble is with you and your thinking. You're thinking wrong. You don't have all the facts. You do not know all of the details. If you did, you'd know that the judge of all the earth does right. We are wrong. He's right. And the Lord said, if I find in Sodom 50 righteous within the city, then I will spare all the place for their sakes. And Abraham thought that over. And Abraham answered and said, behold, now I've taken upon me to speak unto the Lord, which am but dust and ashes. Peradventure, there shall lack 5 of the 50 righteous. In other words, he says, if there are 45 there, would you destroy the city for 45? And God told him, if I find there 40 and 5, I'll not destroy it. And this makes the man a little bit bold. And he said unto him, again, he says, suppose there are 40. And the very interesting thing is, God says, I won't destroy it for 40. And Abraham keeps on bringing him down. He says, how about 30? And God says, well, if there are 30 there, I still won't do it. And he says, suppose that there are 20 there, I'll not destroy it. And, well, Abraham's overwhelmed now, and he takes another plunge. He says, suppose there are 10 there. Would you destroy it if there are 10? God says, if there are 10 righteous in the city, I won't destroy it. And we're told at this point, and the Lord went his way as soon as he had left communion with Abraham, and Abraham returned to his place. Now the question arises, why didn't he come on down below 10? I'll tell you why. At this point, he's afraid Lot is lost. And this disturbs him a great deal, so he's not going to come down any farther. But he could have come down, friends, to 1. He could have said, Lord, if there's 1 in that city that's righteous, would you destroy the city? And you know what God would have said? If there's 1 that's righteous in that city, I'm going to get him out of that city, because I wouldn't destroy it if there's 1 righteous there. And you tell me, you say, how do you know that's the way it had been? Because that's the way it worked out. There was 1 righteous man there. Abraham didn't believe it, but God knew him. That was Lot. And God said, get out of the city. And God says, I can't destroy it till you are out. Did you know the tribulation, the great tribulation period, can't come as long as the church is in the world? Just can't come, friends. Because Christ bore our judgment. And the great tribulation is part of the judgment that is coming. And that's the reason that the church can go. This is a picture of it. This is a glorious picture, if you please. And believe me, as we're going to see, Sodom and Gomorrah are a picture of the world. And what a picture. And what a condition the world's in today, very much like Sodom and Gomorrah. And that does not mean, friends, the Lord's going to come tomorrow, because I don't know.

0: and no one else knows, but he could come tomorrow, and this certainly would be in keeping with the condition and the carrying out of the picture that is here. Now, that is blessed fellowship with God. It's a picture of blessed Christian fellowship here with God. Now the picture changes. We live up yonder at Hebron on the plains of Mamre where Abraham dwelt. And now we go down to the city of Sodom where Lot dwells. Now I'm turning now to chapter 19 here, and as I do, I'm reading verse 1. And there came two angels to Sodom at even, and Lot sat in the gate of Sodom, and Lot, seeing them, rose up to meet them, and he bowed himself with his face toward the ground. Now these two angels visit Lot in Sodom, and they announce judgment. They warn Lot to escape. And we find in this chapter, Lot leaves Sodom with his wife and two daughters. And then we have the destruction of Sodom and Gomorrah, and Lot's wife turns to a pillar of salt. And then we have Lot's awful sin. We'll hit high points here, but so far we are dealing with the verses as we go along, and we'll stay with that. Now you have that which is the blasted life. And don't forget it, this man Lot happens to be a righteous man. Hard to believe it. If I had only this record, I wouldn't believe it. But you see, Simon Peter, in his epistle, he talked about that righteous man vexed his righteous soul. Now, he lived in Sodom, but he never was happy down there. You see, Lot was a tragic day for him when he moved to Sodom. He lost his family. In fact, the matter is he lost all of them when you look at the total picture, and it's tragic. Many a man today may be a saved man, but by his life and where he goes, where he lives, he loses his family, loses his influence, and loses his testimony. Now, I know Christians like that. I've been a pastor, and I have, in course of time, talked to some of the children of some of the leaders of the churches I've served. Hasn't been too long ago that the son of a leader of the church that I served said all he was doing was waiting for his dad to die in order to repudiate everything. He thought the whole thing was phony, that the Christian life was, and all he could see was hypocrisy and everything. All he was doing, of course, was telling about his home. What a phony his dad must be. And he's lost his son. He's lost his influence, I can assure you, in other places. But I wouldn't question his salvation. I think the man trusts Christ. But by his life, it's rather a phony sort of a life. Poor Lot. How tragic this is. Now let's look at this, and this is a sordid chapter. We get two of them in the book of Genesis that are really sordid. This is one of them. Now I'll read on, verse 2. And he said, "Behold now, my lords, turn in, I pray you, into your servant's house, tarry all night, and wash your feet." These men must have had dirty feet. And of course, if you'd walk from the plains of Mamre down to Sodom with just nothing on but sandals, your feet would need washing also. But again, I call your attention to the custom of that day, which was practiced by those that extended hospitality to strangers. And he says to them, "Ye shall rise up early and go on your ways." Now, Lot was sitting in the gate of Sodom, and I can't let that go by without calling attention to the fact that the ones who sat in the gate of a city were the judges. Now, this man Lot not only had moved to Sodom, but he got into politics down there, and here he is, a petty judge sitting in the gate. But he's a hospitable man. When these strangers came in, he invited them to his home, and they came in. And they, at first, though, were reluctant. They said, "Nay, but we'll abide in the street all night. We'll just stay outside. We don't want to inconvenience you." And they did this for a purpose, of course. He pressed upon them greatly. And they turned in unto him and entered into his house, and he made them a feast and did bake unleavened bread, and they did eat. Now these men have another feast. They had a feast with Abraham. They now have a feast with Lot. And they brought out something here. They said, we'll stay on the street, sleep in the park. And Lot says, don't do that in Sodom. It's dangerous. Your life wouldn't be worth anything if you did a thing like that. And friends, may I say that maybe Los Angeles ought to change its name to Sodom. It wouldn't be safe for you to sleep on the streets of Los Angeles. In fact, it's not safe to be on the streets of Los Angeles at night. There are many women who live alone. They won't come out to church at night or any program at night. One dear saint of God told me, she said, I just locked my door at Brother McGee, and I do not open that door until the next morning at daylight. Says it's not safe in my neighborhood to even walk. Well, the days of Sodom and Gomorrah again, and practically for the same reason. And so they bring this out. Lot says, no, man, don't stay on the street. Wouldn't be safe for you. And he pressed upon them, and then they came in. Now notice this awful thing, verse 4. But before they lay down, the men of the city, even the men of Sodom, compassed the house round both old and young, all the people from every quarter. And they called unto Lot and said unto him, where are the men which came into thee this night? Bring them out unto us that we may know them. May I say this is a sickening scene. To me, this reveals the degradation of this city, the city of Sodom. And this is the name that's been put on that sin from that day to this, Sodom. Now, there was no attempt made, apparently, in the city of Sodom to have a church for this crowd and tell them that they're all right in spite of the fact that they practice this thing. May I say to you that the Word of God is specific on this, and you can't tone it down. This is an awful sin. Now we're going to see what happened at the home of Lot in the city of Sodom that night. We'll have to wait till next time. Until then, may God richly bless you, my beloved.
1: Well, like Lot, we live in a world filled with darkness. But in Psalm 34, King David offers hope. He says, the eyes of the Lord are on the righteous, and his ears are open to their cry. The face of the Lord is against those who do evil. So as the Lord watches over us, let's be full of faith and prayerful for those who need a Savior. 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I'm Steve Schwetz, and I'll meet you back here next time as the Bible Bus rolls along.

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2: 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Thank you so much for considering how God might have you partner with us in this special way. This is Revive Our Hearts with Nancy DeMoss Wolgemuth, author of A Place of Quiet Rest. For Monday, May 18th, I'm Dana Gresh. God is with you right now. It's a simple truth with some profound implications. This week on Revive Our Hearts, we're talking about enjoying fullness in Christ. Does that sound a little abstract? What does it actually mean to enjoy Christ's fullness? Well, I think we need to do two things. First, recognize his presence in our day-to-day lives. And then second, rest in it. I think you'll see what I mean in Nancy's teaching this week. She's unpacking some of Joshua's story, and God's presence is particularly evident throughout.
3: If I say the phrase, "Don't leave home without it," what am I talking about? American Express card. You've seen the commercials, and you see people all over the world in strange situations and out-of-the-way places, and they're left there high and dry if they don't have their American Express card with them. So the commercial tells us, "Don't leave home without it." Well, I thought of that phrase and the American Express card as I've been meditating on the first couple of paragraphs of Joshua chapter 1, the first 9 verses, as we're seeing the changing of the guard, the baton handed over to Joshua from Moses, and now Joshua has become the leader of God's people and is to take them into the promised land. And as God speaks to Joshua in these opening verses, he tells him there are two things he had better make sure never to leave home without. And as I read these verses, I want to ask you to pick out what are the two essentials that Joshua had to have in order to succeed in his calling. These things are repeated in these verses, so look for them as I read, beginning in Joshua 1:1. After the death of Moses, the servant of the Lord said to Joshua, the son of Nun, Moses' assistant, "Moses, my servant, is dead. Now therefore arise. Go over this Jordan, you and all this people, into the land that I am giving to them, to the people of Israel. Every place that the sole of your foot will tread upon, I have given to you, just as I promised to Moses. From the wilderness and this Lebanon, as far as the great river, the river Euphrates, which is to the east, all the land of the Hittites, to the great sea toward the going down of the sun, that's to the west, all of that land shall be your territory." Verse 5, "No man shall be able to stand before you all the days of your life. Just as I was with Moses, so I will be with you. I will not leave you or forsake you. Be strong and courageous, for you shall cause this people to inherit the land that I swore to their fathers to give them. Only be strong and very courageous. being careful to do according to all the law that Moses, my servant, commanded you. Do not turn from it to the right hand or to the left, that you may have good success wherever you go. This book of the law shall not depart from your mouth, but you shall meditate on it day and night, so that you may be careful to do according to all that is written in it. For then you will make your way prosperous, and then you will have good success. Have I not commanded you, God says to Joshua, be strong and courageous. Do not be frightened, and do not be dismayed, for the Lord your God is with you wherever you go. Now, there's some repetition in those verses, and I think that's because God knows we need repetition. We need to hear things over and over again, and I have been meditating on those verses over and over and over again in the past months, and God has used them to bring fresh courage and faith to my own heart as I think about the calling that God has given to me. Now, in this passage, we see that there were two recurring themes in the life of Joshua, as there had been in his predecessor, Moses. Two things that he had best not leave home without. The first is the presence of God. I will go with you. Don't go without God. You can't go without God. Don't leave home without him. The presence of God. The second is the word of God. This book of the law shall not depart from your mouth, but you shall meditate on it day and night. Don't leave home without it. Wherever you go, whatever you do, if you want to be successful and prosperous, take God's word in your heart. Meditate on it. Do it. Lean on it. The presence of God and the word of God. Two indispensable ingredients in the life of any servant of God. I don't care how old or young you are. I don't care whether you're a student or a wife or a mom or in the workplace or an empty nester or you've got three toddlers or what you're doing in your season of life. You need the presence of God and you need the word of God. Strength, courage, success, freedom from discouragement. All these things come from knowing that God is with you and from knowing that you are in obedience to God's word. Now, before his death, Moses had promised that God would be with the Israelites as they went into the promised land. Let me ask you to keep your finger in Joshua chapter 1 because we're going to come back to it. But turn back for a moment a few pages to Deuteronomy chapter 31. Deuteronomy 31. In verse 3, Moses says to the Israelites, "The Lord your God himself will go over before you. He will destroy these nations before you." Verse 6, "Do not be in fear or in dread of them, for it is the Lord your God who goes with you. He will not leave you or forsake you." And then in verse 7, Moses speaks to Joshua. "Then Moses summoned Joshua and said to him in the sight of all Israel, 'Be strong and courageous, for you shall go with this people into the land that the Lord has sworn to their fathers to give them, and you shall put them in possession of it. It is the Lord who goes before you. He will be with you. He will not leave you or forsake you. Do not fear or be dismayed.'" Now, it's interesting that in this whole passage, we see twice this connection between the fact that God will be with you and the fact that you are not to be afraid or dismayed. A conscious awareness of the presence of God in your life is what will keep you free from fear. Now, Joshua had not just heard that promise indirectly through Moses. In the passage we just read, Moses was the one saying to Joshua, "God will be with you." But God kindly had himself spoken to Joshua and promised, "I will be with you." Turn the page to Deuteronomy chapter 32, verse 23. This is while Moses is still living. But God commissioned Joshua the son of Nun and said, "Be strong and courageous, for you shall bring the people of Israel into the land that I swore to give them. I will be with you." God says this to Joshua. And then we come back to Joshua chapter 1, to the passage where we started. And now we're after Moses' death. And God says to Joshua, "No man," verse 5, "shall be able to stand before you all the days of your life. Just as I was with Moses, so I will be with you. I will not leave you or forsake you." And I read in one commentary that that phrase, "I will not leave you or forsake you," could also be rendered, "I will not drop or abandon you." Verse 9, Joshua chapter 1, be strong and courageous. Do not be frightened and do not be dismayed. Why? For the Lord your God is with you wherever you go. Joshua needed, at the outset of his ministry now, he's been Moses' attendant, Moses' assistant, but now he's in charge. And Joshua desperately needed to know that there was someone who was in charge of him, that God was in charge and that God was with him. I think that promise, I am with you, is one of the greatest promises that God has ever given to his children. And as you read through the scripture, you will see this promise repeated over and over and over and over and over again, often in times of crisis or uncertainty. Don't know what to do? I am with you. You're terrified? I am with you. There's a crisis at hand? I am with you. Let me just read to you several verses that make this point. They're verses mostly that you're familiar with. I won't ask you to turn to them, but we'll have the references for you on the transcript at reviveourhearts.com. But listen to some of these times when God appeared to his servants, many of them in times of crisis, and gave them this promise to be with them. I think in the book of Genesis, chapter 26, where Isaac meets with the Lord. Isaac has been forced to move around, and he's looking for a secure place to settle. And God comes to him in Genesis 26 and says, I am the God of Abraham, your father. Fear not, for I am with you and will bless you. And it's like that's all he needs. That settles it. He doesn't have to be afraid anymore. God is with him, the same God who was with his father Abraham. Genesis chapter 28, God says to Jacob, behold, I am with you and will keep you wherever you go and will bring you back to this land, for I will not leave you until I have done what I have promised you. Exodus chapter 3, God is calling Moses to leave his post as a shepherd in the wilderness and to go back to Egypt where he had grown up and to lead his people out of captivity. And Moses, who's been living a solitary life pretty much for the past 40 years, is terrified. He knows, I can't just walk up to Pharaoh and say, let these 2 million people go, these people who are serving you and you're your slaves. Pharaoh's not going to pay any attention to me. He's going to say, off with your head. So I'm paraphrasing the scripture a little bit there. But in Exodus 3, verse 11, Moses said to God, who am I that I should go to Pharaoh and bring the children of Israel out of Egypt? And God said, verse 12, I will be with you. I think of the passage in Judges chapter 6 where Gideon, fearful, trembling, scared Gideon, was asked by God to go into battle against the Midianites. And God was going to give him a very strange battle plan, and he was going to go against this huge Midianite army with 300 soldiers. I mean, just hopelessly outnumbered. And Gideon says to God, how can I save Israel? Behold, my clan is the weakest in Manasseh, and I am the least in my father's house. I'm a nobody. How can I do this? And the Lord said to him, but I will be with you. What else do you need? Does it matter how small you are, how little your tribe is, how little your family is? Nobody knows who you are. So what? The littler you are, the more glory I can get, God says. We come to 2 Chronicles chapter 20, where Jehoshaphat is the king of Judah, and he's speaking to the people of Judah who are hopelessly outnumbered by the Confederate armies of Moab and Ammon. And Jehoshaphat says to the people, you will not need to fight in this battle. Stand firm, hold your position, and see the salvation of the Lord on your behalf. Do not be afraid, and do not be dismayed. Tomorrow, go out against them, and the Lord will be with you. Now, how did Jehoshaphat know that the Lord was going to be with him? Well, God had told him, I will be with you. And now, with faith welling up in his heart, Jehoshaphat the king says to his people who are trembling in fear, don't be afraid. God is with you, he says to the army as they go out. And so when they go out into battle the next day, you remember how they went out? Singing songs of praise. They put the choir at the front of the army. How'd you like to be in that choir? God had put faith in their hearts. God is with us, the unseen champion and warrior of our faith. He is the one who goes before us. He goes in us, with us, through us, above us, alongside of us. He goes with us. Don't be afraid. You read that theme throughout the book of Isaiah. Let me read some verses that are familiar to you. Fear not, Isaiah 41, verse 10, for I am with you. Be not dismayed, for I am your God. I will strengthen you. I will help you. I will uphold you with my righteous right hand. Chapter 43, verse 1, fear not, for I have redeemed you. When you pass through the waters, I will be with you. And through the rivers, they shall not overwhelm you. When you walk through fire, you shall not be burned, and the flame shall not consume you. How do you walk through floods? Through fires. And life has fires and floods of a literal sense, but many times in a not so literal sense, and you feel like the whole world is caving in on you. How do you walk through that without fear? You go knowing that if you are a child of God, God has redeemed you and promised to be with you and in you. In Jeremiah, we read that same thought 7 times. Do not be afraid of them, for I am with you to deliver you, declares the Lord. We see it when you come to the New Testament. The Apostle Paul is in the city of Corinth where he's being opposed and reviled. And Acts chapter 18, we read, and the Lord said to Paul one night in a vision, and I can just imagine that this might have been a night when Paul had gone to sleep really troubled. What's going to happen? We don't know, but the Lord appeared to him in a vision and said, do not be afraid, but go on speaking and do not be silent, for I am with you. I am that I am. The God who appeared to Abraham and Isaac and Jacob and Moses and Jeremiah and Isaiah and Gideon, I am with you. The same God. The God of your fathers, the God who got them through, the God who took the children of Israel into the promised land. I am with you. Don't be afraid. 2 Timothy chapter 4, Paul says, at my first offense, no one came to stand by me, but all deserted me. But the Lord stood by me and strengthened me. Some of you in your family situation feel deserted. I get emails from our listeners who say, everyone has left. No one is following the Lord in my circle of friends or my family or my workplace. What do? I feel so alone. Paul said, the Lord stood by me and he strengthened me. God will stand by you when you feel that you've been deserted and you're alone, and he will strengthen you. As Jesus was about to ascend into heaven, he said to his disciples, go, make disciples, teach them to observe all that I've commanded you. And how are you to do this? Behold, I am with you always, even to the end of the age. Those disciples must have felt a little bit like Joshua getting ready to go into the promised land. How are we to do this? The Jewish religious leaders are not in favor of this new Christianity thing. The Roman government is not going to be in favor of it. And you're telling those of us who are left here, this little band of terrified disciples, that we're supposed to go and make disciples of all nations? How in the world are we to do this? Jesus says, I am with you always to the end of the age. You won't be doing it alone. You're not going on your own strength or your own power. You are going in my strength, in my name, in my power, and with me at your helm. And God makes that same promise to his people today. I will never leave you or forsake you. Hebrews 13, verse 5. I will never leave you. I will never forsake you. There have been so many times in the process of the birthing and growing of the ministry of Revive Our Hearts over the years that I have felt, for moments, very alone. Now, I'm not alone, and Satan can use that as a weapon to make us think and to get us emotionally pulled down to make us think we're alone. And I thank the Lord for people who pray, for people who encourage, for people who support this ministry in different ways. But sometimes you just feel, while I'm sitting in my study sometimes trying to prepare material for the next recordings or something happening in the ministry that is challenging, sometimes I just feel like there is nobody here to walk through this with me. And there are times when the waters get a little tumultuous. There are times when they get a lot tumultuous. And I'm saying that knowing it's true of my life, but knowing it's true of your life as well. And there are so many times when I have thought to myself, thinking of those disciples out on that stormy sea with the waves rising up against that boat, the waves taller than the boat, and the disciples thinking, we are going to drown. And I've been reminded, if I didn't know that Jesus was in this boat with me, I would be discouraged. I would be terrified. I would give up. I would know we're going to drown. But what brings peace and encouragement and grace and confidence and security to my heart, what enables me to sleep well at night, is knowing that I am never alone in that boat. No matter how stormy and high the waves, no matter how threatened my boat may be, I know that Jesus is in that boat. He's there with me. It's His presence that gives me confidence, that sets me free from fear, that enables me to move forward, knowing, you know what, this boat may fall apart. But even if I fall into those waves, I'm not alone. He has said, I will be with you. He's with you in your boat today. He's with you in your storm today. He said, I'm not in a storm today. Well, you may be tomorrow, and He will be with you then and there. I will never leave you or forsake you. Don't be afraid.
2: So many people need to cling to those words today. Maybe you do. Nancy DeMoss-Wolgemuth has been showing us how God's presence is an antidote to fear. When we acknowledge He's with us and always will be, we can rest. This is part of what it means to enjoy the fullness of Christ, the never leaving or forsaking Savior who's in the boat with you. Today, Nancy's encouraged us not to leave home without God's word and God's presence. Not too long ago, we heard from a listener from Central America. She's experienced the comfort of the word. We contacted her and asked her to read her letter for us. Let's listen.
4: Dear Nancy, I hope that when you read this letter, you will find yourself sustaining the grace of the Lord and strengthening Him. My name is Silke Ramos from Honduras. I am 42 years old. I have been married for almost 15 years. I have two girls, Jimena and Valeria, who are 8 and 5 years old, respectively. And I have been a Christian for about 24 years. I am writing this letter to say thank you, Nancy. Thank you for all that you do to help women find freedom, fullness, and fruitfulness in Christ. I am one of many women who have been impacted and transformed by the power of God's word. I listen to the daily podcast every day, and it's like a spring of living water, like daily nourishment for my soul, like a light in the midst of the darkness and confusion of this world. My mind has been renewed, and my heart has been transformed by the power of the word. I don't want to end this letter without telling you that I'm deeply sorry for the passing of your beloved husband, Robert. I followed the entire process from when he was in the hospital until the service to honor his memory. I learned so much from the sober, humble, and completely surrendered way in which you handled the entire situation. I watched the video Unexpected Grace with my girls because I wanted them to know your love story and learn from it as I did. May God continue to be your strong rock and strength in this time of mourning and in this new stage of life as you continue to bring the message of the gospel to women around the world. And those who are wise shall shine like the brightness of the sky above, and those who turn many to righteousness like the stars forever and ever. Daniel 12:3. God bless you richly, dear Nancy.
2: 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Nancy DeMoss-Wolgemuth says the presence of God is everything.
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0: Hi, I'm Dr. John Neufeldt, and you're listening to Back to the Bible Canada's Bible Minute. We're told in 1 Corinthians 15, verse 20, but in fact, Christ has been raised from the dead, the first fruits of those who have fallen asleep. You know, Paul has stressed the consequences if Jesus was not raised. He now shifts to the blessedness of the fact. He uses the phrase first fruits. The phrase refers to the temple offerings of the Old Testament. A worshiper brought a portion of his crop. It recognized that the whole harvest belonged to God, and this portion represented the whole. It was a foretaste of what was to come. Jesus' resurrection is a promise of more. It's a pledge of resurrection for everyone who has faith. Not only will we live after death, but we will be raised like Jesus, raised physically, consciously, gloriously. We will be like Him. Believe it. 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

0: Two verses in Proverbs appear right together, and they seem to contradict one another. One says, "Do not answer a fool according to his folly." And the next verse says, "Answer a fool according to his folly." So which should we do when we hear someone making a fool of himself? Well, it depends on how we answer. If we argue, we become as big a fool as the other. But if we wait for the right opportunity and share a word of wisdom that will help, then we have done the person a favor. We need wisdom from God to know when to answer and when to remain quiet. This is David Jeremiah, encouraging you to get on the road to new life. Discover God's wisdom on Route 66.
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0: You know what? It means the love of God. That's what it means to me. 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And it's just such an amazing experience to be able to listen to the positivity and the love of God.
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Thanks for listening to The Light. I saw this great quote from author, speaker, Lisa Turkers from Proverbs 31 Ministries. We have to fight the urge to expect our version of God's good timing, God's good provision, God's good protection to match what we script for our lives. 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

0: During the North African campaign, a bunch of soldier boys had been on a long hike, and they arrived in a little town called Casino. The next morning, being Sunday, several of the boys went to church. A sergeant commanded the boys in church, and after the chaplain had read the prayer, the text was taken up next. Those of the boys who had a prayer book took them out, but this one boy had only a deck of cards, and so he spread them out. The sergeant saw the cards and said, "Soldier, put away those cards." After the services were over, the soldier was taken prisoner and brought before the provost marshal. The marshal said, "Sergeant, why have you brought this man here?" "For playing cards in church, sir." "And what have you to say for yourself, son?" "Much, sir," replied the soldier. The marshal said, "I hope so, for if not, I shall punish you more than any man was ever punished." The soldier said, "Sir, I have been on the march for about 6 days. I have neither Bible nor prayer book, but I hope to satisfy you, sir, with the purity of my intentions." And with that, the boy started his story. "You see, sir, when I look at the ace, it reminds me that there is but one God. And the deuce reminds me that the Bible is divided into two parts, the Old and the New Testament. When I see the tray, I think of the Father, the Son, and the Holy Ghost. And when I see the four, I think of the four evangelists who preached the gospel. There was Matthew, Mark, Luke, and John. And when I see the five, it reminds me of the five wise virgins who trimmed their lamps. There were 10 of them, 5 were wise and were saved. 5 were foolish and were shut out. When I see the 6, it reminds me that in 6 days God made this great heaven and earth. When I see the 7, it reminds me that on the 7th day God rested from his great work. And when I see the 8, I think of the 8 righteous persons God saved when he destroyed this earth. There was Noah, his wife, their sons, and their wives. And when I see the 9, I think of the lepers our Savior cleansed, and 9 out of the 10 didn't even thank him. When I see the 10, I think of the 10 commandments God handed down to Moses on a table of stone. When I see the king, it reminds me there is but one king of heaven, God Almighty. And when I see the queen, I think of the Blessed Virgin Mary, and the Jack of Knave is the devil. When I count the number of spots on a deck of cards, I find 365, the number of days in a year. There are 52 cards, the number of weeks in a year. There are 4 suits, the number of weeks in a month. There are 12 picture cards, the number of months in a year. There are 13 tricks, the number of weeks in a quarter. So, you see, sir, my pack of cards serves me as a Bible, an almanac, and a prayer book. And friends, the story is true. I know. I was that soldier.
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If you're still awake right now, you're not alone. I'm Mountain Mike. You know, the Bible reminds us that God never slumbers nor sleeps. In the quiet hours when thoughts feel louder, it's comforting to know that the Lord is present, attentive, and near, even in the wee hours of the morning.

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0: I love the Christian music. 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I feel like I just know that God loves me more. So thank you. You mean the world to me.
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You know, not every day comes with big breakthroughs. I'm Mountain Mike, glad to spend some time with you this morning. Here's just a reminder that sometimes faith looks like just getting through the day with trust intact. Scripture tells us God values faithfulness in small things, even quiet obedience and small steps. God sees them and cherishes them.

0: 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It's a fairy tale Sunday for everyone. 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

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I'm Mountain Mike. Find some comfort in knowing that Jesus spoke directly to tired hearts when he said, "Come to me, all who are weary and heavy laden." That invitation still stands this morning. Does your strength feel thin? Well, God's grace is gentle, patient, and enough to carry you through. That's a promise.

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The Bible assures us that God completes the good work He begins. Growth takes time, and God is patient. So you're still becoming what He wants you to be. In fact, we're all still growing into the image of God. 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

0: 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It's a fairy tale Sunday for everyone. 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

positive, uplifting, and inspirational. We're AM 700 The Light. I'm Mountain Mike, glad to spend some time with you again overnight. How are you feeling anyway? Peaceful? Anxious about something? Well, remember, peace doesn't always mean answers. Scripture speaks of a peace that passes understanding, a calm that God gives even when questions remain. I hope you can rest in the truth that God is holding what you can't.

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0: 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It just all of a sudden just gives you peace, and you feel God and His presence, and it's just so uplifting.
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0: Hello, this is John MacArthur. I don't have to tell you that we live in chaotic times. 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
1: That it helps them. Now, you got six words. I want to challenge you to write them in your Bible. On one line, or however you want to put it, right down the back of your Bible. And then, tomorrow morning when you get up, now you know, when I give you suggestions, it's only for your good, and I know it works. There's some things that I have on my desk that I read every day. Sometimes things I put on the mirror in the bathroom, I read every day. I want to get it in my mind so that that's just the way I think. So if you will put it in your Bible, wake up tomorrow or tonight before you go to bed, and you can just say to him, now, Lord, tomorrow morning. It's better to wake up in the morning and just say, Lord, today, here I am to walk in step with you today, and just go through those words and just end it by saying, however you want me to serve you, with whom and to whom, here I am, Lord. I'm listening, and I'm trusting you, and I'm believing you, and I'm thanking you ahead of time that before this day is over, I will have walked in step with you, and I will have discovered something fantastic. Because he's who he is, your life will never be boring walking in step with him. Amen. Father, how grateful we are this morning for the wonders of your word. And I pray the Holy Spirit will sink this truth deep into every single person's heart. I pray for someone today who is not saved, not a Christian, never trusted you as their Savior. Help them to understand what they're missing. That no matter how much money they have, a position or prominence, prestige, and all the rest, all of that together wouldn't equal what it means to walk in step with Jesus Christ. Create within their heart such a hunger for truth and light and life. They'll turn their back on everything in order to receive Jesus Christ as their personal Savior. And this we ask in his wonderful name. Amen.
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3: Today's scripture reading is Isaiah chapter 52, verse 7, and Romans chapter 10, verse 15. How lovely on the mountains are the feet of him who brings good news, who announces peace and brings good news of happiness, who announces salvation and says to Zion, your God reigns. Now from Romans. How will they preach unless they are sent? Just as it is written, how beautiful are the feet of those who bring good news of good things.
2: When the Apostle Paul described the armor of God, he included every piece a Roman soldier would wear, including footwear. The wording indicates that the armor's purpose lies in its ability to help us stand firm. After all, what good is armor if it can't help you keep your footing? Paul identified the shoes as the preparation of the gospel of peace. The Roman soldier's sandals had sturdy metal studs embedded in the soles. These hobnails provided sure footing on rough terrain and in the chaos of battle. With his feet secured in this way, the warrior had an obvious advantage, the ability to stand his ground. This part of his uniform enabled him to hold his position no matter what dangers he faced on the battlefield. That is precisely what our Heavenly Father wants for His children, to be able to stand firm in the face of troubles. When storms come, and they will, we need more than good intentions or positive thinking. We need something solid beneath us. This is possible only when we plant our feet firmly on Jesus Christ and trust in the gospel peace He has given us. With Him as our foundation, we can stand strong.
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4: Believers who walk in step with God are committed to obeying Him. Here's a moment with Charles Stanley.
5: Once you begin to walk in step with Him, you're going to see things in your life that you thought, well, I never saw that before. Some good, maybe some not so good. Likewise, you're going to begin to make an impact on other people. You think, well, how can I make an impact in someone else's life? When you begin to walk in step with Him, the power of the Spirit of God begins to work in you and through you. People are going to see you from a different perspective. They're going to feel something about you. And as oftentimes people say, your very countenance would be changed. You cannot be the same walking in step with Him. Likewise, you're going to begin to experience an inner peace and contentment you have never known before in your entire life. Why? There is this awesome sense of security in your life that comes as a result of walking in step with Him. Likewise, you're going to have a greater sense of confidence and courage to face those difficult times of life that before have been extremely hard for you to deal with. Walking in step with God is always the best way, the most satisfying way to walk. And it's my prayer that you'll do just that. Now, let me just say this. Before you can walk in step with Him, you must receive the Lord Jesus Christ as your personal Savior. What that does is open the door for you to have a relationship with Him. You can't live in rebellion and walk in step with God. Receiving Christ as your Savior by faith is the first step to walking in step with God.
4: You can learn more about trusting Jesus Christ as your Savior from the penalty of sin when you visit us at intouch.org. 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
7: Good morning, 6 degrees at 6:02. I'm Les Moore, and here's what's making our news today, this Tuesday, the 19th of May. It's brought to you by our friends at My Professionals Law Office. U.S. President Donald Trump says the American military won't move ahead with a planned strike on Iran today. Mr. Trump says the attack was called off because U.S. officials believe a deal with Tehran can still be reached, adding that leaders from Qatar, the United Arab Emirates, and Saudi Arabia also urged restraint. The POTUS added that any agreement must ensure Iran does not obtain nuclear weapons, but warned the U.S. is prepared to launch a large-scale assault if talks fail. Washington is pausing its participation in the Canada-U.S. Permanent Joint Board on Defense, saying Ottawa has failed to live up to its defense commitments. U.S. Undersecretary of Defense Elbridge Colby says there's a gap between rhetoric and reality when it comes to Canada's defense commitments. The announcement marks yet another rupture in Washington-Ottawa relations. Health Canada is warning parents to stop using several recalled children's products due to flammability and safety risks, including Pippin Fee bamboo-footed sleepers and Bambi and Birdie sleep sacks that fail to meet Canada's sleepwear safety standards and could pose burn hazards, along with the Bellicoo 3-in-1 baby stroller and car seat sold through AliExpress that was not certified for use in Canada and could increase the risk of injury in a crash. No injuries have been reported, but consumers are being urged to immediately stop using the products and follow recall instructions. And about 40 of Canada's top yo-yo players gathered in Calgary Central Library over the long weekend for the national championships. Competitors were judged on skill, originality, showmanship, and musical performance in both traditional and open style divisions. Winners will advance to the World Yo-Yo Championship in Japan later this year. And that's our news. Some sports in just a moment. We'll take our first look at traffic for 6:04. Take a quick look at what's going on around the city, that is. And it looks like it's early and we're okay right now. Looks like things are flowing fairly well. If you want to report a problem that you're aware of, feel free to give me a call or text, 403-249-7000. What a hockey game last night. Alex Newhook scored his second Game 7 winning goal of the postseason, this time 11:22 into overtime in the Montreal Canadiens 3-2 win over the Buffalo Sabres last night at KeyBank Center. Philip Deneau and Zachary Bolduc also scored for the Canadiens, and Jacob Dobish finished with 37 saves. The Canadiens now advance to the Eastern Conference Finals, where they're going to face a very well-rested Hurricanes in a series set to open at Carolina on Thursday. The Hurricanes have swept each of their first two series and have been off since a 3-2 overtime win against the Philadelphia Flyers on May the 9th. Carolina's 12-day break between playoff games is the longest in NHL history. And in baseball, Cody Bellinger and Jazz Chisholm Jr. hit two-run homers off Yariel Rodriguez in the seventh inning, and the New York Yankees survived another shaky performance by David Bednar to beat the Toronto Blue Jays 7-6 as they opened a homestand against American League East rivals following a 2-7 road trip. The two teams get back at it this evening at 5:05. Calgary time, if you want to watch that one. And that's our sports news. Weather-wise, little up and down. Today, we're looking at a chance of some showers later this afternoon with a high of 16 degrees. Should be a rainy afternoon tomorrow with a risk of a thunderstorm, a high of 12. Then we begin to stabilize. Look for sunshine 18 on Thursday, a cloudy 18 on Friday, and sunshine 20 expected on Saturday. Right now, it's mostly cloudy and plus 6.
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That's the Katinas. I love that song. Great way to start off the morning here on AM 700 The Light. I'm Les Moore. It's time for our 60-second Devo to go for today, and we'll be looking at 1 John chapter 1, verse 9, that says, if we confess our sins, he is faithful and just to forgive us of our sins and to cleanse us from all unrighteousness. So here's yet one more reflection of just the beautiful, warm, gracious heart of our loving Father in heaven. He's not in heaven waiting to squash us. He's really standing watching our lives, ready to forgive us. But God sets the terms. And so through his Son, Jesus Christ, we're instructed to confess our sins. You know, not simply ignore them. No, we begin with confession. Frederick Bucher once said, to confess your sins to God is not to tell him anything he doesn't already know. Until you confess them, however, they are the abyss between you. But when you confess them, they become the bridge. And so my encouragement this morning is to not be afraid to approach the Lord, you know, humbly in confession, because he tells us in his word that when we do, he will be faithful to forgive us and to cleanse us. And oh, how good it is to feel clean before God.

0: You know, it's been 3 months, and I know the actual start date because it was Valentine's Day. February the 14th, I began a little work project at home that has become, well, something monumental. Ever feel like you bit off more than you can chew? Well, I've gotten involved in a home painting project that has just kind of consumed me. I have painted entire houses before, but for some reason, this one feels bigger to me. And it's mostly because, long story short, I won't bore you with the details, but around every single door frame and around every single window frame, where they sprayed, we had the home built, all of that, I don't know, it's all cracked everywhere. And so it all has to be, you know, just taken off and then the mud and then the priming and then this and then that. And before you know it, then you got to do a lot of stuff before you even get to the painting. And I would take many days off in between working on this project. But now we have guests coming next weekend. So it's like, woo, I better get going. So spent the entire long weekend painting my house. And by the end of it, I'm pretty sure I know every nook and cranny of this entire facility, home that I live in. And but I'm feeling good. I'm like 99% done. Funny thing is, I didn't really even feel guilty this long weekend, you know, getting into paint mode and feeling almost like I was ignoring my family because everybody was busy with their own things, their own projects. My wife tackling her own things in-house and kids doing theirs, one traveling, the other busy with school and so on and so forth. So there I was, roller in hand, covered in paint specs, living my best life, best responsible adult life, I would say. Not exactly a wild long weekend, but you know what? At least the house is looking pretty fresh, and it looks like somebody now cares about it. I'll finish today, Lord willing.
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0: Yeah, news update brought to you by our friends at My Professionals Law Office. 6 degrees at the moment, and not going to be a particularly warm day today. We'll be below seasonal. Normal would be about 17. We should see 15, 16 today. Got a chance of showers later this afternoon. City's looking very green right now. I like that very much. Details on your five-day forecast coming up at the top of the hour. Here's what's making our news headlines. And these stories will be told in length at the top of the hour. U.S. President Donald Trump calling off a military planned strike on Iran today. Health Canada's warning parents to stop using certain recalled children's products due to flammability and safety risks. They're Pip and Fee bamboo-footed sleepers and Bambi and Birdie sleep sacks, as well as the Bellacu 3-in-1 baby stroller. I'll give you the details on the recall. And Butterfield Acres has reopened after being closed for several weeks because of a serious gastrointestinal outbreak linked to a sick calf there. But they're reopened, and that's good. In sports, it was a big win for the Montreal Canadiens yesterday. Game 7, overtime. That's the way it's most exciting, isn't it? Montreal and Buffalo, it was 2-2. Montreal was up 2-0. Buffalo tied at 2-2, but Montreal got the overtime winner, 11-22 into the extra frame, and so they advanced to the Eastern Conference Finals. They're going to take on the well-rested Carolina Hurricanes. More sports coming up at 7:03, so back to traffic. It looks like we do now have one incident on the go in the southwest part of the city. It's eastbound Stoney Trail as you're approaching 69th Street Southwest. Collision there. Details. It just says it's blocking the right-hand lane there. We'll try to get some more details on that one and bring it your way. If you want to let me know if anything else you see out there, feel free to give me a call or text. It's the same number, 403-249-7000.
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got an artist queued up. She is from right here in Calgary, Laura Perrone. You know, she is not only a praise and worship artist and musician, she is also moving around our city, doing this and doing that. She's built a really strong reputation as a lifestyle and wedding photographer. And she gets family, grad pictures as well, weddings, things like that, from all around the province. And her photography is just really all about making people feel relaxed and natural. Very talented in the music and visual arts as well. And, you know, some people are artistic in one way or the other, but she's, I don't know, somehow she manages to blend music and photography and art into storytelling and capturing moments left, right, and center.

0: Randy Travis here on AM 700. The Lake. Good morning. It's 6:40. I'm Les Moore. A little chilly outside. 6 degrees. Looking at around 14 to 15 degrees later this afternoon. Going to be a cool day, but it'll be fine. A little bit of rain possible as well, and more of that for tomorrow, too. City is very green right now. What I'm awaiting now is the mosquitoes. When will they appear? I know that they can be in abundance this time of year. I will never forget when my daughters were in their Timbits soccer, you know, and you'd be out there in April. Watching them kick the ball around, and at our designated field, it was just inundated with mosquitoes. I remember it was almost intolerable. There, the kids were running with their little ski jackets on because it was so cold out. But there were like mosquitoes everywhere, and so it can be a problem this time of year. But so far, so good. I can be outside cutting the grass or out, you know, getting things ready out and kind of prepping the yard for the summer to come upon us, and yet not one mosquito bite yet, and I'm very grateful for it. I'm glad that the city works on this kind of stuff and stays ahead of it, because, you know, when we do get those infestations, it's intolerable. But so far, so good.
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0: All right, 6:44, and we do see two problems in traffic at the moment, one on the west side of the city, one on the east. At eastbound Stoney Trail, approaching 69th Street, there's a collision there. And way on the east side, the other extreme of the city, there's a southbound Stoney Trail, approaching Pagan Trail. There's a collision there, and that incident is blocking the left-hand lane. So we'll check again in 15 minutes after the news, see how things are developing with that one. Here's Adam Farrell.

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0: 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The Light. Now, here's what you need to know this morning. News, traffic, and weather. 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
1: Morning's mostly cloudy, 5 degrees at 7 o'clock. I'm Les Moore, and here's what's making our news today. This Tuesday, the 19th of May, it's brought to you by our friends at My Professionals Law Office. U.S. President Donald Trump saying that the American military will not move ahead with a planned strike on Iran today. Mr. Trump says that the attack was called off because U.S. officials believe a deal with Tehran can still be reached, adding that leaders from Qatar and United Arab Emirates, as well as Saudi Arabia, all urging restraint. The POTUS added any agreement must ensure that Iran does not obtain nuclear weapons, but warned the U.S. is prepared to launch a large-scale assault if talks fail. Health Canada is warning parents to stop using several recalled children's products due to flammability and safety risks, including Pip and Fee bamboo-footed sleepers and Bambi and Birdie sleep sacks that fail to meet Canadian sleepwear safety standards and could pose burn hazards, along with Bilicoo 3-in-1 baby stroller and car seat sold through AliExpress that was not certified for use in Canada and could increase the risk of injury in a crash. No injuries have been reported, but consumers are being urged to immediately stop using the products and follow recall instructions. And Butterfield Acres has reopened after being closed for several weeks because of a serious gastrointestinal outbreak linked to a sick calf. The farm remained closed longer than recommended by Alberta Health, and veterinarians have since added new barriers and safety measures to reduce the risk of spreading illness. The reopening comes after another difficult year on the farm, which also dealt with an avian flu outbreak last October, but no new cases of the gastrointestinal disease have been reported among animals or staff since May the 1st. And that's our news. Some sports in a moment. We'll take another quick look at our traffic scene, see if anything's changed or developed from last report. And it looks like it is the same. They're almost polar opposite sides of the city. In the southwest, at eastbound Stony Trail, approaching 69th Street, there's a collision there. That incident is blocking the right-hand lane. And then on the far east side of the city, you've got southbound Stony Trail approaching Pagan Trail. And that accident is blocking the left-hand lane. And that's what we're aware of. Feel free to give me a call or text if you want to report something additional, 403-249-7000. Great hockey game last night, Game 7, and it went into overtime. And Alex Newhook scored his second Game 7 winning goal of the postseason, 11-22 this time into overtime, as Montreal beat the Buffalo Sabres 3-2 to win the series 4-3 and to advance to the Eastern Conference Finals, where they're going to take on the Carolina Hurricanes, who are just having a whale of a postseason. They have not lost a game yet. They swept their first two series, and they're very well rested. They're going to be going into this series not having played for 12 days by puck drop. That's an NHL record, by the way. In baseball, it was a win for the Yankees over the Blue Jays 7-6, and the two teams get right back at it this evening at 5:05 local time if you want to watch that one. And weather-wise today, it's going to be below seasonal by a degree. We're looking at about 16 degrees with a slight chance of some showers this afternoon. Tomorrow, cooler, 12 degrees with a good chance of some rain showers and a risk of a thunderstorm. More stable Thursday, sunshine 18 degrees, cloudy 18 expected on Friday. And to round out the work week and into the beginning of the weekend, look for sunshine and 20 degrees come Saturday. Mostly cloudy at the moment, and we're sitting at 5.
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Let's get to our 60-second Devo to go for today. We looked at it earlier, a repeat. If you missed it, 1 John 1:9 says, if we confess our sins, He is faithful and just to forgive us of our sins and to cleanse us from all unrighteousness. That's a memory verse for sure. If we confess our sins, He's faithful and just to forgive us of our sins and to cleanse us from all unrighteousness. One more example, one more reflection of just the beautiful, the warm, gracious heart of our loving Heavenly Father. He's not a God who's just waiting there to squash us. He loves us and He's ready to forgive us. He sets the terms, by the way, not us. And so through His Son, Jesus Christ, we're told and we're instructed to confess our sins. We must confess our sins, not simply ignore them and pretend like they're not there. No, we begin with confession. Frederick Bucher once said, to confess your sins to God is not to tell Him anything He doesn't already know. Until you confess them, however, they are the abyss between you and Him. When you confess them, they become the bridge between you and God. So my encouragement today is to not be afraid to approach the Lord humbly in confession, because He tells us in His Word that when we do, He will be faithful to forgive us and to cleanse us. And oh, how good it is to feel clean before a loving God. Remember 1 John 1:9, if we confess our sins, He's faithful and just to forgive us and to cleanse us from them.

0: Is there a God? How much proof do you need? Leanne Womack singing a song about that, and gets me thinking, you know, if you've ever wondered whether God's grace is really meant for ordinary people with messy lives and imperfect pasts, there is a powerful little booklet I want to explain to you and encourage you to get, that people can know that there is a God. Alistair Begg and his folks have written it. It is The Man on the Middle Cross. And it speaks right to that question. It tells the story of the thief on the cross beside Jesus, a man who had nothing left to offer except simple faith. And yet he finds hope and he finds forgiveness in his final moments. Jesus said, "You'll be with me today in paradise," right? It's a short booklet, like 38 pages. Encourages the reader, you know, to know the Lord. It's easy to read. A very beautiful reminder that salvation is not about earning your way to God. It's about trusting the one who is on the middle cross. If you would like to tell more people about God, that there is a God, I want to encourage you to pick this up, or a whole bunch of them, actually. You can go to truthforlife.org and make an order. You can look at it yourself. Nice little booklet by Alistair Begg. And gets the person thinking and reflecting and reading the scripture as well, with an invitation at the end to receive the Lord. We need to be out there. We need to be witnessing. We need to be sharing the gospel. We need to be evangelizing. Time is short, and we live in a very weird world right now, don't we? Anyway, I want to encourage you. Truth for Life has done their part to create this booklet. I think it's our part now to get it into our hands and hand it out to loved souls out there, left, right, and center, all around us, who need to hear. Without certain people, without an evangelist, how are they going to hear? The book of Romans tells us we need to tell people. We need to share with people. And we have a great resource to do that. It's called The Man on the Middle Cross. Are You Going to Heaven? Alistair Begg. Go to truthforlife.org to make your order.
1: The prophets. We hear a lot about the prophets, but what about prophetesses? Hi, this is Lauren Stibgen with the Christian Working Woman. Women worked alongside men in the Old Testament, even as prophetesses of the Lord. While the Old Testament text has a lot less to say about these women, what we do read is that they were respected and sought after for their specific wisdom. The history in the Bible would surely not be the same without unity between these women and the men they served with and for. Why don't we see these stories as powerful movements for the kingdom of God? Well, yesterday we talked about the unity God created men and women for, and the unity of work He created for us. And we also talked about how sin broke this sacred unity. This is the underlying why. Culture and sin both play an unintentional and sometimes intentional role in us not hearing more about these female prophets. You could probably tell me a lot about Moses and Aaron, but what about their sister? Her name was Miriam, and she was also a prophet for the Lord. I think about this trio more, and I wish I could have heard more about their unity and the dynamics of all of their work together. Miriam is one of the earliest leaders of worship. In Exodus 15, 20 and 21, we see her leading other women in song and dance after the crossing of the Red Sea. Timing of the text suggests she may have been the first to lead a victory celebration of the Exodus from Egypt. Miriam was noted as one of God's chosen leaders of the Exodus. In Micah 6:4, the Bible reads, "For I brought you up from the land of Egypt and redeemed you from the house of slavery, and I sent before you Moses, Aaron, and Miriam." She was joined as a whole in unity with her brothers in this work. Deborah was another powerful prophetess. She is described in Scripture as a judge, military strategist, warrior, and the mother of Israel. The term mother, not to be confused with being an actual mom, but rather a leader of the people group of Israel. In the book of Judges, we see Deborah working first as a judge and then as the one who leads Israel in war. Judges 4:4-5 states, "Now Deborah, a prophetess, the wife of Lapidoth, was judging Israel at the time. She used to sit under the palm tree of Deborah between Ramah and Bethel in the hill country of Ephraim, and the people of Israel came to her for judgment. Men and women sought her counsel." In the next verse, we see Deborah sends for and summons Barak. And in verse 8, Barak said to her, "If you go with me, I will go, but if you will not go with me, I will not go." You can read more about this in Judges chapters 4 and 5, but clearly again, we see God using men and women in unity together to complete work. Join me tomorrow as we look at unity in spreading the gospel.
2: We're all feeling it. The pain at the pump, the ever-expanding grocery bill, everything seems to cost more these days. So it comes as no surprise that inflation is officially at its highest level in nearly 3 years. The latest economic data shows inflation has risen to its highest level since 2023. One financial analyst says consumers are currently trapped in a double squeeze. That is, pressure from both higher gas prices and core household items like bread, fruits, and vegetables. Economists say it's not letting up anytime soon. Hearing that may evoke a sense of fear, but take heart. In this time of uncertainty, God remains sovereign. Our fears are not new or exclusive to 2026. They span across the ages, and in Matthew 6, we're told, "Do not be anxious. Our Heavenly Father knows just what we need, and we seek His kingdom first." I'm David Wolin at haventoday.org.
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0: All right, it's 7:30, right on the dot, sitting at 7 degrees. And here are your news headlines. We'll tell you these stories in detail at 8 o'clock. U.S. President Donald Trump calling off an attack in Iran today at the urging of the nations of Qatar, United Arab Emirates, and Saudi Arabia. Washington is pausing its participation in the Canada-U.S. Permanent Joint Board on Defense, saying Ottawa has failed to live up to its defense commitments. And about 40 of Canada's very best yo-yo players were, do you call them a player? I would just call them yo-yoers. Anyway, they were in our city at the Calgary Central Library for a competition. And tell you more about that coming up in sports. What a win for the Montreal Canadiens. Their fans are super excited. Do they have a chance to advance to the Stanley Cup final now that they beat Buffalo in overtime, Game 7? I don't know. I don't like their chances. They're taking on Carolina, who is very driven. They're 8-0 in their first two series. They've swept both series, and they're very well rested. They're going to have 12 days off between their last game against Philadelphia and their next game against Montreal. Sometimes that works for you. Sometimes that works against you if you're really rusty. We'll see how that goes. More sports at 8:03. So back to traffic. We had a couple incidents earlier, one on the far extreme west side of the city, and the other was on the far extreme east side of the city. And at the moment, it looks like we are adding to that. The one on Stony Trail West is taken care of. But right now, the most recent is Pagan Trail and 26th Street Southeast collision there. That incident is blocking the northbound lanes and the westbound right lane. Again, that's Pagan Trail and 26th Street Southeast. And we are still looking at southbound Stony Trail at Pagan. That incident has the road reopened. The left lane is blocked still, but you're getting through now at least. And that is good. Feel free to give me a call or text if you want to report something else. 403-249-7000.
6: I will sing to the Lord because He has dealt bountifully with me. Positive, uplifting, inspirational. 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

1 Chronicles 16:10 through 12 tells us to exult in his holy name, rejoice you who worship the Lord, search for the Lord and his strength, continually seek him, remember the wonders he's performed, his miracles and the rulings that he has given. And that's an invitation for all of us. And we'll continue with more songs to praise the Lord, to help us to exult in his holy name, to rejoice all of us who worship the Lord, and that encouragement to search for him, for his strength, continually to be seeking him every single day. God bless you.

0: That's Robbie Sabin here on AM 700 The Light. I'm Les Moore. Hope you had a good long weekend. That was kind of crazy weather, wasn't it? A snow event on a Saturday, which for me was just perfect, actually. Because as I've mentioned over the last few weeks, I am doing a big painting project. It's basically repainting the whole interior, which comes with a lot of repair work as well. So lots of chipping away of bad paint, and then mudding, and then sanding, and then priming, and then painting, and moving furniture, doing all of this with all the stuff inside. So it's taken a while. So every single time that there has been a snowfall this spring, I've loved it because then I have no FOMO. It's not like, oh boy, I could be out hiking, or we should probably be out there on a bike ride, or, you know, it's an indoor day. And so what better thing to do than take care of the indoor needs? And so I am probably about 2 hours away from finishing. I thought I could get done last night. Even promised my wife, it'll be done tonight before I go to bed. It'll be done. I couldn't quite get it done. It was 10:30 and I was still not quite finished. And so go home later today and Lord willing, put on a final top coat on a couple rooms and then we'll be done. And the house looks very fresh. It's a lot of work to do these kind of things, but it's so well worth it afterwards. It's looking pretty nice. We've got guests coming on Tuesday of next week. And so, the deadline was there. It was like, I got to get this thing done. No more procrastination, harder work. So I painted all weekend and was quite grateful that it was indoor kind of weather, as I mentioned. I hope you had a good weekend, whatever you did, long weekend. And whether that included some rest or relaxation, or maybe you were working like I was, I don't know. But hopefully you're starting this new work week on a Tuesday, ready to go and refreshed and feeling good.
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2: 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The Bible is for people who have a sense of desperation about where they are in life. It's for people that are not sure where they came from or where they're going. It's for people that wish they could change, but they don't know how. It's for people that wish their relationships were better. It's for people that need answers. It's for you. It's for me.
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0: 7:48, quick look at traffic. We're looking at Pagan Trail and 26th Street Southeast. Incident there blocking the northbound lanes and the westbound right lane, that collision there. And you are moving through southbound Stoney Trail. Now, it's very slow right there, but they do have a lane open. So southbound Stoney Trail at Pagan, if you're approaching that and you're like, what's going on? There was an earlier accident there. But it is looking slow southbound Deerfoot Trail as you're approaching the airport as well. And then eastbound Glenmore Trail, approaching the causeway, also slow going. And getting to Deerfoot Trail on eastbound Glenmore, also stop and go traffic. We'll check again after the news at the top of the hour. In the meantime, some more songs to help us to just praise and worship the Lord and remember Him this morning, how much we need Him, and just sing unto Him our great love.

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0: 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Serving Calgary, Edmonton, and Red Deer. CJLI Calgary is AM 700. The Light. Now, here's what you need to know this morning. News, traffic, and weather on AM 700, The Light.
1: Good morning. It's 7 degrees at 8 o'clock. I'm Les Moore, and here's what's making our news today, this Tuesday, the 19th of May. It's brought to you by our friends at My Professionals Law Office. Start off with international news, where U.S. President Donald Trump says that the American military will not move ahead with a planned strike on Iran today. He says the attack was called off because U.S. officials believe a deal with Iran can still be reached, adding that leaders from Qatar, the United Arab Emirates, and Saudi Arabia also urging for restraint. Washington is pausing its participation in the Canada-U.S. Permanent Joint Board of Defense, saying Ottawa has failed to live up to its defense commitments. U.S. Undersecretary of Defense Elbridge Colby says that there's a gap between rhetoric and reality when it comes to dealing with Canada on these commitments. The announcement marks yet another rupture in Washington-Ottawa relations. And about 40 of Canada's top yo-yo players gathered at Calgary's Central Library over the long weekend for the national championships. Competitors were judged on skill, originality, showmanship, and musical performance in both traditional and open-style divisions. Winners will advance to the World Yo-Yo Championship in Japan later this year. And that's our news, some sports. In a moment, we'll take another quick look at our traffic situation for 802. Looking at Pagan Trail on 26th Street, where that spot sees the northbound lanes and westbound right lane affected. And it's a slow go southbound Stony Trail past 17th Avenue. There was an earlier accident there letting a lane through, but it is a slow go at the moment. Feel free to give me a call or text if you want to report something else. 403-249-7000. Great game last night in the Stanley Cup playoffs, Game 7 between Montreal Canadiens and the Buffalo Sabres. Montreal took it 3-2 in overtime, 11-22 into overtime. So they advance to take on the Carolina Hurricanes, who look like they might be the class of the whole playoffs this year. They're 8-0 in the playoffs, and they're well-rested. By the time the game begins on Thursday, they will have had 12 days off. Does that mean rust? Does that mean that they're going to be ready to go? Who knows? We'll see. It'll be an exciting series. In baseball, it was a win for the New York Yankees over the Toronto Blue Jays 7-6, and they get right back at it today at 5:05 Calgary time. That's our sports news. Weather-wise, a little below seasonal today, but not by much. We're looking at a chance of showers today, a high of 16 degrees. Look for an afternoon possibility of a thunderstorm. Tomorrow, same forecast, but 12 degrees, cooler, a better chance of rain, and a chance of a thunderstorm as well in the afternoon. Thursday, stable, sunny, 18 degrees expected. A cloudy 18 on Friday also expected. Saturday right now, they're calling for sunshine, a high of 20 degrees. Mostly cloudy, 7 at the moment. And that's it for me. I'm Les Moore. God bless you. Have a wonderful rest of your day. Here is today's Back to the Bible Canada.
2: Hi, this is Ben Lowell, and this is Back to the Bible Canada with Dr. John Neufeld. Well, today we're continuing our series in 1 Timothy called Living the Truth. So turning your Bibles to 1 Timothy chapter 4, verses 1 to 5, as Dr. Neufeld brings us a message titled, Holding to Genuine Faith.
3: I started yesterday with the second half of 1 Timothy, and, you know, I started by reading 1 Timothy 4, 1 to 5, so I'll read it again. Now the Spirit expressly says that in the later times, some will depart from the faith, by devoting themselves to deceitful spirits and teachings of demons, through the insincerity of liars whose consciences are seared, who forbid marriage and require abstinence from foods that God created to be received with thanksgiving by those who believe and know the truth. For everything created by God is good, and nothing is to be rejected if it is received with thanksgiving, for it is made holy by the word of God and prayer. So the beginning of this passage declares that demons will instruct false teachers in their doctrine. And in consequence, these false teachers will find positions of authority, and they'll teach others in the church to abandon their faith. And those of you who've been listening to me for some time now will know that I have at times spoken of the assurance that those of us who are in Christ have, that we've received eternal life. And that eternal life is eternal. That is, nothing, according to Romans 8, 38 to 39, nothing can separate us from the love of Christ. And so believers should not live in fear that they will be lost. Rather, we should rest in assurance that we're held safe in Christ. However, The Bible also teaches, as in Hebrews 10:26, that if we deliberately keep on sinning, no sacrifice for sins remains, but only a raging expectation of judgment that will consume the enemies of God. So how are we to understand that false teachers are able to deceive some, so that as Paul describes it here, they depart from the faith? And I think the answer to the conundrum is found as we examine two separate passages. You know, the first is 1 John 2:19. It says, "They went out from us, but they were not of us. For if they had been of us, they would have continued with us. But they went out that it might become plain that they all are not of us." That is to say, even though it seemed to us that these people were in the faith, yet something occurred so that it became evident that their conversion experience was never a genuine one. Another passage we might consider is that spoken by Jesus, recorded in Matthew 24:24. Jesus says, "For false Christs and false prophets will arise and perform great signs and wonders so as to lead astray, if possible, even the elect." So false prophets will deceive many, and would deceive even the elect if that were possible. And that squares well with Jesus' teaching of the parable of the four soils, in which we're told of individuals who appear genuinely saved, only to discover later on that there was something wrong with them from the beginning. So using this biblical data, coming from various places, it helps us understand what Paul's saying. The Holy Spirit has revealed to Paul that in later times, doctrines inspired by demons will capture the hearts of false teachers, and they will lead some in the church astray. Now, recognizing that this is an ever-present danger, and fighting hard to get those who are truly not saved to truly believe, so we recognize that we're in a fight for their souls. And that's the gist of Paul's instructions to Timothy. Timothy has been sent to the church in Ephesus to take on those false teachers and to stop them. And even though the fight in the church in Ephesus was a real fight, we also have to realize that this fight won't just happen in Ephesus. It's going to happen in many places and in many different time periods until Jesus returns. And now Paul returns to the idea of the false teachers. Notice from verse 1 that it's the demons who inspire the false doctrines. And then in verse 2, we notice that the demons inspire false teachers. And then watch how Paul describes the false teachers. Verse 2, through the insincerity of liars whose consciences are seared. So let's concentrate on those three character traits of false teachers. Paul uses first the word insincerity. And the Greek word that Paul employs here speaks of people who give an impression of having certain purposes, all the while, in reality, they have a different motive entirely. The idea is that they're deliberate deceivers. They want to give the impression of piety, and all the while, their purpose was never to serve Christ. They were always motivated by demons. Now, we might think about Jesus' parable of the wheat and the weeds. The enemy goes out to sow destruction into a healthy crop, and at first, the seeds of the enemy look just like good, healthy plants, but in time, they prove to be destructive weeds meant to destroy the harvest. So this parable of the wheat and the weeds found in Matthew 13 is shocking, especially to naive people. See, they don't know that the enemy has sent false teachers who deliberately deceive. The second word Paul uses is the word liars. These false teachers deliberately lie. And then finally, Paul says of them whose consciences are seared. We're supposed to get an image of a branding iron, having made a searing mark on the flesh, an imprint that renders the nerves damaged so that they no longer feel. In the same way, the nerves of the consciences of these false teachers no longer warn them that what they're doing is evil. And so, having described the nature of the false teachers, Paul then gives the nature of their message, and that's what we find in verse 3. Who forbid marriage and require abstinence from foods that God created to be received with thanksgiving by those who believe and know the truth. Now at the outset, please notice that Paul is here speaking now, not just of the future in which all manner of false teachers will arise, but he's speaking about a certain teaching that's going to occur and then reoccur also in the future. See, sometimes Bible teachers refer to this as asceticism. It's the practice of denying ourselves of something in order to gain holiness. And what's to be denied here are two things. First of all, we notice they forbid marriage. And we do know that in history there have been all manner of religious practices that have forbidden marriage, and therefore forbidden all sexual activity. We know there was a subgroup among the Essenes, a Jewish religious group at the time of Jesus, that refused marriage. We also know that the time came when some Gnostics, during the early centuries of the Christian church, also forbade marriage. We also know that the Roman church has forbidden marriage to its priests, even though the Bible is clear that elders, pastors, leaders of the church are to be the husband of one wife. That is to say, the rule that forbids marriage, well, that's a direct violation of the scripture. Now, of course, the Bible does make provision for those who do not marry. Jesus wasn't married. Paul, in the end, was not married. Paul even commends singleness among some who, for the sake of the kingdom, in order to devote themselves fully to the ministry, will remain single. But he's also very clear that the one who marries and the one who does not marry, he says, both of them do well if they live to the glory of God. See, Paul simply denies that refraining from marriage puts one in a higher spiritual plane, because it doesn't. Next, Paul speaks of those false teachers who teach that it's important to abstain from certain foods. Now, this was important in Paul's day. Go to Colossians 2, 20-23, and here I read, Paul says, "If with Christ you died to the elemental spirits of the world, why, as if you were still alive in the world, do you submit to regulations? Do not handle, do not taste, do not touch," referring to things that all perish as they are used according to human precepts and teaching. "These have indeed an appearance of wisdom in promoting self-made religion and asceticism and severity to the body, but they are of no value in stopping the indulgence of the flesh." Now, it's the last line that helps us to understand the true issue at stake here. Clearly, there are those who thought that asceticism, denying your body of things essential, Paul says treating your body with severity, those things will stop the indulgences of the flesh. So let's stop here, because there's something important to learn. Someone might say, well then, doesn't the Bible teach and even encourage the practice of fasting? So what's fasting but to deny oneself of the indulgences of the flesh? Isn't that severity? Isn't that asceticism? So let's answer that by dealing with the matter of fasting. Why does the Bible encourage fasting so much so that Jesus said, "And when you fast"? See, Jesus is assuming that there will be times when his followers will fast. We might also remember that just prior to the start of the church's worldwide missionary enterprise, Acts 13 verse 1 says that while they were fasting and praying, then the Holy Spirit spoke and said, "Set apart for me Barnabas and Saul." So fasting has been a part of Christian history. John Piper said, "Fasting is a way of saying that we're not going to be enslaved by food as the source of our satisfaction. We will use the renunciation of food from time to time to express that Jesus is better than food. Jesus is more needful than food." Now, if that's right, then it might also be that severity to the body is of some value. And here I think we come to the heart of the matter. Sometimes false teachers take a part of the truth, take a half-truth, and lead God's people into a complete error.
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3: when Paul speaks of those false teachers who forbid both marriage and certain foods, well, he's most likely referring to a teaching that would come into fruition some years later. The second century saw a cult called Gnosticism. According to this religion or this philosophy, a good God could not have created the material world. In their minds, the material world was the seat of all evil. And it's for that reason that the Gnostics argued that the flesh, the body, well, it had to be not only denied, but abused, and this would lead to a higher realm of spirituality. I think William Barclay has given a good description of this line of thinking, and so I'm going to quote him in its entirety. He said, "This was the ever-reoccurring heresy in the church. In every generation, men arose who tried to be stricter than God. When the apostolic canons came to be written, it was necessary to set it down in black and white. If any overseer, priest, or deacon, or anyone on the priestly list abstains from marriage and flesh and wine, not on the ground of asceticism, that is, for the sake of discipline, but through abhorrence of them as evil in themselves, forgetting that all things are very good, that God made male and female, but blaspheming and slandering the workmanship of God, then let that person be cast out of the church." Irenaeus, an early Christian godly leader, writing towards the end of the second century, tells how certain followers of Saturnus declare that marriage and generation are from Satan. Many likewise abstain from animal food and draw away multitudes by a feigned temperance of this kind. So this kind of thing came to a head in the monks and hermits of the 4th century. They went away and lived in the Egyptian desert, entirely cut off from men. They spent their lives mortifying the flesh. One never ate cooked food and was famous for his fleshlessness. Another stood all night so that it was impossible for him to sleep. Another was famous because he allowed his body to become so dirty and neglected that vermin dropped from him as he walked. Another deliberately ate salt in midsummer and then abstained from drinking water. A clean body, they said, necessarily means an unclean soul. That's the end quote from Barclay. See, Barclay was referring to a long period in Christian history where those who lived in absolute squalor or in caves or in a state of constant abuse of their body were considered by many to be the holiest people among us. See, the idea is that something abnormal needed to be done to obtain to a higher level of spirituality. I could myself cite a number of very prominent examples of that in history. There was a man named Origen, highly influential Christian teacher. He argued that the only people who would be able to understand the Bible were people who practiced poverty, abstinence from sex, even when married, and constant watchfulness, even abstaining from sleeping. Now, this was the nasty side of the monastic movement, which overwhelmed the church for centuries and in some places still does. And if you're wondering about this idea that people never slept, well, as you know, that's impossible. But these monks managed to prop themselves up, never lie down, and pretended then that they never slept, always watchful, never knowing when the day of the Lord might come. Now, it's easy to see this kind of extremism as simply that. It's just extremism. I mean, after all, the vast majority of people never participated in that kind of thing. But there was a time in ages past when all sorts of so-called Christian people believed themselves to be spiritually inferior. They weren't actually saints of God because they didn't participate in that kind of asceticism. Now, I've already mentioned the book of Colossians. Paul was saying that kind of asceticism is of no value in learning to say no to sinful impulses. It was deceit to believe that kind of living was the pathway to holiness. And why? Well, let's get back to 1 Timothy chapter 4. Let's look again at the first part of verse 4. For everything created by God is good. So let's stop there, because when you think about it, this is revolutionary in your walk with God. Everything God created is good. Well, we know that from Scripture. I mean, first of all, you might think of Genesis 1. On each successive day of creation, God looks at all that he's made and he proclaims it to be what? Good. Not substandard, not second best. The created world is an expression of the Father's handiwork. That's why Psalm 19 verse 1 says, "The heavens declare the glory of God, and the sky above proclaims his handiwork." Now, someone might object. We might say, but wasn't the created order subject to the fall so that it became ruined by sin? Again, a half-truth leads to complete error. Yeah, the world was subjected to the fall so that now in this world we have things like disease and drought and hurricanes and earthquakes. It's true, the creation is groaning, but the creation has not been turned into an evil thing. So you might think of Jesus' own lessons from nature. He said, look at the birds of the air. Observe how the Father feeds them. Look at the flowers of the field. Observe their splendor, a splendor so great that even Solomon in all his finery could not be clothed as they are. And we know that. All around is the wonder of creation, its beauty, its provision, the plants that grow, the weather systems that sustain, the environment that causes all things to flourish. And we, human beings, are a part of the creation, and God has called our physical creation very good. And so human beings are called upon to delight in the very thing that God delights in, the creation. Enjoy it, subdue it, make it serve us and bring betterment to our lives. And that's what the false teachers denied. They denied that God is good to all through the creation he has made. Everything created by God is good. And then Paul adds to that truth. Look at verse 4. For everything created by God is good, and nothing is to be rejected if it is received with thanksgiving. That's the second half of this powerful truth. Not only did God make all things, and not only is he not the author of evil, but nothing is to be rejected. Now, some of us might find this almost impossible to believe. I mean, let's start with, you know, often heard objections. Well, how about those foods that aren't good for you? Shouldn't we avoid those? Aren't they to be rejected? And then, how about tobacco, marijuana, harmful use of drugs that produce hallucinogens? You know, to this, I would respond by insisting that we take in mind Paul's last words here. Everything is good if it is received with thanksgiving. Well, thanksgiving to whom? Thanksgiving to God. So stop for a moment and consider the Christian practice that before we eat, we bow our heads and we offer to God our gratefulness for his bounty in which he provides us with the food that we're consuming. It is inappropriate for a Christian to begin to eat without giving thanks. Think about that. You know, some of the dangerous drugs that people take can, in the hands of a proper medical expert, be used to either heal illness or to ease pain. So whenever we abuse the good creation, well, we also put it in the place where we can't, with a good conscience, bow our heads and give thanks to God. See, that's why verse 5 is so important. For is made holy by the word of God in prayer. So sum up. See, all false teaching is the result of twisting the word of God, taking a text out of scripture context, or denying its plain meaning. So whether the false teacher leads us to asceticism or to unbridled sensuality, it's always done by subverting the text that is before us. Consider, for example, the matter of sex. The ascetic teacher points out all the ruin that comes to human beings through sex, whether it's sexually transmitted diseases, rape, destruction of relationships, or abuse, sex is the cause. But God created sex. And so false teachers on the other side, those who argue for sensuality, they would allow for people to engage in sex because didn't God create sex? And so for them, everything goes. Premarital sex, extramarital sex, homosexual sex, the list just goes on and on. But everything God made is holy. But it is only made holy by the instructions that come from the Word of God and by prayer. And so when sex functions in a way that God designed it to function, it's neither permissive nor is it ascetic. It is in the confines of lifelong marriage between one man and one woman that God has given us safeguards for the enjoyment of the gift that he gave us. Mandatory celibacy? That's a doctrine of demons. Unbridled sensuality, that also is a doctrine of demons. So I hope you can see that when we no longer see life from the perspective of the Word of God and by holiness and by prayer, when we view life apart from the intention of our Creator, that's where we fall into error and eventually we fall from the faith. For this reason, we must hold to the genuine faith once and for all deliver to the saints.
2: John, thanks so much for your message. Let me ask you, does this passage in any way somehow speak to the issues of sensuality in our day?
3: Yeah, because, it tends to be that we go in terms of a pendulum. On the one hand, you have people moving towards this extreme, rigid, body-denying asceticism, which is, if there is some of it today, it's certainly not prominent. But we also know that in our day, we've gone exactly in the opposite direction, so that we can't imagine at any point in time that we would say no to our flesh and deny ourselves. So this, too, is a great error, and it leads people away from God, and it is also a doctrine of demons. So let us be aware of both sides of that issue.
2: Thanks so much, John. And remember to join us again tomorrow as we continue our study in 1 Timothy, living the truth right here on Back to the Bible Canada, Bible teaching you can trust. Most Christians would say they understand the gospel, but if someone was to ask you to explain it right now, could you? 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
5: When I ask people what has made their lives rich, many mention friendships. Though I didn't talk with him personally, William Shakespeare said, "I am wealthy in my friends." How do we keep our friends close? Deodorant is the key, and breath freshener sure helps. Did you know you can adopt a virtual pet now online? Yep. Dogs, horses, hamsters, snakes. I checked out the homepage of Felix the Cat. Felix has his own Muse-letter. Get it? Muse-letter. When something happens in Felix Life, subscribers get the latest Muse. You may want to consider a virtual fish tank as well. Be tankful is one catchy slogan. A virtual pet sits on your screen like a real cat, sleeping, begging for food, licking its paws. You can feed him by punching the right buttons. Walk him, pet him, doctor him. If you don't, he'll die, and then you can have an online funeral. I kid you not. These sites boast all the joys of a real pet without the responsibility. It's easier, you see, to have a virtual mess than a real one. The truth is, life ain't like that. It gets messy. Friendships require maintenance. Like money, they're easier made than kept. So how can we be a better friend? I mean, aside from deodorant and breath freshener. Here are four secrets to lasting friendships. Number one, accept others. Did you ever think to yourself, I have not been condemned or belittled quite enough lately? I wish someone would hurry up and criticize me. Likely not. We all long to be encouraged, built up, and accepted. Good friends appreciate and praise the uniqueness of others, and they allow their friends the freedom to be themselves. We can do that today. Number two, listen up. President Franklin Roosevelt attended hundreds of formal receptions. One night, he decided to find out if anyone was really listening to him. As people came and greeted him in the reception line, he flashed his famous smile and said quietly, "I murdered my grandmother this morning." Guests would automatically respond, "How lovely," or "Just continue your great work, Mr. President." Not a soul seemed to listen, except for one foreign diplomat. When the president said, "I murdered my grandmother this morning," he leaned close and whispered, "I'm sure she had it coming." To ask questions and stick around for an answer is a noble, even angelic trait. I have done this and it worked both times. The ability to show genuine interest in others, to ask perceptive questions and care about the answers is an admirable quality of a true friend. God gave us two ears and one mouth. Let's use them accordingly. Listen up. Number three, focus upwards. A wise old proverb goes like this: he who seeks a faultless friend is friendless. How true. Friends fail. People disappoint. When we expect too much from our earthly friendships, we damage them. Realizing that the best friends on earth will disappoint takes the pressure off our friendships and actually strengthens them. In the Bible, God does not promise that people will never leave or forsake us. He promises that He will never leave. Ironically, those who seek lasting joy only in human relationships can end up with a nagging emptiness. The true joy of our lives comes from the most important relationship of all, our relationship with God. In loving Him, we learn to love our earthly friends better. Finally, be kind. We live on an increasingly polarized and nasty planet. Let's try a little kindness. The Bible says, be kind to one another. You know, if you have a lot of rough edges, you're easier to get hold of, but hard to embrace.
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9: 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Jesus said, "For where your treasure is, there your heart will be also." 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

0: The story of Lot in Genesis is better than any Hollywood blockbuster. Picture this. A man flees a city on the brink of catastrophic destruction, grabbing his family and running for their lives. His wife looks back to gaze upon everything she's leaving behind in a city stained by sin and instantly becomes a pillar of salt. He then escapes with his two daughters, who later deceive him into unthinkable acts to get what they believe has been unjustly taken from them. So what happens next? I'm Steve Schwetz, and in this study on Through the Bible, our teacher, Dr. J. Vernon McGee, walks us through the shocking and sobering experiences of Lot and Abraham, stories that serve as warnings for believers everywhere. Now, are you on the edge of your seat? Well, if so, take a deep breath and relax, because God's got this. Before we get started, though, let me share a few letters from our fellow listeners. First one comes from a listener in Washington, D.C. Thanks for the relentless effort of the entire staff to get the Word of God out to all nations of the world. I rejoice in hearing letters read from all over the world of what God's doing and how He's changing hearts and lives through the teaching of His Word, especially in remote areas where the Bible is rare or not easily available, or people cannot read or write. The stories are priceless and very encouraging. I listen daily on my way to work and on Sundays after church service. I learn so much from God's Word and benefit from the continual transformation of my life. I receive the prayer requests and pray for the program often. I also give toward the continual spread of His Word as God grants me grace. Thanks for the Bible bus passes that I prayerfully hand out. Thanks again for all that you do, especially those who travel often to different countries to see the effect and expansion of this great work. God's protection and grace continually be with you. Isn't that an encouraging letter? Thank you so much for your prayers, as well as the financial support and for helping us fling that seed. And here's a quick note. This is from Craig, who writes, I've been listening since 1990. You were instrumental in my coming to faith in Jesus as Savior. Thank you for all you've done and continue to do. Love and praying for you always. Well, Craig, it is great to hear from you. And as always, I'm going to be saving you a seat as we roll along through God's Word. Now, what's your story? Remember, it's letter month, and we really do want to hear what God's doing in your life as we study His Word together. So just you can find us if you want on social media. That's a way. You can look for Through the Bible with J. Vernon McGee on Facebook, Instagram, and X. And you can always email us at BibleBus@ttb.org or write to us at Box 7100, Pasadena, California, 91109. In Canada, Box 25325, London, Ontario, N6C6B1. You can also drop us a note in our app or call and leave a message at 1-800-65-BIBLE. Okay, it's time to get started, so let's pray. Heavenly Father, thank you for strengthening our faith as we study your word. Lord, we ask that you would provide for those who live in challenging places. Grow our faith in you as our Savior and provider, and we ask this in the name of our great Savior, Jesus Christ. Amen. Well, we're off to Genesis 19 on Through the Bible with Dr. J. Vernon McGee.
1: Now, friends, today we return back to the 19th chapter of the book of Genesis. We are going to pick up at verse 6. Now, this is the chapter in which we see what we have called an example of blasted Christian life. This is an evidence of what today could happen to many believers, and it does happen to many believers. This man Lot had gone down into the city of Sodom. He did not realize it was the kind of a city that it was. I'm sure of that. But he got down there and found out that perversion was the order of the day. And he brought up his children, his sons and his daughters, in that atmosphere. Now, when he looked down there, and you will recall we saw that he pitched his tent toward Sodom. He looked down there, he saw the lovely streets and boulevards and parks and public buildings and the folk on the outside, but he did not see what they really were. Now, the sin of this city is so great that God is going to judge it. God is going to destroy the city. Now, let's draw a pretty sharp line here. There is today a gray area where there is a new attitude towards sin today. And it's not really as black as we once thought it was. And the church today is compromised till it's even pitiful. Right now, the press is reporting in Southern California that we have a church made up of those that are homosexuals and the pastor of the church, lo and behold, is also one. They all admit it. Now, may I say to you, the lesson of Sodom and Gomorrah is a lesson for this generation. Now, God's not accepting this kind of a church. The idea seems to be today that you can become a child of God and you can continue on in sin. God says that's impossible. You cannot do that. And this city of Sodom is an example of that, that you cannot continue in sin. This idea today that you can be a Christian and go on in sin is a tremendous mistake, and especially make light of it as I judge it's being made in this particular case. Now, that's what they were doing in Sodom and Gomorrah. Now, God destroyed these cities. Now, don't say we have a primitive view of God here and we have a better one today, because even after all, Jesus received sinners. He sure did. But when he got through with them, he had changed them. The harlot that came to him was no longer in that business. When she came to God, she changed. That's the thing that happened to other sinners. A publican came to him, and he left the seat of custom. He gave up that which was crooked, and he came to the Lord. Now, I begin reading at verse 6, and probably I should do it without comment. And Lot went out at the door unto them and shut the door after him. Now, the men of Sodom were outside the door, asking that these guests that he had, that they be turned out to them. Verse 7, and said, I pray you, brethren, do not so wickedly. That's the way Lot looked at it, and he'd been down there a long time, and it wasn't new morality to him, just old sin. Verse 8, behold now, I have two daughters which have not known man. Let me, I pray you, bring them out unto you, and do ye to them as good is in your eyes. Only unto these men do nothing, for therefore came they under the shadow of my roof. When a man entertained a guest, in that day he was responsible for it. And the thing was that he was willing to make this kind of a sacrifice to protect them. And they said, this is what that crowd outside, stand back. They said again, this one fella came into sojourn, he'll needs be a judge. You see, Lot was advancing in the political area there. Now will we deal worse with thee than with them. And they pressed sore upon the man, even Lot, and came near to break the door. But the man put forth their hand, pulled Lot into the house to them, and shut to the door. And they smote the men that were at the door of the house with blindness, both small and great, so that they wearied themselves to find the door. And if they hadn't, of course, Lot and these men would have been destroyed, because that was the thought of these men. And the men said unto Lot, hast thou here any besides, son-in-law, and thy sons, thy daughters, and whatsoever thou hast in the city, bring them out of this place, for we will destroy this place, because the cry of them is waxen great before the face of the Lord, and the Lord hath sent us to destroy it. And Lot went out, he spake unto his sons-in-law, which married his daughters, and said, up, get you out of this place, for the Lord will destroy this city. But he seemed as one that mocked unto his sons-in-law. Now this man Lot here is in a very bad situation. He'd spent years now down in the city of Sodom. He'd learned to tolerate this sort of thing, although he calls it wickedness. And he saw his sons and daughters grow up, and they apparently married among the people of that day. And when the time came and Lot got this word from the Lord to leave the city, he went to his sons-in-law and he said, let's get out of here. God will destroy this city. They laughed at him. They ridiculed him. I suppose they knew that the week before he had invested a little money in real estate there. And they said, we know you. You are wrapped up in the city of Sodom. This is your home. You have apparently applauded these things and approved of them. You see, this man out of the will of God in this place is no witness for God. He didn't win anybody in this city. And when you go down to their level, friends, you don't win them today either. And that's being demonstrated, I think, in this hour. Now, this man Lot, frankly, I would have agreed with Abraham that he wasn't saved. But you remember Peter in 2 Peter 2:6 and 8 says, this righteous man vexed his righteous soul. I tell you, he never enjoyed it down there. Now, he's going to leave the city. Can't get anyone to leave with him except his wife and two single daughters. When the morning arose, then the angels hastened Lot, saying, arise, take thy wife and thy two daughters, which are here, lest thou be consumed in the iniquity of the city. And while he lingered, the man laid hold upon his hand, from the hand of his wife, from the hand of his two daughters, the Lord being merciful unto him. You see, here's a man that was God's man in spite of everything. And if I only had the book of Genesis, I'm not sure I would believe that Lot was saved. I'd agree with Abraham. But since Peter calls him a righteous man, and this man had become that way because he had followed Abraham, he believed God, and he had offered the sacrifices, and the Lord being merciful unto him, God had extended mercy to him, and he believes God, and he gets out of the city. Now, it came to pass, when they had brought them forth abroad, that he said, escape for thy life, look not behind thee, neither stay thou in all the plain, escape to the mountain, lest thou be consumed. And even Lot didn't want to leave. Lot said unto them, oh, not so, my Lord. Behold, now thy servant hath found grace in thy sight. Thou hast magnified thy mercy, which thou hast showed unto me in saving my life. And I cannot escape to the mountain, lest some evil take me and I die. He'd get out of the city, but he couldn't make it to the mountain. And now he says, behold, now this city is near to flee unto, in a little place called Zoar. And that's where he went. You see, he came out of Sodom, but this man didn't come clean even out of that. And of course, he got in a great deal of trouble at that particular time. Now, God destroyed the city of Sodom. And we're told two things here, one concerning his wife and the other concerning his daughters. The one concerning his wife is that he looked back from behind him and she became a pillar of salt. Now, that, I think, has been greatly misunderstood. Why in the world did Ms. Lot turn and look back? Well, I think the reason is twofold. She turned and looked back, first of all, because she did not want to leave Sodom. She loved Sodom. She loved Lot, too, but it was a lot of Sodom that she loved. And she didn't want to leave. I think she was a member of the country club, the sewing club, and the Shakespeare Club, and in fact, there wasn't a club in town that she wasn't a member of. She just loved these little get-togethers in the afternoon, and I'm not sure but what they met and studied religion. They had a nice little religious club. Oh, she was right in the thick of it all, friends. She didn't want to leave. Her heart was in Sodom. Her body walked out, but she surely left her heart there. Now, that is a tremendous lesson for us today. We hear a great deal, and I hear a great many Christians who talk about they want to see the Lord come, and they're not living like it. On Sunday morning, why, it's difficult to get them to leave their lovely home, and Sunday night, they're not going to leave their lovely home because they love TV, too. They've got a color TV, and they're going to look at the programs on Sunday night because they have some good ones, and they want to see them. They're not going to church. Now, when the Lord comes, friends, you're going to leave the TV. You're going to leave that lovely home. You're going to leave everything down here. I just have one question to ask you. Will it break your heart to leave all of this down here? I've asked myself that question many times. I'm not anxious to leave, I'll be honest with you. I'd love to stay. I have my loved ones. I want to be with them. And I have friends, and I want to be with them. And I have this program, and I want to be with it. And I'll be very frank with you. I hope the Lord will just let me stay here. But I also want to be able to say, when he does call, I don't want to have a thing down here that'll break my heart to leave. Not a thing. I love my home, too. But I'll be honest with you, I'd just soon go off and leave it. May I say to you, Miss Lot turned and looked back. That's one of the explanations. And then the others, just simply this. Why did she look back? She didn't believe God. God says you leave the city and don't look back. And Lot didn't look back. He believed God, but Ms. Lot didn't. She did not believe God. She wasn't a believer, and so she didn't really make it out of the city. She's turned to a pillar of salt. And I'm not going into the story of the two daughters that's as sordid as it can be. Frankly, Lot didn't do well in moving down to the city of Sodom. He lost everything except his own soul. And you know, that's a picture today of a great many people that won't judge the sins in their lives. And they're saved, but just so as by fire. And you find that the Lord has said in a very definite way to some of these folk that have put all their eggs in a basket like this. God says that if you won't judge your sin down here, he will judge it. And apparently that was the case in Lot's story. Now, I want to leave this chapter, but I want to leave it by looking at Abraham. What did Abraham think of all of this? Well, let me read verses 27 and 28 of Genesis 19. Abraham got up early in the morning to the place where he stood before the Lord, and he looked toward Sodom and Gomorrah, toward all the land of the plain, and behold, and lo, the smoke of the country went up as the smoke of a furnace. Now, when Abraham looked down there, I think his heart was sad. I'm not sure whether he knew Lot had escaped or not. He probably learned about it later on. But when he looked down there, he probably was sad because of Lot's sake. But Abraham hadn't invested a dime down there. And when judgment came, it didn't disturb him one whit because he wasn't in love with the things of Sodom and the things of the world. You remember what we are told today? Love not the world, neither the things that are in the world. I have a message that I give periodically, and the title of it is Sightseeing in Sodom. And I attempt to look at Sodom through the eyes of Lot himself. And he sure had a wrong view of it. And Mrs. Lot, she fell in love with it. And then the view of Abraham

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1: With this type of thing, this is a sin. And to indulge in it, and then to say, well, this is a sickness. The same thing said about the alcoholic. Sure, he's sick. Of course he's sick. But what made him take that first drink and continue to drink until he became sick? Sin did it, friends. Sin is the problem, and this is a sin. It's so labeled in the first chapter of Romans. God says he gave them up. So Genesis 19 is a pretty important chapter for this present generation that we are living in today, and we need to recognize that. Now I come to the 20th chapter of the book of Genesis. And the 20th chapter actually seems like the fifth leg on a cow. It just seems to be that necessary. And what we have here is something that you feel like you'd like to leave out. And you wonder again, why is this chapter put in here? Well, it's put in for a very important reason, friends. Abraham and Sarah are going to have to deal with this sin before they can have Isaac, before they can have the blessing. And may I say to you, until you and I are willing to deal with the sin in our life, there's no blessing for us. Now, I'm going to just hit the high points of chapter 20. I'm reading verse 1 now. Abraham journeyed from thence toward the south country and dwelled between Kadesh and Shur and sojourned in Gerar. And Abraham said of Sarah his wife, she's my sister. And Abimelech, king of Gerar, sent and took Sarah. Now, what you have here is something that is quite interesting. You think Sarah was beautiful? Well, she's almost 90 years old, and she's beautiful, friends. Not many can qualify in this particular department. That's one thing that I note here. And then Abraham is actually getting pretty far south in the land. He's gone beyond Kadesh Barnea, where the children of Israel came up and wouldn't even enter the land. Now he's gone down to Gerar, which I don't think he should have done, but be that as it may, he lies about Sarah again. Now I want you to hear his confession, because that's the thing that makes this chapter important and reveals the fact that Abraham and Sarah cannot have Isaac until they deal with this sin that is in their lives, and it goes way back. I'm reading verse 11 of chapter 20, and this is a remarkable passage of Scripture, friends. Will you hear it? And Abraham said, and he's talking now to Abimelech, who is greatly disturbed that he would do a thing like this, lie about his wife. And Abraham said, because I thought, surely the fear of God is not in this place, and they will slay me for my wife's sake. Now, you see, again, he's not trusting God. He felt like he's moving down into a godless place, and he finds out that Abimelech apparently has a high sense of what is right and wrong, and he puts a tremendous value upon character and that sort of thing, and apparently a man who knew God. Now, will you notice, poor Abraham doesn't look good by the side of Abimelech here. Now, I'm reading on in verse 12. And yet, indeed, she is my sister. She is the daughter of my father, but not the daughter of my mother. And she became my wife. Now, you see, he lets it all out now. He says, to tell the truth, it is half a lie. She is my half-sister, and she is my wife. Now, verse 13. And it came to pass, when God caused me to wander from my father's house, that I said unto her, this is thy kindness which thou shalt show unto me. At every place whither we shall come, say of me, he's my brother. Now, when they started out, you see, Abraham didn't have complete trust and confidence in God, and he and Sarah made a pact that anywhere they went, and it looked like Abraham might be killed because of his wife, that Sarah would say, he's my brother. And that would keep Abraham, so Abraham and Sarah thought, from being killed. Now, they made that little agreement, and they used it down in Egypt. And here, they have used it again. Now, that sin

0: must be dealt with before God is going to hear and answer his prayer in sending a son. Isaac will not be born till this will be dealt with. And again, let me repeat, how many Christians today that won't judge sin in their lives, and there's no blessing in their lives? I frankly believe that in many of our fundamental churches today, if we could get the believers there, those that are in places of leadership, if they would confess their sins, now not publicly, but if they would deal with the sins that are in their lives, I believe we could have revival. And I don't believe there'll be any blessing until, friends, this is dealt with. Now, will you listen to Paul over here in 1 Corinthians 11? And this is a pretty important passage. Paul says, but let a man examine himself. So let him eat of that bread and drink of that cup. For he that eateth and drinketh damnation to himself, not discerning the Lord's body. For this cause many are weak and sickly among you, and many sleep. For if we would judge ourselves, we would not be judged. But when we are judged, we're chastened of the Lord, that we should not be condemned with the world. And blessing, friends, is being withheld today from the church and from the lives of many believers because we won't deal with a sin in our lives. That's a tremendous lesson, a great spiritual lesson, here in the 20th chapter of the book of Genesis. Now, next time, we're going to see this long-looked-for event, the birth of Isaac. Until next time, may God richly bless you, my beloved.
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2: We're all feeling it. The pain at the pump, the ever-expanding grocery bill, everything seems to cost more these days. So it comes as no surprise that inflation is officially at its highest level in nearly 3 years.

0: The latest economic data shows inflation has risen to its highest level since 2023. One financial analyst says consumers are currently trapped in a double squeeze. That is, pressure from both higher gas prices and core household items like bread, fruits, and vegetables. And economists say it's not letting up anytime soon. Hearing that may evoke a sense of fear, but take heart. In this time of uncertainty, God remains sovereign. Our fears are not new or exclusive to 2026. They span across the ages. And in Matthew 6, we're told, do not be anxious. Our Heavenly Father knows just what we need, and we seek His kingdom first. Welcome to Haven Today. I'm David Wolin, sharing the great story that's all about Jesus. We're in a series called Growing in Assurance. Okay, so once upon a time, I was working as a consultant with various Christian media ministries, and with one of them, we put together a survey for a broad array of Christian radio listeners who were connected with that ministry, and the topic was assurance of salvation. And this was utterly fascinating to me then, and it still is today. It opened up with two questions. The first was, are you confident in your assurance of salvation, yes or no? About 90% answered yes, they were confident in their assurance of salvation. Now, that in itself is worthy of note. At least in this pool, which was a decent cross-section of people, 1 in 10 were willing to write down on a piece of paper and send it back into the ministry, admitting that they were not confident in their assurance. Personally, I'd bet the real number was higher, but even 1 in 10 is significant. And considering the torment of a single soul who doubts, even 1 in 100 would still matter. But the second question is where I really started to lean in and wonder about whether the reality of many Christians' anxieties about assurance might actually go deeper than meets the eye. The second question was, on a scale of 1 to 10, how confident are you in your assurance of salvation? And I looked at the way the 90% who said that, yes, they were confident, I looked at how they scored themselves on a scale of 1 to 10, and only a minority said they were 10 out of 10 confident. A massive percentage said they were confident between the levels of 5 and 7. What does that mean? Well, I'm sure there are many reasons for this phenomenon, but I think perhaps this is one of them.
1: I think one error that Christians often make with this is they say, oh, a Christian will bear fruit. So what I need to do is just do whatever is necessary to get more fruit on this tree. Mm-hmm. And that will give me assurance of salvation. And it just doesn't work like that. It's backwards. Like we talked about a couple of days ago, that's like, you know, if you want your car to go faster, you can't just reach up and push the needle of the speedometer up from 40 to 60 and expect the car to go faster. Fruit is an indicator of the life of the tree.
0: That's the voice of pastor and author Greg Gilbert. 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And now, reminding us of the truth of the daily battle of the Christian life, here's Shane and Shane with You've Already Won.

0: This is Haven Today. I'm David Wolin, and joining me again today, Pastor Greg Gilbert. He's the senior pastor of Third Avenue Baptist Church in Louisville, Kentucky. And Pastor, it is good to have you back on the program today.
1: Yeah, thanks for inviting me again. Always glad to help out.
0: Well, we're talking about a topic that I do know from experience is vitally important in the church, in the lives of many believers. And the topic often can sit underneath the surface, especially for people that have been believers for a long time, because they may think, I'm not supposed to be struggling with assurance about my own salvation, of how can I know for certain that I really am regenerate, that I'm a believer in Jesus. And so for those that didn't join us yesterday, just let's return to that question. How do we know? How can we know? How does the Bible inform that?
1: It's a huge question. And I think it, like we talked about yesterday, I think it looms larger in more people's minds than we typically give it credit for. Because it's a hard thing to admit, isn't it? Mm-hmm. If you do struggle with assurance, it's a hard thing to tell your friend, I may be a member of a church and I may be even serving as an elder or whatever it is, but I really wonder about this sometimes. That's a hard thing. So I think it's important that we talk about it. And I think it's important that we try to be, you know, not just experiential about it, but biblical. Like, what does the Bible say about it? And turns out I think it has a lot to say.
0: Yeah. And you put your finger on something early on in the book that I thought was really, really insightful. But you pointed out that often our battle with assurance is in reality perhaps a tug of war between two types of assurance. And one of those types of assurance feels a little more intuitive and easier to trust, right? And we would maybe call that self-assurance. But there's this tug of war between having confidence in the gospel of Jesus Christ versus confidence in myself. And that over-focus on how I'm doing, or it seems like I'm doing, or if there's a besetting sin that has just, you know, really overwhelmed us, then we might be feeling that really, really intensely. And often it is some kind of a persistent sin driver that is creating the deep concern and fear that we often describe as assurance of salvation.
1: Yeah, so you're raising a couple of different issues there. There's the entirely legitimate practice that Christians do of what we tend to call fruit inspection, many of us, where we look at our lives and we're doing the kind of work that Paul says we ought to do, which is examine yourselves, make sure you're in the faith. So there's that. That's one thing. And we can do that both rightly and wrongly. Yeah. The other thing you're talking about is some besetting sin or some sin that we've ceased to struggle with any longer and we've just made friends with.
0: Mm.
1: There's a huge difference between struggling with a sin and making peace with it.
0: Yeah.
1: One of those should give you some assurance that you are a Christian.
0: Yeah.
1: The other one should raise all kinds of alarm bells.
0: Yeah. Yeah. That's right. You know, maybe since we just opened up that topic, we should just dive right into that. So let's peel that back a little bit farther. And you've got a lot of years of pastoral experience to draw from in this. Why should it give a Christian a measure of assurance that they are in fact continuing to struggle with a sin, even though that sin is still there and has been for a long time?
1: Yeah. So every Christian is gonna sin until the day we stand with Jesus. Yeah. And are glorified with him. It's going to happen. So it's just that the battle will look different from Christian to Christian. So some Christians will see victory in their lives over one sin after another, right? Mm. But the sins will keep on coming, rank after rank after rank, like some kind of hellish video game, you know, where just you're fighting one enemy after the other and winning, right? But still you're going to fight. Other Christians will be locked in battle with the final boss, right? Yeah. Until the day they stand with Jesus. But the thing you want to see in a Christian's life when it comes to the fight with sin is the smoke of battle. That's what you want to see. And if the smoke of battle is there, that's a good sign that the person is alive by the Holy Spirit, being empowered by the Holy Spirit to fight. In Romans 8, it's from the smoke of battle that the Spirit cries out with our spirits, that we are children of God, Abba, Father. But that's what you want to see, is the smoke of battle. It's when the smoke goes away that you have to start asking the question, well, what, did you sign a peace treaty with that sin? Did you bow your knee to it? What has happened here that you're no longer fighting?
0: Yeah.
1: So when a Christian comes to me and says, I'm struggling with something, that's one of the questions I'll ask is, Are you though? Are you struggling with it, or have you made peace with it? And that's a critical question in this whole issue of assurance.
0: Yeah, and if upon examination, the answer seems to be, yeah, I think I actually have maybe just made peace with it, or just gotten tired of fighting, and I'm not fighting anymore. Mm-hmm. What then?
1: Well, then you need to repent of your sins and believe in Christ.
0: Yeah,
1: amen. That may be the first time you've ever done that, or it may be the millionth time that you've done it. That's what you need to do,
0: yeah.
1: Whether you've been a Christian for 20 years or you're a brand new one.
0: Well, and we've talked about over the course of the series so far, the four main drivers of assurance, and you've shared those. We spent a little bit more time yesterday talking about how the gospel itself testifies to us of the assurance of our faith, that it's 100% Christ, and I contribute nothing to my salvation. I'm resting in his completed work entirely, full stop. Mm-hmm. And then there's the promises of God, which are many that testify to the reality that God will keep his word. So there is that. And you talk about those as the accelerators. There's the witness of the Spirit. This is one of the things that the Bible is very clear that the Spirit is constantly doing within us at his own choosing, the way that he chooses to do this. So we're not in control of it, but he is testifying to us that we do belong to Christ. Mm-hmm. But then you talk about the fruits of obedience, and that this is often the place where believers can get really tripped up, and sometimes where the struggle with assurance really begins. And there are some errors I know that you've talked about that we can make in looking a little too much at our fruit. So what does that look like?
1: Yeah, so it's a little bit of a tension, right? Because the Bible tells us that we are, in fact, to do self-examination. Paul tells us to do that in one of his epistles. Examine yourselves and make sure that you're in the faith. So I don't want to say that we should never do this kind of fruit inspection of our lives. We should. It really is just a matter of keeping it in perspective and doing it correctly. And I heard somebody say just the other day that true humility is not so much thinking less of yourself, it's thinking of yourself less. Mm-hmm. Right. So even though we're commanded in Scripture to do this self-examination for fruit inspection, there are three or four ways that I've seen Christians doing that just badly. And mm-hmm. when you do it badly, you really find yourself in some trouble.
0: Mm-hmm. Yeah. But it makes sense that we would be doing that. Right. I'm thinking about John 15, that famous passage about abiding in Christ, that you may bear much fruit. And mm-hmm. and Jesus says, by this my Father is glorified, that you bear much fruit and so prove to be my disciples. So we're thinking, well, if I really am a disciple, a follower of Jesus, then that fruit's going to prove it, you know? And if I'm struggling with assurance, I need that proof. Where am I going to go find it? Well, it's supposed to be in this fruit. And what's the fruit? If you keep my commandments, you'll abide in my love, just as I have kept my Father's commandments and abide in his love. So there's this fruit inspection that seems like the intuitive thing that every Christian ought to do.
1: Yeah, and we should. I think one error that Christians often make with this is they say, oh, a Christian will bear fruit. So what I need to do is just do whatever is necessary to get more fruit on this tree. Mm-hmm. And that will give me assurance of salvation.
0: Yeah.
1: And it just doesn't work like that. It's backwards. Like we talked about a couple of days ago, that's like, you know, if you want your car to go faster, you can't just reach up and push the needle of the speedometer up from 40 to 60 and expect the car to go faster.
0: Yeah.
1: Fruit is an indicator of the life of the tree, right? Yeah. And you can't just duct tape a bunch of apples onto the tree and expect mm-hmm. that to give life to the tree. It doesn't work that way. You give life to the tree, then that produces fruit. That's mm-hmm. that's the biblical direction. Yeah. I see Christians all the time trying to create assurance in themselves by having more quiet times, by praying more, it doesn't work like that. Mm-hmm. You have to put weight on the promises of God and the truths of the gospel in order to create life, which then creates obedience.
0: Yeah. Keeping with the fruit analogy, because that is what Jesus is driving at here in John 15. It's the life of the vine that flows into the branch.
1: That's right.
0: I mean, you cut off a branch, and here where I live, we do that a lot. you know, during the spring, and I've got a very active son. He's been climbing trees and snapping off branches I didn't want him to. All of those branches are dead, mm-hmm. and they're sitting there getting dry by the day. So if we're separated from the life of the tree or of the vine, mm-hmm. then obviously we have no ability to just push out some fruit. Everything flows from the vine, right. which is Christ. So that does make good sense. If we're gonna avoid the error of thinking that we can somehow muscle out spiritually some fruit, what does it look like to use this appropriately as a source of assurance?
1: One thing that Christians tend to do with fruit inspection, self-examination, is that they look at one branch of the tree without looking at the whole tree, right? So they look at one branch that's not producing any fruit, or maybe even it looks a little bit sick, mm-hmm. but they neglect to look at the rest of the branches, which may be producing fruit all over the place. And you don't want to do that as a Christian. You have to look at the whole tree, because the Holy Spirit doesn't work on everything at once in us. He works over here for a little while, and then he works over here for a little while, and mm-hmm. we find ourselves being massively fruitful in this area. Something else is going wrong over here. But because we're never going to be free of sin until we stand with Jesus, the tree and its fruitfulness is constantly going to be changing.
0: Yeah.
1: The thing that ought to alarm you is if you see the whole tree sort of flagging like a weeping willow, right?
0: Mm.
1: That's when you ought to start getting alarmed. A second thing we tend to do wrong, and it causes all kinds of problems, is that we try to examine the fruit of the tree through a snapshot rather than a movie. So we take a picture of the tree at one moment and we say, oh man, that apple looks a little sickly, right? It's a little brown. But what we're not seeing is that a month ago, there was no apple there at all. Or maybe the apple was dead and now it's just sickly, right? Mm. Well, that's not ideal, but it's better than going in the other direction, right?
0: Yeah.
1: So, you know, you can look at your life or another Christian's life and you can say they're not where they should be, but praise God, they're also not where they were.
0: Yeah.
1: And that's a really important thing to keep in mind. Don't do fruit inspection through snapshots.
0: Mm-hmm.
1: Take a movie over time and see what the fruit is doing. For that matter, the third one is that we tend to try to do this fruit inspection alone. Mm-hmm. So we try to look at our own life and come to a judgment about it, when all the commands in the Bible about this are all plural verbs.
0: Yes.
1: And nouns, right? It's you guys examine yourselves to make sure you're in the faith. So this is why, for example, being a vital, living, connected, active member of a church is so important.
0: Right.
1: Because you and I, as individuals, are incompetent to make a judgment about our own fruit.
0: That's
1: we
0: right.
1: need people who can see it from all kinds of different angles and distances and all the rest.
0: That's right.
1: And that's what, I think that's part of the reason why Jesus told us we're to be in churches in the first place.
0: Yeah, that's
1: it's
0: right.
1: For our own spiritual good.
0: Yeah. Yeah, that's helpful. You know, in keeping with that analogy, there's many who know about these things who have commented that there's strength in a forest because the roots of the trees interlock. You know,
1: mm-hmm.
0: if a tree just standing there by itself doesn't have that kind of buffer, but when we stand together as God intended, there's a way in which we're strengthened that it's just impossible to
1: that's
0: have
1: right.
0: all by ourselves, and we need that. And in fact, it strikes me that all three of those things, that the other two that you mentioned first, looking at the whole tree, not just zooming in on one little part. Those who can stand back and take the best snapshot are probably, it's not us looking at ourselves and same thing. You know, if you want someone to take a slow motion movie, it's going to be somebody else holding the phone, not you.
1: Yeah. That's why they call it navel gazing, because you are so close to yourself that you can't see the whole thing all at once.
0: Words of experience, words of wisdom, words of pastoral care from Greg Gilbert, who actually has written a book on assurance. So you can read that. I just did. And I was blown away by the wisdom, the depth. Here there's things, I mean, I've been a Christian for so many, many years, and I learned some things that I really benefited from. So this is for you at any walk, at any point in your walk of faith. And Pastor Greg Gilbert, thank you for writing the book. Thank you for being with us here on Haven today.
1: You're welcome, brother. Thanks for having me.

And that's exactly what we need to do. Turn your eyes upon Jesus from Selah. This is Haven Today. 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I'm David Wolin. Won't you come back again next time? We'll be keeping it all about Jesus. It's The Great Story here on Haven Today.

0: here for your encouragement and your walk with God. This is David Wolin with Haven Ministries, inviting you to anchor your day in God's Word. 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It's in the Gospel of Matthew, chapter 9. She approaches Jesus and says to herself, "If I only touch his cloak, I will be healed." 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
6: You learn the ways of God by reading how God operates, how he does, why he works. There's some things that you and I know that God would never lead us to. If you stay in step with him, you never go in there. You stay in step with him, you're never going with them. You stay in step with him, you're not going to want that thing. Will there be suffering and heartache and pain? Yes. And you know what? In step with him, you'll learn something from every single one of those experiences that'll profit you the rest of your life.
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6: All of us need to learn how to walk in step with the Son of God, who is our Savior, our Lord, and our Master. And there are a lot of verses in the Bible about walking. For example, the first time you find anybody walking in the Bible is who? God. Walking in that third chapter of Genesis, when the Bible says, "And the Lord came walking in the cool of the day." The next time, just in the fifth chapter, the Bible says that Enoch walked with God, and he was not, for God took him. So we could go through lots of other verses, and of course, in the 23rd Psalm, he says, "Yea, though I what? I walk through the shadow of death." Some folks say, "I'd like to have that run rather than walk," because we don't like those kind of times. The 30th chapter of Isaiah, he talks about, as we walk, we hear a voice behind us saying, "This is the way, walk ye in it." In the 40th chapter of Isaiah, in that verse, it says, for example, "If we wait upon the Lord, we'll run and not be weary, we'll walk and not faint." Then you go to the New Testament, there are lots of verses, especially with the Apostle Paul. He says in the 6th chapter of Romans, he said, once you not trust Jesus as our Savior, we begin to do what? To walk in newness of life, not like we used to walk. We're not walking in step with the ones we used to walk in step with. It's a new kind of life. And somewhere along the way, I think a lot of believers have forgotten the fact that it's a new kind of life. What makes it so new is this, that now it's not God up yonder and me down here doing the best I can. It's Jesus living on the inside of us through the Holy Spirit and doing what? He's the one who's living it out through us. You say, well, if he's going to do it, I don't have any responsibility. Oh, yes, I do. I have the responsibility to believe what he says, trust what he says, his promises, and to obey him. So the big question is, this is what I want to spend the rest of the time on. What do I have to do to walk in step with the Lord? Now, I could give you a lot of sentences and explain this, that, and that, and so forth. I'm only going to give you 6 words. If you and I will practice these 6 words, we will walk, listen, in harmony, in concert with, in a way that you and I can say, sure, I'm in step with God. I'm not arguing with him. Don't have things in my life that shouldn't be there. But I want to just lay these out for you to think about, if you will. And the first word is surrender. Now, this is where, for most people, it all begins and stops, because they don't want to surrender themselves to God. But this is the first step. That is, if I'm going to walk in step with the Lord Jesus Christ, I must surrender my life to him. That settles the issue, that now I acknowledge that, listen, that he's the one who's giving the direction about which way we're going. When he says to the left, we go to the left. When he says to the right, we go to the right. In step with him means, listen, I'm following him. Now, the second word is sensitivity. Why do we say sensitivity? Very important. How are we going to walk in step with him if we don't listen to him? So that means that I have to keep my antennas out. Ask you a question. When you wake up in the morning, do you say to him, Lord Jesus, I want you to guide me today. I surrender my life to you today, that I'm going to walk in your ways, in your steps. I want you to guide me through your Holy Spirit, wherever you want me to go, whoever you want me to meet, whatever you want me to do, whatever you want me to give, whatever. When you begin the day, you can begin the day in step with Jesus Christ every single day you choose to do so. But it begins with that surrender and your willingness to listen. And then the third word is scripture. Now, I put them all in the S so you can't miss them. And that is, you'll never learn how to walk in step with him until you learn how he walks. You say, well, how do I learn that? Well, one of the simplest ways to learn it is to read the Gospels. How did Jesus walk? What were his ways? How did he operate? And, of course, also you could add Paul's epistles, and that's what he did. He sort of explained to us, really, the life that Jesus has given us. And so when I think about the importance of learning the Scripture at this point, this is the important thing. Only when I get in the Word of God and see how Jesus walked and see what he warned us about will I be able to, listen, to identify not only that I'm hearing the right voice, but it will help me identify those deceptive, alluring things out here that are going to pull me out of step with him and into step with something else. How do you learn the ways of God? You learn the ways of God by reading how God operates, how he does, why he works. What are the ways of God? How does he think? How does he work? How does he operate? There's some things that you and I know that, listen, that God would never lead us to. If you stay in step with him, you never go in there. You stay in step with him, you're never going with them. You stay in step with him, you're not going to want that thing. You stay in step with him, things are going to be fantastic. Will there be suffering and heartache and pain? Yes. And you know what? In step with him, you'll learn something from every single one of those experiences that'll profit you the rest of your life. And so walking in step with him does not mean ease, comfort, and pleasure. It means that you and I are learning, that we're developing, that we're growing in Christ's likeness, that something fantastic is going on the inside of us. And so what you have to do is decide in your own heart, what's the most important thing in your life? What you have, where you've been, who you're with, or who you are in him, what you have in him, and where he's leading you. You have to decide what's the most important. And once you understand that you can walk in step with the Son of God. And that is that you can rise every morning knowing that, Lord, I'm surrendering my life to you at this point. I want to do what you want me to do. And so is he going to say, I forget it? No. And he's not going to say, well, look what you did yesterday. No. But you see, it requires time to read the Word of God and to dwell upon the truth. This is why I said, I always say, bring your Bible. Bring your Bible to church and bring your notepad. And bring you something that you can write. And if you only remember this whole message, six words, everything else you may forget. If you remember those six words and tomorrow morning you get up and you say, okay, today, surrender my life to you, Lord. And not only that, I want to be sure that I want to listen to you all day long today. And I want to be in your word, whether it's in the morning. It's always a good time. It's always a good time to open God's word in the morning and say, all right, Lord, is there something you want to say to me? There's something you need to say to me. And when I think about what Paul said, for example, in this 17th verse, listen to what he says. And you see, if you're not in the word, you can get out of step. 17th verse, the fourth chapter. So this I say and affirm together with the Lord, that you walk no longer as the Gentiles or as the unbelievers also walk. And how do they walk? In the futility, the emptiness of their mind. That is, they don't have anything that satisfies. Being darkened in their understanding, excluded from the life of God because of the ignorance that's in them, because of the hardness of their hearts. They, having become callous, have given themselves over to sensuality for the practice of every kind of impurity with greediness. You did not learn Christ in this way. That is, you and I walk in step with him. Some things won't do, places won't go, people we won't deal with. Because why? Here's the reason. Because, listen, he says, that's the way of darkness. That's the way that's very dissatisfying. And when a person walks, listen, out of step with the Lord, in step with the world, you're going to get disappointed. You're going to get disillusioned. And, listen, you're going to lose. And every day a person lives outside of the Lord Jesus Christ, they're losing. Every day that you live in him and you walk in step with him, God is doing something in your life. And just because you and I can't see the results today, and because, for example, that we can't measure it, and because it doesn't fit exactly how we like to picture things, it's what's going on the inside. And I'll tell you, I love being my age. And I'll tell you why. I've got so many wonderful things to look back to. Now, they haven't all been good, but God's turned them to good. And so what we do, we learn by experience, we learn by failure, we learn by obedience. And so when I say to you, if you will walk in step with him, here's what will happen. I absolutely know what will happen. Not in your personal life, but I know there are certain things in life that are just going to be there when you walk in step with him. Scripture is a very important part of it. Now, the next word is just the big word for prayer, supplication. And the reason I put it up there is because it starts with an S. And the second thing is because we're talking about, listen, not just now I lay me down to sleep, pray the Lord my soul to keep. We're talking about strong praying, diligent, strong praying, crying out to God. If you and I are going to walk in step with him, we have to learn how to pray. That is, that must be key. For example, when you wake up in the morning, as we said, if you tell him that you want to surrender your life afresh and new this morning for this day, you've been talking to him, you're praying. And so, I don't know where prayer is in your life. For most people, it's an emergency cord. When things look bad, pull it fast. And oftentimes, nothing happens, and they wonder why nothing happens. It's because, listen, if you only pull it when you're in trouble, that sends a bad message to the master. Listen, what he's up to is making us as much like him as he has the power to do so, and at the same time, not override our will. That's what he's up to. And so that means that you and I develop a relationship with him. The whole idea here is walking in oneness with him and step with him, because that's how you and I develop this intimate, personal, unbelievable, indescribable, awesome relationship personally with Jesus Christ, the Son of God. And a person who's walking out of step, they don't have any personal intimate relationship with him. And so it's the same thing with Jesus. Prayer. I think about in Mark, the first chapter, the 35th verse, it says that he was out before daylight talking to the Father, getting ready to face whatever he faced that day. He prayed all night, for example, the night before he chose his disciples. What was he doing? Listening to the Father, getting the Father's direction before he chose those men with which he would one day change the world. Jesus was an awesome man of prayer. And it's interesting that on these occasions that are mentioned, and there are not very many of them, but the fact that he's up early and that he's praying in decisions that he made, and you think about what was he doing the night before they took him and beat him and crucified him the next day? He's in Gethsemane praying. What's he doing? Getting direction and help. Listen, you talking about praying, that was not a now lay me down to sleep. That's supplication, crying out to God because of the deep, deep, deep feelings of concern that he had. You going to walk in step with the Lord? You got to be a praying person, because if not, listen, if you're not praying, you're not listening. If you're not listening, you're going to get out of step. If you're going to walk in step with him, then there's got to be supplication. Then, of course, when you think about it, you think about walking with him, and what does all that mean? Next word is self-denial. What does that mean? Does that mean deny myself of this new car and this new house and these new clothes? No. Self-denial means I am willing to say to the Father, I do not want to run my life. I do not, because we all have a self. I do not want to run my life. I do not want to be in control of my life. I want you to control my life. Now, if I walk in step with him, there'll be some things, watch this carefully, that are not sinful, not wicked, not vile, but if I walk in step with him, I'll never have them. They'd be good things. I'll never have them. Why? Because it's not his direction for my life. And the same thing is true of all of us. People say, well, I'd like to do this. Well, if it's the Father's will, and if he leads you there, then that means it's good for you. Listen, whenever you're walking in step with him, and he's got you going this way, and you think, well, for sure, I thought that's where I was going, and that's what I was going to have. Remember this, that he who is all wise, the Bible says we're to walk wisely. If I'm walking wisely, I'm going to walk in step with him. If he avoids and detours around something that's blaring at us, that means that he knows that's not good for us. So I'd ask you a question. Do you really and truly want something that God doesn't want you to have? Now, I wouldn't dare ask you to raise your hand because it'd be embarrassing. Some people would say, well, to be honest, yes, I do. The truth is, if you would just stop and think, whatever the Lord Jesus denies us of is perfectly for our good. And all of us would have to admit, more than likely, yeah, I have prayed for some things, and after time went by, I realized I thank God he didn't answer my prayer. Amen? And you see, if we're walking in step with him, it doesn't mean we'll never make a mistake. But if we make a mistake, we'll correct it quickly and say, thank you, Father. Thank you, thank you, thank you. I wasn't listening. Got diverted. Got my attention over here somewhere. But self-denial means that there's some things in life that just do not fit who we are. And if I think about it, walking in step with him, there is peace. There is tranquility. There is contentment. There is joy. There is satisfaction. Troubles, heartaches, trials, burdens, yes, but beneath all that, I'm learning how to trust him. I'm getting insight, seeing things I've never seen before, know a different way to help somebody. In other words, when you're walking in step with him, listen carefully, you cannot lose. You cannot lose walking in step with him. Listen, out of step, you cannot win. You may get something temporarily, but it won't last. It'll turn to ashes in your hand. You cannot beat walking in step with him. Self-denial. Well, there's one last word, and that's service. Look at that one. Now, if you look at the life of Jesus, what was he doing? When I think about what a simple life he lived in some ways, now complex in others, he said, the Father sent me not to be served, but to serve and to give my life for others. Lay it down, crucifixion. When you walk in step with Jesus Christ, you will serve God. Now, the reason I know that is this. If he didn't intend for you to serve him, he wouldn't have given you a spiritual gift, which, Peter says, and says it so very clearly in this fourth chapter, when he says, as each one has received a special gift, employ it in serving one another as good stewards of the manifold grace of God. There is no excuse for a believer not serving God in some fashion. Now, we're not talking about getting on a stage or preaching or leading music or singing in the choir, orchestra. In other words, that's something. That's all these are important. It's where you work. It's where you live. In other words, every single one of us has the privilege of serving God in some fashion every day. Walking in step with Him and serving Him doesn't mean the same thing as just being busy. There are a lot of people who are just busy. They're not serving God. When you're serving Him, you are carrying out that action on the basis of who you are and the fact that you're being obedient to God, and you are available for Him to work His life in and through you, to speak to somebody else's life, deal with him in such a fashion that it helps them. Now, you got six words. I want to challenge you to write them in your Bible. On one line, or however you want to put it, right down the back of your Bible. And then, tomorrow morning when you get up, now you know, when I give you suggestions, it's only for your good, and I know it works. There's some things that I have on my desk that I read every day. Sometimes things I put on the mirror in the bathroom, I read every day. I want to get it in my mind so that I that's just the way I think. So if you will put it in your Bible, wake up tomorrow, or tonight before you go to bed, you can just say to Him, now, Lord, tomorrow morning. It's better to wake up in the morning and just say, Lord, today, here I am to walk in step with you today, and just go through those words and just end it by saying, however you want me to serve you, with whom and to whom, here I am, Lord. I'm listening, and I'm trusting you, and I'm believing you, and I'm thanking you ahead of time that before this day is over, I will have walked in step with you, and I will have discovered something fantastic. Because He's who He is, your life will never be boring walking in step with Him. Amen. Father, how grateful we are this morning for the wonders of your word. And I pray the Holy Spirit will sink this truth deep into every single person's heart. I pray for someone today who is not saved, not a Christian, never trusted you as their Savior. Help them to understand what they're missing. That no matter how much money they have, a position or prominence, prestige, and all the rest, all of that together wouldn't equal what it means to walk in step with Jesus Christ. Create within their heart such a hunger for truth and light and life. They'll turn their back on everything in order to receive Jesus Christ as their personal Savior. And this we ask in His wonderful name. Amen.
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1: And brings good news of happiness, who announces salvation and says to Zion, "Your God reigns." Now from Romans. How will they preach unless they are sent? Just as it is written, how beautiful are the feet of those who bring good news of good things.
2: When the Apostle Paul described the armor of God, he included every piece a Roman soldier would wear, including footwear. The wording indicates that the armor's purpose lies in its ability to help us stand firm. After all, what good is armor if it can't help you keep your footing? Paul identified the shoes as the preparation of the gospel of peace. The Roman soldiers' sandals had sturdy metal studs embedded in the soles. These hobnails provided sure footing on rough terrain and in the chaos of battle. With his feet secured in this way, the warrior had an obvious advantage, the ability to stand his ground. This part of his uniform enabled him to hold his position no matter what dangers he faced on the battlefield. That is precisely what our Heavenly Father wants for His children, to be able to stand firm in the face of troubles. When storms come, and they will, we need more than good intentions or positive thinking. We need something solid beneath us. This is possible only when we plant our feet firmly on Jesus Christ and trust in the gospel peace He has given us. With Him as our foundation, we can stand strong.
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3: Believers who walk in step with God are committed to obeying Him. 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
4: Once you begin to walk in step with Him, you're going to see things in your life that you thought, well, I never saw that before. Some good, maybe some not so good. Likewise, you're going to begin to make an impact on other people. You think, well, how can I make an impact in someone else's life? When you begin to walk in step with Him, the power of the Spirit of God begins to work in you and through you. People are going to see you from a different perspective. They're going to feel something about you. And as oftentimes people say, your very countenance would be changed. You cannot be the same walking in step with Him. Likewise, you're going to begin to experience an inner peace and contentment you have never known before in your entire life. Why? There is this awesome sense of security in your life that comes as a result of walking in step with Him. Likewise, you're going to have a greater sense of confidence and courage to face those difficult times of life that before have been extremely hard for you to deal with. Walking in step with God is always the best way, the most satisfying way to walk. And it's my prayer that you'll do just that. Now, let me just say this. Before you can walk in step with Him, you must receive the Lord Jesus Christ as your personal Savior. What that does is open the door for you to have a relationship with Him. You can't live in rebellion and walk in step with God. Receiving Christ as your Savior by faith is the first step to walking in step with God.
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1: Do the mistakes of your past still haunt you in the present? 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Today on Turning Point, Dr. David Jeremiah has a word of encouragement for you as he shares some reassurance of God's grace and forgiveness from the Psalms. From God, I Need Some Answers, here's David to introduce his message, How Can I Be Truly Forgiven?
2: Well, from Psalm 32 and Psalm 51, we enter into the episode of David and his sin and how he sought forgiveness and what happened before and after that took place. During these days, we've been focusing on the Psalms, and we have taught many of them during these past days here on the radio. But I'd like to suggest to you that in a world that can often feel barren and uncertain and lonely, you need to go back to the Psalms and find the roadmap to step into biblical and true flourishing. So we've written this book called Five Psalms for a Flourishing Life, and it features Psalm 1, Psalm 23, Psalm 46, Psalm 91, and Psalm 103. And it is timeless truth found within these Psalms that can lead you into a life that is connected to God, the one who can transform your wilderness experience and give you peace. I'd love to give you this 236-page hardback book. I'll send it to you when you reciprocate and help us with the cost of Turning Point. Here's how this works. During the month, we select a very special resource, and when you send a gift of any size and ask for it, we send this resource to you to encourage you to say thank you in a tangible way and to add value to your Christian experience. This is one of the coolest things we've ever done. This beautiful book is full of truth and help, and it's beautifully designed. You will love having this book in your home, on your coffee table, where others can see it, and it will cause many questions and open up many discussions. I hope you'll give us the chance of sending you this book when you send your gift today. Well, here's part one of How Can I Be Truly Forgiven?
3: Her name was Catherine Ann Powers, a 1960s student who was described as armed and very dangerous. Catherine had driven the car in a deadly 1970 bank robbery in Boston, and one of her accomplices had killed a policeman, a hero cop, the father of nine children. And for 23 years, Catherine Powers hid her past, changing her name, changing cities whenever she felt threatened, deliberately never driving faster than the speed limit, losing contact with her parents and six brothers and sisters. And at 44, after 23 years of running, she was consumed by guilt and desperately tired. And after months of therapy, she had come to understand that she suffered from chronic depression. In a prepared statement, she explained that she was ready to face whatever consequences the legal system would impose on her. She took her first steps toward reconciling her past and her present when she met therapist Linda Carroll in May of 1992. She wept at a class that Carroll gave on depression at a local hospital. In subsequent private sessions, Power described her symptoms, listen carefully, waves and waves of almost unbearable sadness, each one stronger than the one before. Carol, who spoke to the Corvallis Gazette Times as Power would try to fight back with intense work and exercise and even prayer, but nothing seemed to help. And after many sessions, Carol says Power realized that her emotional difficulties would never end until she came clean and gave herself up as a fugitive. For 23 years, she fooled the FBI and every law officer in America. She moved from place to place and never got caught. But she couldn't escape the sense of guilt and shame that filled her own heart. And so one day, knowing she would have to spend the next 10 years in prison, she came forward and said, "I did it. I'm the one." And now she confesses to the fact that she is learning to live with openness and truth and no longer experiencing life with a distorted lens. She agrees that even prison is better than the prison she's been living in. We don't know very much about it, and we don't talk about it nearly as much as we should, but guilt is a pretty powerful force. And today I want to tell you about a man who lived in the Old Testament times, who experienced a very similar situation. It didn't take him 23 years to come clean, but for one long year he tried to cover up what he had done, and it ate his lunch. In fact, in the scripture, there are two passages that tell the story of David, Psalm 32 and Psalm 51. David was very much like Powers in this regard. He had a much different life before the crisis which plunged him into difficulty. In fact, as you know, David had walked with God for many years. It was widely known that he was the sweet singer of Israel. He had gained a reputation as an incredible prophet, a man who understood the deep things of God. He had been the longtime spiritual leader of his people. And then suddenly, in his midlife, he was plunged into a terrible double sin that almost rendered him useless to himself and to God. You remember the account. He was on his palace roof one day when he should have been off to war with his troops. And as he was walking on the palace roof, he looked out into the courtyard next to him and he saw a beautiful woman bathing herself. His passion was aroused and he sent over messengers and ordered her to be brought to the palace. He committed adultery with her and realized now that he was in big trouble. Her husband was a soldier in David's army. He was away fighting for the king. And when David found out that through this one night stand with Bathsheba, she had become pregnant, he panicked and tried to begin to cover up his sin. He ordered, first of all, Uriah, Bathsheba's husband, home from battle. His plan, his ingenious plan was, if I can get Uriah to go and spend a night with Bathsheba, no one will ever know that this is my child. They will think it's Uriah's child. So when Uriah came home from the battle, David said, "Why don't you go down and spend a night with your wife?" He sent home a bottle of wine and some nice food, and he said, "Just spend a wonderful night at home." Well, Uriah was more honorable than David. And Uriah said, "It isn't good that I should do that. My fellow soldiers are out fighting the king's battle. It isn't right that I should be home enjoying a night with my wife." And so Uriah slept on the steps of the palace, and when David awoke the next day, he realized that plan one to cover his sin had failed. Uriah went back to battle, and David's mind continued to turn. "If I don't deal with this problem," he thought, "it will soon be news throughout the kingdom, and I will be discredited." So he trusted his faithful general, Joab, and he told Joab to send Uriah to the hottest point of the battle so that he would surely be killed. In fact, he said, "Joab, what you do is this. You put him at the point of the triangle. You thrust out into battle, and when the battle waxes hot, tell the rest of the soldiers to retreat and leave him there all alone." This time the plan worked. Uriah was killed, and David thought he was home free. When you read Psalm 32 and Psalm 51, a year has passed since this event. And of course, David, being the most powerful man in the world at that time, probably thought if anybody could handle a cover-up, he could. The mourning for Uriah passed, and everybody gave lip service to the tragic death of this valiant soldier. As soon as the mourning period was over, Bathsheba moved into the palace with David and became his wife. The child of David's passion was born, and as we read Psalm 32 and Psalm 51, is now about 3 months old. It is quite probable that the 12 months during which this whole thing had been covered up passed with little discussion of David's crimes. But there were a few people who knew. David knew, Bathsheba knew, and Joab, his general, knew. Oh yes, there's one other person who knew, 2 Samuel 11, 27 says, the thing that David had done displeased the Lord. So the Lord knew. And what we see happening as we read these Psalms is a very good case study of what you do with guilt and what you do with sin and how you deal with it in your life. First of all, you have to understand that just like Catherine Power, David was going through intense emotional upheaval in his life. There was real conviction in his heart. The history book does not tell us his heart condition during the 12 months that passed, but David himself tells us. For in Psalm 32, he reminds us of what he was experiencing. He speaks of the anguish of his soul. He speaks of his silence. He speaks how troubled he was in verse 3. He talks about how he was caught up in intensity in his own inward spirit. In verses 3 and 4 of Psalm 32, he talks about his suffering. He says his bones waxed old through his roaring all the day long. Physiologically, the guilt had begun to move out into David's being and plague him. Even as Catherine Powers said, waves and waves of depression came one right after the other, and I could hardly stand them. For a year, he tried to live with his bad conscience. But as the story records, something happened during David's period of sickness and sorrow and anguish over what he had done. And that is that the Lord sent somebody to help him. Now, David didn't know at the time this happened that this was help, but indeed it was. For he moved from his period of conviction to a time of confrontation. And the record is in 2 Samuel 12. Let me read it to you. In 2 Samuel 12, we read, beginning at verse 1, and the Lord sent Nathan to David. Who is Nathan? He's the preacher. He's the prophet. And he came to David and he said to him, he's going to tell him a story now. You're the preacher and God says to you, go confront the most powerful man in the world. How are you going to do this? Well, I kind of get into Nathan a little bit. He says, I'm not going to do this directly. I think I'll tell him a story. So Nathan comes up with a story. It's the right brain, left brain thing, you know. He wants David to really hear this. And this is the story, and watch this. There were two men in one city, one rich and the other poor. And the rich man had exceedingly many flocks and herds, and the poor man had nothing except one little ewe lamb which he had bought and nourished, and it grew up together with him and with his children. It ate of his own food and drank from its own cup and lay in his bosom, and it was like a daughter to him. And a traveler came to the rich man, who refused to take from his own flock and from his own herd to prepare one for the wayfaring man who had come to him, but he took the poor man's lamb and prepared it for the man who had come to him. Do you get the story? Do you need to know who the people are? Who is the little lamb? That's Bathsheba. Who is the poor man? That's Uriah. Who is the man with all that you could offer and have that wouldn't spare his own? That's David. And when David heard the parable, he hadn't put two and two together, and the scripture says that David's anger was greatly aroused against this preacher, and he said to Nathan, as the Lord lives, the man who has done this thing shall surely die, and he shall restore fourfold for the lamb because he did this thing and because he had no pity. When David heard this, he was hot. He said, I've never heard anything that made me so angry. Whoever did this, he will die. And he will give back four times what he took. Now picture this. If I'm the preacher, I realize this is where I have to pull the trigger. And I'm nervous. Nathan's going to make the application, and the scripture says, and I picture it, he took his long, bony, prophetic finger and stuck it in David's nose, and he said, read the text, you are the man. You're the one I'm talking about. Wow. You talk about a confrontation. And let me just stop for a moment and say, I know that some of you come to church and you would prefer that we never say anything about sin, and you would like it if we never talk about anything that's negative or anything that might upset you a little bit. But let me just remind you, God sent the prophet to David. David didn't ask for him. God sent him to David because the prophet was to have a very important ministry in David's life. He was to help David face up to what he had done. And I don't know this for sure, but if I have to give you my guess as to what David's feeling at this moment when Nathan says, thou art the man, along with the overwhelming anguish of knowing now that he has been found out, I have to believe that David also feels a sense of incredible relief. Finally, it's out. I've talked to numerous people who've been through experiences similar to this in terms of morality, and they've covered up over a long period of time when finally the story is told. That's what they've said to me. I was overwhelmed that it was known, but I'll tell you the truth, I was glad it was out. I didn't have to live that way anymore. The confrontation. Could I just say to you men and women that usually there's no change without a confrontation? Somewhere along the way, there's going to be somebody that will come and help us to face up to what's wrong in our life. And we will either hear it or we will close our ears to it. If David had pushed Nathan away, David had the power to take Nathan's life if he chose. He could have made him another casualty. But David heard the voice of God, and it was the first step back. And I want you to note that, because the next thing that happened after the confrontation was a confession. And the confession is written for us in David's journal. In fact, if you turn to the Psalms in your Bible and you see the superscription over Psalm 51, you will know that I am telling you the truth when I say this is what David said when he prayed to God at this moment. For the superscription over Psalm 51 in my Bible says this: to the chief musician, a psalm of David when Nathan the prophet went to him after he had gone in to Bathsheba. Interestingly enough, Charles Haddon Spurgeon says that during that whole year, David probably never wrote anything. He couldn't write anything because he was out of fellowship with God. He didn't have any song in his heart. His joy was gone. But immediately after the confrontation, David once again took up his pen and started to make some notations in his journal. And he pens for us in Psalm 51 his own words as he comes back to God. How do you pray? How do you pray when you've been found out? How do you pray when your sin is so overwhelming that, like Catherine Powers, you just can't stand it anymore and you've got to get it out in the open? Well, let me tell you two things about David's confession. First of all, it was genuine. It was genuine. You say, well, Pastor Jeremiah, isn't all confession genuine? Not really. I read about a guy who wrote to the Bureau of Internal Revenue, and the letter said, I haven't been able to sleep because last year when I filed my income tax report, I deliberately misrepresented my income. I'm enclosing a check for $150, and if I still can't sleep, I'll send you the rest. Now, that's the way a lot of people confess. Do you know folks like that? Confession for a lot of folks is just telling people what you discover they already know. In fact, in our schools, and I can say this from the high school, junior high, all the way through the college, one of the things we learn when we deal with the problems young people face is that a lot of times kids will come clean when they know you already know what they did. But they won't tell you any more than they think you know. So sometimes you think you got this whole deal wrapped up, and after it's all over, you found out they didn't come clean at all. There's a whole bunch of more stuff you should have known. Confession can be dishonest and ungenuine. Did you know that? But I want to tell you something. When David confessed, his confession was genuine. You say, how do you know that? Look into the Bible with me and notice what he said about what he did. Verse 1, he calls it transgression, which is rebellion. Verse 2, he calls it iniquity, which is perversion, distortion, acting unjustly, dealing crookedly. Verse 2, he calls it sin, which means to miss the mark. In verse 4, he calls it evil, which is a vile thing which deserves condemnation. The Hebrew words are much more graphic than our words. What David said was, God, I want to tell you that I know what I did, and what I did was really bad. There was no candy coating of his transgression. If you go back in Psalm 32 and verse 5, you see what David said about this prayer after he had written it. He says, I acknowledged my sin to you, and my iniquity I have not hidden. I said, I will confess my transgression to the Lord, and you forgave the iniquity of my sin. In Psalm 51:17, we are told that the Lord honors a broken and a contrite heart. His confession was genuine. He recognized that what he did was wrong. One of the things that keeps many of us from ever knowing renewed joy and in fellowship with God, knowing what it means to have the burden lifted, is we're always trying to make our sin look better. We're always trying to put it in better terms. We're always trying to couch it in ways so that we don't feel so badly about it. The only way you can ever get any relief from sin is to confess. And you know what the word means? Amalageo in the Greek language means to say the same thing. It's to look at your sin and to say the same thing about it that God would say, to acknowledge you're wrong. You say, well, Pastor Jeremiah, that's so painful and that's so hard. But it's the only way back. It's where you start, through genuine confession. Notice, secondly, it was not only genuine, it was God-centered. David said, against thee, God, and thee only have I sinned. Now, it's not that he does not understand that others have been affected. David hasn't suddenly lost his knowledge of what happened. He knows Bathsheba has been hurt in this, her purity taken away. He knows that Uriah is in the ground, dead because of what happened. He realizes that Joab has been complicated in his own integrity because of what he has done. He knows what's happened to him, but David said, Lord, it's against you and you only that I have sinned. David now sees that ultimately his sin is an insult and an injury to God. It is God's love that has been wounded. It is the God of grace against whom he has sinned. And when a person takes that attitude, that God's forgiveness is reckoned by his grace and his mercy, and that sin is a sin against God first of all, he has taken a major step on his way back. Unfortunately, our concept of the holiness of God has been so eroded through our easy believism in this day that people almost feel like that's the secondary problem. In fact, let me ask you this question. You do something big time and it involves other people, and I give you the option today. Either confess it to the person you did it to or confess it to God. Which would you take? Easy. Confess it to God. I mean, you can do that in a quiet little prayer and nobody knows. But if you understood who God was, you wouldn't feel that way. You say, what are you talking about? What I'm talking about is we are all into worship, and thank God that we are. I love to worship. But sometimes if we're not careful, we can get so caught up in the mechanics of worship that we forget who it is that we're worshiping. Who God is. His attributes, his love, his faithfulness, his goodness, his holiness, his righteousness. The worship is secondary to the object of our worship, and David understood that. So when he confessed, he said, Lord, I know that this is basically an offense against you. Well, when he confessed, something great happened. And let me hold out this hope for all of us today. Nothing we have ever done. David, he did the biggies. Adultery, murder, cover up. And yet I want to tell you something. David took the route back. His conviction promoted a confrontation which brought out of him a confession, and now we're going to see the cleansing that takes place in his life. The same intensity of words that David uses to talk about his sin, he now uses to describe the forgiveness. And I want you to notice these as you look at Psalm 51. He says, first of all, that he wants his sin to be blotted out. Then he said, God, I want you to wash away my sin. He sees his sin as a stain upon his soul. He says, God, take your precious blood and just wash all this sin away. And then he says, Lord, I want you to cleanse me, verse 2. And the technical term that he uses in verse 2 is the term for the cleansing of a leper. And it's the term that was used to declare that a leper had been cleansed. He said, God, take away the leprosy of my soul. And then notice down in verse 7, he prays that he would be purged with hyssop. And when he says that, he uses this term. He says, purge me with hyssop and I shall be unsinned. He said, God, unsin me.
2: What a great thought. To be unsinned, to be forgiven means to be unsinned. We'll have more on this incredible subject tomorrow here on Turning Point. I hope you'll join us then as we continue our discussion of how to be truly forgiven. 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It's our way of saying thank you for your investment in this ministry, and I hope you'll give us the opportunity to send it to you. 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It'll be on its way to you before you know it. See you tomorrow.
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18: My dear friends, one day you're going to have a body that will never again be sick. One day you're going to have a body and you will never again face death. One day you're going to have a body that won't have to worry about diet. Amen? You talk about being delivered from the bondage. There it is. One day you're going to have a body that is glory. And guess what? Your faith in Jesus Christ has already planted the DNA of that body inside of you. Is that not something?

0: This is Hope for Today with Bible teacher and author David Hocking. Stay right there because David is about to finish the final message of our series on the attributes of God. And this final message is focusing on the glory of God. This is where everything gets stripped down to the truth. Man's glory, it fades. Man's wisdom, yeah, it often fails, doesn't it? Man's kingdoms, they fall. But you know something? The glory of God stands forever, untouched, unchallenged, and undiminished. No culture can rewrite it. No sinner can lessen it, and the devil can't steal it. So as we come to the close of this series, open your Bible and let the Word of God lift your eyes above the noise, above the pride, and above the dying glory of this world. Don't move. David's about to take us back into the Word of God. First, we want to remind you that the sermon notes and outlines for this current series on the attributes of God, the complete set of notes for the series, is just $10. These are the notes that David used to teach these messages. And you can also request the complete Attributes of God radio series, all of the messages on MP3 as a set, just $20. These resources are going to help you go back through the studies, follow the scriptures more closely, and keep digging into what the Bible reveals about who God really is. And it's going to help you share these truths with somebody else. Get these resources at davidhocking.org via download or by calling 800-75-BIBLE. That's in the U.S., 888-75-BIBLE in Canada, and Bible by the numbers 24253. And here's David with day 3 on the glory of God.
1: The glory of God is revealed several ways and understood and seen in several ways, one of which is certainly in God's power. In the power of God, you see glory, especially in creation. Psalm 19:1 says, "The heavens declare the glory of God, and the expanse shows the work of his hands. When I consider the heavens and the work of thy fingers, and the sun and the moon and the stars, what is man that thou art mindful of him, and the son of man that thou visitest him?" The second way in which we see God's power is actually in his presence. Not only in his power, especially creation, not only in his presence as it was visibly demonstrated to the children of Israel, but also in those principles we call the law of God. Not only do you see God's glory in his power and in his presence and in his wonderful principles we call the law, but you see God's glory in the person of his Son, Jesus Christ. Now, number 5, the glory of God is revealed, praise the Lord, in his people. The glory is inside every believer, and one day will fly forth like the butterfly. And one day you will see what you cannot see now. Now, we're filled with glory. And the next time you're ready to rag on somebody and to put them down and to criticize them, you remember that James said, you better be careful. You are doing it to the glory of God. There's glory in that person. Well, did you see what they did? I know, just wait. They're just caterpillars. But the DNA is not caterpillar. It's glory. It's butterfly. And one day they're going to fly forth. One day. We need to look at each other in the light of eternity, not in the light of the present. Some of us are going to make a miserable mess even today on the way home. Amen? You can go home from church. You can be so fired up, get in the car, and something happened, and your whole day is blown. Everything you heard in church is blown. And you're grumpy and miserable and upset the rest of the day. You can go home and rip your family apart and say hallelujah to the Lord. Listen, folks, it doth not yet appear what we shall be. I'm so glad that one day it's going to be glory time, aren't you? It's coming. Be patient, my fellow beloved pilgrims. The coming of the Lord is drawing near. And that brings me to the sixth way in which God's glory is revealed. Turn to Matthew chapter 24. It's revealed in the promises of his coming. I don't know about you, but I'm getting pretty excited over the second coming of Christ lately. I know this is not a series on prophecy, but I'm going to slip it in wherever I can. I can remember sitting in classroom in seminary dreaming about what might happen in society that's happening now. I pulled out a sermon I preached in 1963. I was just a student preacher. And that sermon was on Revelation chapter 13 on the mark of the beast. And I told the audience, I remember it well, it's in there in my notes, that one day I could see a confederacy of nations in Europe who would have one common currency. I didn't even know what I was saying. A lot of people, oh man, he's just a kid, he'll learn. And look at us, that's, you know, I can hardly keep from buying a newspaper every day. I don't know about you. It's so exciting right now. You know, it's almost like God's writing the headlines. And that's something for me to say, knowing my attitudes toward the media. I mean, that's great. I mean, it's like God's just putting them out there for us. And when a few months ago I read on the front page of the Jerusalem Post that Israel wants to have a security agreement with the United States of Europe to guarantee the peace and security of their borders, I said, hey, pack your bags, folks, we're going home. It isn't going to be long. Listen, that's in Daniel chapter 9. 80% of the agricultural products of Europe are coming out of that little agricultural nation we call Israel. And they've got to have a pact. Listen, God set that whole thing up long ago. And look at the movement towards peace in our world. And God told us when they say peace and safety, then sudden destruction cometh upon them as travail upon a woman with child, and they will not escape. It's a false peace, God said. When it comes from the leaders of this world, watch out. Oh, we all desire peace. I'm just telling you, folks, we're getting near glory time. Amen? Hey, the Lord's going to come. The other day, a fellow told me, he says, you're into escapist theology. I said, you bet. I'm out of here. You bet. Matthew 24, verse 29. Watch it. Matthew 24, 29. Immediately after the tribulation of those days, the sun will be dark and the moon will not give its light. The stars will fall from heaven. The powers of the heavens will be shaken. Then the sign of the Son of Man will appear in heaven, and then all the tribes of the earth will mourn, and they'll see the Son of Man coming on the clouds of heaven with power and great what? What does it say? Glory. You want to know about the glory of God? You'll see it when Jesus comes again. The whole sky will be filled with His glory. Man, what a day that's going to be. Turn to Colossians chapter 3, please, and look at verse 4. The exciting news is something's going to happen to us, too. Colossians chapter 3, not only will there be a glory displayed in the actual event of His return, but there will be glory displayed in the lives of every believer. Colossians 3, 4 says, when Christ, who is our life, appears, then you also will appear with Him in what? In glory, the Bible says. Turn to Titus chapter 2. Titus chapter 2, and look at verse 13. Titus 2, verse 13, you talk about glory. It says, looking for the blessed hope and the glorious appearing, the appearing of glory of our great God and Savior, Jesus Christ. It's glory time coming. I like Psalm 24. Psalm 24 says in verse 7, lift up your heads, O you gates, and be lifted up, you everlasting doors, and the King of glory shall come in. Who is this King of glory? The Lord strong and mighty, the Lord mighty in battle. Lift up your heads, O you gates, and lift them up, you everlasting doors, and the King of glory shall come in. Who is this King of glory? The Lord of hosts. He's the King of glory. One day at a little tour group we had in the Temple Mount, we were over by the Eastern Gate, and the Eastern Gate is all walled up, as many of you know, in Jerusalem. And we were standing there with a tour group, and the guide was, you know, talking to us about different things. And I asked him about those gates. I said, hey, why don't we knock down those gates, open them up? He said, no, only the Messiah can do that. Only the Messiah can do that. I said, well, where's that found in the Bible? One little older lady in our group mentioned, she said, well, I think it's in the Bible somewhere about meeting him at the Eastern Gate over there. That's a song, but that was a nice thought. It's a song. But the idea was the gate is toward the east. When you build the tabernacle or the temple, you know, your gate's always toward the east, and the idea the Messiah will come. They're not going to build a temple there, they say, until Messiah comes. He's got to build a third temple. First one Solomon, second one Herod. Third one's going to be built by the Messiah, the dimensions of which are described in Ezekiel 40-48. And the glory of the Lord will come through the gates. Well, we finally brought out the fact that it's in Psalm 24, where it says the King of glory is going to come through those gates. And who is the King of glory? He's the Lord of hosts. He is the King of glory. One day the Lord is going to come and it's going to be glory. Turn to Philippians chapter 3. Philippians chapter 3. Now when the Lord comes, here's what's going to happen to you and me. Philippians chapter 3, verse 20 and 21. Our citizenship, that's the English word politics, comes from that Greek word. Our politics is in heaven. Good to remember that when we go to vote on something, isn't it? Our politics is in heaven, and I like what one writer says, may heavenly politics govern our voting on earth. Our politics is in heaven, from which we also eagerly wait for the Savior, the Lord Jesus Christ, who will transform our lowly body, that it may be conformed to his glorious body, the body of his glory, according to the working by which he's able even to subdue all things to himself. God is going to change our body. He calls it now lowly, literally humiliation, body of humiliation. You're into it. God says it's not worth a dime. God says it's just a clod of dirt. Amen? Doesn't that thrill you? I mean, that's what I think about all the time. Our world is filled with emphasis on the body. It really is. It's just filled with it. You know that, and I know that. You know, pumping iron, doing aerobics, you know, eating well and all that stuff, which, you know, if you want to enjoy life, you probably should do that. But let me tell you something. In reality, you are falling apart. Amen? You are going down the tubes. It won't be long now till it's over for you. You say, man, how thrilling. I'm glad I came to church. The good news is that one day God will take that body of humiliation that is in fact decaying, as we all know, and God will change it, and it will never decay. One day there'll be no more sin, no suffering, no sickness, no death. Our body will be fashioned like the glorious resurrection body of Jesus Christ. And that day's coming. Look at 1 Corinthians chapter 15. And notice, please, verse 39. Talk about glory in the body. It says, all flesh is not the same flesh. But there is one kind of flesh of men, another flesh of beasts, another of fish, another of birds. There are also celestial or heavenly bodies and terrestrial or earthly bodies. But the glory of the celestial is one, and the glory of terrestrial is another. Listen to me, folks. In Greek, there's a play on words here that is not immediately observable in English. There are two Greek words for another. One is our word, which we would say another of the same kind. You're just like me. You're another one like me. There's another word, one that is our word heteros, another of a different kind. Allos, same kind. Heteros, different kind. Heteros is on many English words like heterogeneous, a culture that's heterogeneous, different, very distinct, not the same kind. Now, I just thought it was kind of sweet of the Lord to show us that there is some kinds that are alike, but there are other kinds that are totally different. And when he said that the glory of the celestial is one kind and the glory of the terrestrial is another, he uses another of a different kind. I just want everybody in the audience to know that one day it's going to be different than what you are now. And I say, praise the Lord. Now, those of you who like that do need counsel. You're going to be different, totally different. The glory of the sun and another glory of the moon, they're the same. Another glory of the star, that's the same. But when you compare the heavenly body with the earthly body, it's totally different. So the illustration here, not only using the planetary sun, moon, and stars, that's one kind of glory, they're all kind of the same, but they are different from what we have on earth, verse 39, birds and flesh and beasts and etc. And the point of it is remarkable in dealing with the resurrection body. Keep reading, verse 42. So also is the resurrection of the dead. The body is sown in corruption, it's raised in incorruption. It's sown in dishonor, it's raised in what? What does it say? It's raised in glory. My dear friends, one day you're going to have a body that will never again be sick. One day you're going to have a body and you will never again face death. One day you're going to have a body that won't have to worry about diet. Amen? You talk about being delivered from the bondage. There it is. One day you're going to have a body that is glory. And guess what? Your faith in Jesus Christ has already planted the DNA of that body inside of you. Is that not something? You're looking up at me and saying, I know that guy. What's he doing up there? I mean, I know exactly what he's like. I mean, I know that guy from the past. And there are some ladies here that knew me since I was a little kid in Sunday school, and they know I'm a miracle up here. They know that. And maybe you're thinking, say, well, who do you think you are up there? I don't think anything, man. I just know there's glory coming. And let me tell you something. When you look in the eyes of somebody who says they're a believer and they know Jesus Christ as Savior, the next time you look at them, you be very careful what you say about them or to them. Their glory. And it doth not yet appear what they shall be. It's going to all change soon, everybody. Turn to Revelation 15, one last point. You see the glory of God revealed in a number of ways in the Bible, in His power, especially creation, in His presence, visible demonstration of the children of Israel, in His principles we call the law, in the person of His Son, Jesus Christ, in His people who've come to know Him, and in the promises of His second coming. But you'll also see it in the place where God dwells. In Revelation chapter 15, the scene is heaven. Verse 7 says, "Then one of the four living creatures gave to the seven angels seven golden bowls full of the wrath of God who lives forever and ever. And the temple was filled with smoke from the glory of God and from His power. And nobody was able to enter the temple till the seven plagues of the seven angels were completed." Obviously, the visible demonstration of God's glory in heaven was similar to what He had in the past in the tabernacle and the temple. It was filled with smoke, ushering out from His presence. Amazing. Look at chapter 21. In that city we call the New Jerusalem, the Holy City. We affectionately refer to as heaven. It says in Revelation 21:10, "He carried me away in the Spirit to a great and high mountain, and showed me the great city, the holy Jerusalem, descending out of heaven from God, having the" what? What does it say? "The glory of God." Wow. Verse 22, "I saw no temple in it. The Lord God Almighty and the Lamb are its temple. The city had no need of the sun or the moon to shine in it, for the glory of God is its light." Folks, the place where God dwells is nothing but glory. I read in Psalm 23, the shepherd's psalm, "Surely goodness and mercy shall follow me all the days of my life, and I will dwell in the house of the Lord forever." And there's nothing but glory there. Don't need the sun, moon, or the stars anymore. They're only a reflection of the power of God. They're only the finger play of God. We'll have Almighty God, and all the light we need is God and Jesus Christ. That's all we need. You talk about glory. Well, this message makes a couple of verses very interesting. Romans 3:23, "For all have sinned and come short of" what? The glory of God. There's a problem right there. All have sinned and come short of the glory of God. That's why you need a Savior. There'll be no glory in your life till you get Jesus. None. The second verse I find very interesting for all Christians is this. 1 Corinthians 10:31. "Whether you eat or drink or whatever you do, do all to the" what? "The glory of God." Everything. Things as menial and common and every day as eating and drinking.

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2: 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In Canada, write to Hope for Today at Box 15011, RPO, Seven Oaks, Abbotsford is A-B-B-O-T-S-F-O-R-D, B-C, V-2-S, 8-P-1. And thank you for praying, and thank you for listening, and thank you for giving as the Lord might lead. And here's David.
3: Father, you know how we come short of the glory of God. The psalmist said, not unto us, but unto you give glory. It seems like we're doing the opposite all the time. You said, he who glories, let him glory in the Lord. And we keep boasting in ourselves and our own achievements. God, I pray for those in our audience that have never begun to experience the glory of God because they have yet to make a commitment to Jesus Christ as Lord and Savior. God, help them to see that he is glory, and we'll never begin to experience it until we come to know him. God, I pray for those in our audience that are not sure if they died now, they'd be in heaven. God, help them to see the seriousness of this moment. You tell us if we confess with our mouth Jesus is Lord and believe in our hearts that God raised him from the dead, we would be saved. God, bring us to that place of commitment where we trust you and you alone, so that the glory of God and the person of Christ will now be in our lives, a treasure in earthen vessels. And God, I pray for believers who are here, how easy we stray from your glory, how easy we glorify ourselves, how easy we concentrate on our own feelings and attitudes and opinions. Oh God, thank you for the hope we have. Thank you that one day it will be all over. We'll be with you forever. God, help us now to focus on your glory. As Paul said, that the excellency of the power may be of God and not of us, that we preach not ourselves, but Christ Jesus the Lord, that the glory the whole world needs to see that has come to our lives, the joy, the peace, the love, everything he has brought, all reflections of his wonderful glory and nature, is all because of him and our faith in what the Bible says about Jesus Christ. God, we don't always reflect it as we should.

0: but one day will be revealed that we are truly sons of glory. And we thank you in Jesus' wonderful name we pray. Amen.
1: Amen, David. And friend, if you can say yes, David, that's me. We'd like to send you two free gifts. First, David Hawking's booklet, What is Christianity? And the second, a Bible study by mail. These are going to help you understand what God's Word says about being a Christian, about salvation through Jesus Christ. 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
3: So the church is an amazing place where the old and young get to come together, and they actually have the same word. And the idea is we all need to have this attitude of submission, which means that we're all willing to play in the same sandbox in the church, to understand how to work together. That's the word submission. And you know what? Sometimes the younger need to say to the older, you're probably right, even though I think I am. And the older ones need to say to the younger, you know what, I want to make room for you to grow and to test drive some of your ideas, even though I think you're crazy. That's what families do.

0: of the hardest things for people to do is to willingly submit themselves to one another. We naturally want our own way, our own opinion, and our own place, but in 1 Peter chapter 5, verse 5, God calls believers to be clothed with humility and to be submissive to one another within the church, starting with the young ones. That kind of humility protects unity, strengthens fellowship, and reflects the heart of Christ Himself. Welcome, this is Stay in the Word with Pastor Glenn Nutt, a ministry of Rocky Mountain Calvary Chapel. And today we're going to learn what it means to lay aside pride, to serve one another with a right spirit, and why God gives special grace to the humble believer who walks closely with Him. And so with more, here's Pastor Glenn.
1: Amen. Would you turn in your Bibles to 1 Peter chapter 5, right at the end of 1 Peter? Hard to believe that we are here at the end of this book. We've come to the end, and the Apostle Peter has written this to comfort the saints of God, the church of God, believers, the body of Christ that are suffering, and to help prepare them for even more suffering. And we left off last week with the apostle exhorting the elders of the churches to be faithful shepherds and what that looks like. And then the hope of verse 4, remember, when the chief shepherd appears, you'll receive the crown of glory that does not fade away. So the crown of glory for as a reward for faithful shepherds. So having said that, in my Bible, you got to turn the page. Verse 5 says, likewise, you younger people, submit yourselves to your elders. Yes, all of you be submissive to one another and be clothed with humility, for God resists the proud but gives grace to the humble. Now, Peter's exhortation is specific, and especially for the young people, that they submit to those elders that he just addressed in the previous verses. And then what he does is he gives the exact same word to everybody in the church. And he says, yes, all of you be submissive to one another. So it was a special like highlight to the younger for some reason, yet it's a word for everyone. And I think he starts by highlighting the younger, because when we're younger, we think we're amazing. I miss those days when I knew everything. And the world today is divided into two camps, it seems, and that is the young and the ancient. Today, generally speaking, I think it's fair to say that youth is idolized and age is stigmatized. And there was a time, I remember, years ago around our kitchen table, and over in the youth department at the end of the kitchen table, I'd often hear these words, times have changed, bro. You know, the internet is full of advice on how to reverse aging. I'm trying most of it. I think the generational challenge has been with us for centuries, but you know what? It is a growing trend in our culture to not honor the wisdom of age. And yet God's word is united in honoring maturity, right the way through, the honoring of maturity. Like I'm thinking of Proverbs 16:31, the silver-haired head is a crown of glory if it's found in the way of righteousness. But you know what? That same Bible also says this, let no one despise your youth, but be an example. So the church is an amazing place where the old and young get to come together, and they actually have the same word. And Peter pushes it out to the whole church wholesale, and the idea is we all need to have this attitude of submission, which means that we're all willing to play in the same sandbox in the church, to share, to listen, to exhort, to learn, to understand how to work together. That's the word submission, to come under the mission Jesus gave us, the mission, and to come under that mission together. And you know what? Sometimes the younger need to say, You know what? To the older, you're probably right, even though I think I am. And the older ones need to say to the younger, you know what? I want to make room for you to grow and to test drive some of your ideas, even though I think you're crazy. That's what families do. And that's how we unite, and we're a team. And God's plan is that we harness the best of youth and the best of maturity, and mutual submission does that, and that is especially important when the church is under stressful times. Mutual submission does that. Now, I love how the Apostle John put it, and I'm going to invite you to turn almost to the end of the New Testament, to the book of 1 John, to this kind of place that probably hardly... Probably it's not a favorite passage of most preachers. It just kind of gets read and we move on. But it's interesting. John wrote this verse. It's indented almost like a poem. Maybe they sung it at times. I don't know. And the picture is the church as a family. And the idea is these are like symbols of spiritual growth in our lives in the church. And two, make room for each other as we submit to one another. Now, I want you to think of those stages. Think about with little children. Think about young men. Think of older men or fathers. And look at 1 John chapter 2 and verse 12. He says, I write you, little children, because your sins are forgiven you for his name's sake. You know, just saved, you understand? And you're just so overwhelmed by the goodness of God. I write to you, fathers, because you have known him who is from the beginning. You've got some experience. I write to you, young men, because you've overcome the wicked one. I write to you, little children, because you've known the Father. I've written to you, fathers, because you have known him who is from the beginning. I've written to you, young men, because you are strong and the word of God abides in you and you have overcome the wicked one. So the idea is in the body of Christ, in the church of God, we lean into those strengths of maturity. We don't kind of say, oh, you're immature, you know, you're too mature, like whatever. No, we lean into the strengths of those stages. And each of those stages, according to the Apostle John, has its own strengths. And I love to see that as a cross-reference to what we're talking about here. There's a place for all of us growing together in love. Now, here's the tip that makes submission work for all of us. And this is what he said. He said, all of you be submissive, and then to one another. And then here's the tip. Be clothed with what? Humility. That's the pro tip here. Humility is something you put on. It's a choice. It's your decision to either put it on or not. You don't blame someone else for the fact that you didn't put on humility that day. That is your job to put on humility. That's the exhortation of Scripture. And it is, humility is the modest clothing of a believer in how we present ourselves. Why? Well, not only does it look the best, and that's important, but it's the way we're allowed to receive the grace of God in our lives. Grace is the unmerited, unearned favor and help of God. And God only gives grace to those who want grace. He resists the proud, but he gives grace to the humble. And pride, we see here, forfeits the help, the grace that God wants to give me. And if I don't want it, then God says, okay, fine. And he actually, it says, resists me. Now, to be clothed is the picture that was used of a slave putting on, we'd say like an apron before serving. And let's just say no one wore that apron like our Lord. Jesus started that way when he came. He left the glory of heaven, born in a cave, placed in a manger because there was no room in the inn. Then he started with submission. He came down from heaven, way, way down to us and to Bethlehem of all places. And then we read in the scriptures, 12 years old, his parents are looking for him. They've already gone back to the village, and they realize Jesus is not in the caravan. So they go back to the temple, and they go back where they probably think they would find him, and there he is doing a Q&A with the teachers in the temple. And they're like, "Where have you been?" And Jesus says, "Don't you know that I must be about my Father's business?" They didn't get it. But Jesus just carried on. And then Luke tells us, then he went down with them and came to Nazareth and was subject to them. It means he was submissive to them. On the night in which he was betrayed, he removes his outer garments. He girds himself with a towel. He begins to wash their feet. And he says, "This is how you do it. If you want to follow me, my leadership style is always this way. It's serving." And then Jesus taught it. "But he who is greatest among you shall be your servant. And whoever exalts himself will be humbled, and he who humbles himself will be exalted." Matthew 23, 11 and 12. So the idea is that those who lead the way Jesus said to lead don't lead with their own opinions and their own like force all of the time. They lead by being a servant and by being servant-hearted. Now, Paul wrote the most extended section on Jesus' servanthood, and you'll find it in the book of Philippians chapter 2, and we read it often here because it's such a powerful passage. It's full of doctrine, it's full of application, it's full of exhortation. And it starts out, Philippians 2, verse 1 says, "Therefore, if there is any consolation in Christ, if any comfort of love, if any fellowship of the Spirit, if any affection and mercy," and it's rhetorical, it's like, of course there is. "Fulfill my joy by being like-minded, having the same love, being of one accord, of one mind." So it's a disciple's choice. "Let nothing be done through selfish ambition or conceit, but in lowliness of mind, let him esteem others better than himself." That's what humility is. When you look at your brother or sister and say, "You know what, I esteem you as being better than me. I am not going to shout you down with my opinion. I'm going to receive what you want to bring to the table. Let each of you look not only for his own interests, but also for the interests of others. Let this mind be in you, which was also in Christ Jesus." Mind means thinking or attitude. "Who being in the form of God, did not consider it robbery to be equal with God, but made himself," choice, "of no reputation, taking the form of a bondservant," that means slave, "and coming in the likeness of men and being found in appearance as a man, he humbled himself and became obedient to the point of death, even the death of a cross." That is Jesus' example of submission among us to the Father and also before us. It's amazing. So back to 1 Peter chapter 5, rather. God resists the proud, but gives grace to the humble. You'll see that repeated again in the New Testament. It's repeated in James chapter 4 and verse 6. But you know what? It's lifted from the Old Testament. It's lifted from the book of Proverbs chapter 3, verse 34, which is pretty interesting. Solomon wrote the Proverbs for his son, who actually did the opposite. Some of you guys, you were at the men's early prayer meeting, and Pastor Kadan taught on that this week, the idea that he comes to power, he comes to reign in his life. This is Solomon's son. And the amazing thing is he does the opposite of Proverbs 3, and he finds himself in this place listening to his younger bros instead of the elders. And he ends up splitting the kingdom. God resists the proud, but he gives grace to the humble. And here's the simple truth. Do I want to be resisted by God and go it alone, or do I want to receive his unearned help and favor and have access to all of his resources? You have to be a fool not to want the latter. And it's a beautiful thing here. You know, the only thing in between me and God's help is my pride. And the Bible says that pride is that thing that makes me forfeit all of that. Pride says, you know, if it's going to be, it's up to me. Grace says, if it's going to be, it's because of you, Lord. It was pride that caused Lucifer to fall. Isaiah chapter 14, all the I will, I will, I will. It was pride. It was pride that enticed Eve with the forbidden fruit. You will be like God. And when it comes to pride, God hates it. God hates pride, and he resists the proud, but he wants to give us his grace, his help. Verse 6, therefore, humble yourselves under the mighty hand of God, that he may exalt you in due time, casting all your care upon him, for he cares for you. Look at verse 6. That word therefore, that's the last therefore in the letter. You know what? You can study 1 Peter by going through the therefores. Just jump from one therefore to the other. And here's the last therefore, if you mark it. And the idea is, therefore, humble yourselves. In other words, live your life like you need him. Come before him as though, Lord, I need you in my life. You know what? I've discovered by experience personally, maybe I should just call it failure, that I want to humble myself so God doesn't have to do it for me. I've discovered it doesn't hurt so bad. It says, therefore, humble yourselves, right? And it's a command. It's a decision to make. It's a choice that I make to dress a certain way. It's assuming a posture to receive from God because I need him and his grace. Now, if I don't assume that position, I won't receive the grace for the situation that I'm in. And there are many, many times when we leave grace on the table, don't we? There's grace for us. There's grace for the asking. I think of that great hymn. I think it all the time. It's in my brain. And you know that hymn, it's like, what a friend we have in Jesus. Oh, what peace we often forfeit. Oh, what needless pain we bear. All because we do not carry everything to God in prayer. And when I say, you know what, I got this, God, God will let me have it. But know this, there's a humbling coming down the road for me. I'll learn it, and I'll discover the grace was there just for me. And you know what, humility in my mind, humility is kind of like sitting up to the table with an empty plate. Nothing to offer God. Nothing to earn his favor. And me saying, okay, Lord, I've got nothing for you, but I need everything from you. I need you to fill this plate up with your grace today and for the situation that I'm in. But the plate is empty, you see. And he fills it up. That's what humility is. And he says, so humble yourselves. And then it says something interesting. Under the mighty hand of God. To humble yourself is to place yourself under. To place yourself under. I'm placing myself under by faith. Under the mighty hand of God, which is my choice. And you know what? That's a few things. It's a recognition first that I'm not God. Newsflash. And that I'm not strong, newsflash. And that I need help, and I need strength, and I need favor, and I'm placing myself under his hand, not over his hand, not beside his hand, but under his hand. And not just under his hand, under the what? The mighty hand of God. I need to hear sometimes that it's mighty. Because I'm prone to panic. And I'm also prone to not have faith and to not trust the Lord and to like worry and get all anxious. And I need to remember that I'm placing myself under a mighty hand, his mighty hand. And that God has resources available for me by his grace that I haven't even thought of, that I don't even know. I can't tell you how many times I've prayed and asked the Lord for something, and he provided an answer, but it was not like how I asked it at all. It's like, Lord, do this in Jesus' name, please. And all of a sudden, out of nowhere, there's your answer. Bah! It is. He has resources we don't, above all we could ever ask or think, those kind of resources, when you place yourself under the mighty hand of God. And then it says something cool. Peter says something really cool. That he may exalt you in due time. Due time is his time. And he will lift you up in his time. And you know what? There's my time and there's God's time. God is never late according to his time. God is always late according to my time. I'm always in a rush. I'm always moving forward. I'm always, like, all of those kind of things. And I don't want to run by my time. I want to run by God's time in due time. And the biblical pattern always starts with the cross. And there is a process that we have to go through. And that's just how God has that, that he may exalt you in due time. Now, Jesus told a great parable about exaltation and taking the lowest place. Would you turn back to the book of Luke? Luke chapter 14, the most important event in a community in Jewish life, especially in Jesus' day, was the wedding. Jesus did his first miracle at a wedding. Luke chapter 14, verse 7, when Jesus tells a parable about a wedding, everybody's listening. He told a parable, verse 7, to those who were invited when he noted how they chose the best places, saying to them, when you are invited by anyone to a wedding feast, do not sit down in the best place, lest one more honorable than you be invited by him, and he who invited him come and say to you, give place to this man, and then you begin with shame to take the lowest place. But when you're invited, go and sit down in the lowest place first, so that when he who invited you comes, he may say to you, friend, go up higher. Then you will have glory in the presence of those who sit at the table with you. For whoever exalts himself will be humbled, and he who humbles himself will be exalted. That's a spiritual pro tip if there ever was one. How not to embarrass yourself. And it goes into the spiritual, into the supernatural with the exaltation that God will have it and God will lift us up. But Peter, you know, ends with what humility looks like and why you need grace. And he says this, he says, casting all your care upon him, for he cares for you. Do you know what that word care means? It literally means anxieties. Literally the stage of being or feeling like you're being pulled apart. I love that. We live in an age of anxiety today. And we need the help of God. And here it is. And notice when it says, casting all your care upon him. That word all means all. And it means that we, when it comes to our anxieties, our concerns, our worries, our cares, that we don't piecemeal it in prayer to God. Do you know what I mean by that? Where it's like, okay, this, and this, I can handle that. And this, and this, you can handle that. And we divide our life into this like bifurcated kind of like craziness where he only gets what we think in our mind is the tough stuff. But to God, is there any tough stuff?
0: Well, we had to cut in there due to time, but we'll pick right back up tomorrow at this time and bring you the rest of this final message in our series in 1 Peter. Our speaker once again has been Glenn Nudd, the senior pastor of Rocky Mountain Calvary Chapel in Calgary. And you can find today's message online at stayintheword.ca. Don't go away. We'll be right back after this.
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0: Thanks so much for joining us today. I hope you'll come back next time as we finish our study through the book of 1 Peter and look at Peter's final encouragement to believers. And so until then, here's a closing blessing from Pastor Glenn.
1: May the Lord bless you and keep you. May the Lord make his face to shine upon you and be gracious unto you. 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May your thinking be free. May your conduct be holy. May your hope rest fully on the grace that is coming to you when Jesus returns. And may you be a great blessing wherever you go this week. In Jesus' name, amen.

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Everyone loves a hero, but most heroes don't feel like one when the moment arrives. Today on Insight for Living, Chuck Swindoll continues his study of Esther, and he'll bring us to a pivotal crossroads in her story. One person, one moment, one impossible choice. Chuck explores what it really means to stand alone when everything is at stake, and why God may have placed you exactly where you are for such a time as this. Chuck titled his message, Thinking and Saying What's Right, Regardless.

0: For Esther's people in Persia, life had turned bleak overnight because of a wicked plan born in the anti-Semitic mind of a man named Haman. Every Jew in the nation was suddenly living on borrowed time. Think of it. Before the year was out, their epitaphs would be chiseled in stone. What a frightening thought. The capital city of Susa was thrown into a state of confusion and panic. Can this really be true? Can there be anyone who could change the plan, or delay it, or completely abolish it? The Jews were absolutely devastated. Today we pick up the account in the book of Esther, chapter 4. I'll be reading this passage from the New American Standard Bible. Chapter 4, verse 1 begins, "When Mordecai learned all that had been done, he tore his clothes, put on sackcloth and ashes, and went out into the midst of the city and wailed loudly and bitterly. He went as far as the king's gate, for no one was to enter the king's gate clothed in sackcloth. In each and every province where the command and decree of the king came, there was great mourning among the Jews, with fasting, weeping, and wailing, and many lay on sackcloth and ashes. Then Esther's maidens and her eunuchs came and told her, and the queen writhed in great anguish, and she sent garments to clothe Mordecai, that he might remove his sackcloth from him, but he did not accept them. Then Esther summoned Hatak from the king's eunuchs, whom the king had appointed to attend her, and ordered him to go to Mordecai to learn what this was and why it was. So Hatak went out to Mordecai to the city square in front of the king's gate. Mordecai told him all that had happened to him and the exact amount of money that Haman had promised to pay to the king's treasuries for the destruction of the Jews. He also gave him a copy of the text of the edict which had been issued in Susa for their destruction, that he might show Esther and inform her, and to order her to go into the king to implore his favor and to plead with him for her people." Now verse 13. "Then Mordecai told them to reply to Esther, 'Do not imagine that you in the king's palace can escape any more than all the Jews. For if you remain silent at this time, relief and deliverance will arise for the Jews from another place, and you and your father's house will perish. And who knows whether you have not attained royalty for such a time as this?' Then Esther told them to reply to Mordecai, 'Go, assemble all the Jews who are found in Susa, and fast for me. Do not eat or drink for 3 days, night or day. I and my maidens also will fast in the same way. And thus I will go in to the king, which is not according to the law. And if I perish, I perish.' So Mordecai went away and did just as Esther had commanded him."
1: 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Chuck titled today's message, "Thinking and Saying What's Right, Regardless."
2: In an overpopulated world, how easy it is to underestimate the significance of one. I mean, let's face it, there are so many people doing so many things that are so important, and they are so gifted. Who needs me? What can I, as a single individual, contribute to the great, vast, overwhelming needs of our world? I like the way Edward Everett Hale put it. "I am only one, but still, I am one." I cannot do everything, but still I can do something. And because I cannot do everything, I will not refuse to do the something that I can do. What a great statement in a world like ours. There is only one you. Only one person with your exact heritage, precise series of events in the pilgrimage and sufferings of life that have brought you to this hour. Only one with your personal convictions, your makeup, your skills, your appearance, your touch, your voice, your style, your mark. Only one. History and biblical truth are full of accounts of individuals who have made a difference. Think of the military battles that were won because of one person. Think of the artists and the contribution of their lives, whether Michelangelo or Da Vinci or Brahms or Beethoven. Think of the scientific geniuses, the technological experts that have made a contribution that have changed the course of history. Think of the preachers, the clergymen, the ministers, down through time, that stood alone in the gap and made a difference. You say, yeah, but wait a minute. Those are all incredible people. Those are sort of genius types. Granted, some are. Some were. When I read God's Word, I don't find a series of stories about great crusades and citywide revivals and mass meetings and God's attention upon an entire country or an entire community. I find one person here who made a difference and set the pace or cut a swath or stood in the gap and made the way. It's an account from Genesis to Revelation of how God's hand was on one man or one woman in an era, and as a result, history was made. Listen to some verses that declare this. For the eyes of the Lord move to and fro throughout the earth that he may strongly support those whose heart, singular, is completely his. 2 Chronicles 16:9. Now the Lord saw, and it was displeasing in his sight, that there was no justice, and he saw that there was no man, and was astonished that there was no one to intercede. Isaiah 59:15-16. Roam to and fro through the streets of Jerusalem, and look now and take note, and see in her open squares if you can find a man. If there is one who does justice, who seeks the truth, then I will pardon her. Jeremiah 5:1. And I searched for a man among them who should build up the wall and stand in the gap before me for the land, that I should not destroy it. But I found no one. Ezekiel 22:30. One more. They forgot God, their Savior, who had done great things in Egypt, awesome things by the Red Sea. Therefore, he said that he would destroy them had not Moses, his chosen one, stood in the breach before him to turn away his wrath from destroying them. Only one. Only one missionary gets into an area and a tribe is reached. Only one statesman stands alone and a country is saved. Only one strong-willed and determined citizen says, I stand against this evil, and a community changes its direction, and a city follows suit. All of this is a perfect introduction for the fourth chapter of the book of Esther, which we are studying. Unusual book, because it never once mentions the name of God per se. He's woven through the tapestry of all the chapters, admittedly, but he has never once declared. He is working through the lives of individuals, but his name is never once mentioned specifically in all the book of Esther. Remember the background to where we are today? The Jews have been threatened with extermination. Wicked Haman has influenced the king King Ahasuerus, the king of Persia. And he has said to the king, because of this plan I have set up, it is possible for me to pour this money into your treasuries and for us to rid the land of these people who will not bow down and worship you as the king. Agree with me and we will set a date. Sure enough, Ahasuerus gave him the okay and plans were underway. Look at verse 13 of chapter 3 and you'll see it in one verse. Letters were sent by couriers to all the king's provinces to destroy, to kill, and to annihilate all the Jews, both young and old, women and children, in one day, the 13th day of the 12th month, which is the month Adar, and to seize their possessions as plunder. That's the plan. It has the makings of the worst kind of Holocaust. The Jews will no longer be in our land. We'll be rid of these people. In case you wonder what impact it had on the community, look at the last word in the third chapter, confusion. While Haman and Ahasuerus sat over their drinks at the table in the palace, the Jews wandered in bewilderment and disillusionment, wondering, how can we continue? How can we exist? You talk about time for one person. But who could do it? I mean, this is in the days of the laws of the Medes and the Persians, and when an edict was set forth, it was final. Nobody changed the plan. Certainly no Jew. What a day for a heroic patriot to step forward. And her name is Esther. Follow the story as we find the response of the people. Beginning at verse 1 of chapter 4, they are lost in mourning and weeping. When Mordecai learned all that had been done, he tore his clothes, put on sackcloth and ashes, and went out into the midst of the city and wailed loudly and bitterly. We read of sackcloth and ashes, but it's seldom explained to us. It was common in those days to wear loose-fitting dark-colored garments made of goat's hair, and they hung on you like a large gunny sack. When in bankruptcy, or in mortal loss, or living with a dread disease, or having buried a family, or a mate, or a child, or having gone through some terrible disaster in one's home, or in one's city, the people would commonly wear these dark, coarse clothes, and they would take ashes and get fists full of them and would throw them on themselves so that they would be covered with them and appear as unclean. Or they would even sit in the midst of a cold ash heap and throw the ashes on themselves as an expression of their grief. In our land, we do not express our sorrow and mourning. We hold it in. Even when a president is assassinated, there is a dark veil that hangs over the face of the first lady, now a widow, and we don't even see her tears. And people speak graciously and gratefully of her strength in time of mourning. Not so in the East. You and I have seen many pictures, often on television, of great mobs as they push a casket through the crowd, and they scream and they cry out and they speak verses from their sacred word, and they claw at the casket and they wail and they mourn. That's what is here. This is in Persia. Mordecai holds nothing back, and in sackcloth and ashes he stumbles toward the gate of the palace, but he isn't allowed in because he's considered unclean. Verse 2. He went as far as the king's gate, for no one was to enter the king's gate clothed in sackcloth. One wonders if he has in mind the hope of getting the attention of the queen, for it's doubtful she knew much, if anything, of this edict. She lives in the secluded environment, the indulgence of that lovely palace. She doesn't concern herself with the people of the streets. He thought, if only I could get her attention. It isn't just in Susa, the capital. In each and every province where the command and decree of the king came, there was great mourning among the Jews, and fasting and weeping and wailing, and many lay on sackcloth and ashes. It's a picture of incredible mourning and loss and sorrow. Have you noticed, by the way, how suffering brings a people together? It forces us to grab hands and shoulders with one another and to pull together. Suffering never ruined a nation. Affluence does, but not suffering, not hardship. It pushes everybody to the same level with the same goal of survival. And so these Jews weep and wail and fast together. Esther's maidens and her eunuchs came and told her, I'm sure they mentioned the presence of Mordecai at the palace gates. The queen writhed in great anguish. Remember, this is her home. These are her roots. She wonders, who's died? What's been lost? Why the sorrow? And she can't speak to Mordecai directly. So she sent garments to clothe Mordecai that he might remove his sackcloth from him. She hopes that perhaps in a change of clothing, he would be allowed entrance and she could dialogue with him about what had happened. He refused them. He would not accept them. And then Esther summoned Hathach from the king's eunuchs, I'm sure one of the runners, one of her trusted assistants, whom the king had appointed to attend her, and ordered him to go to Mordecai to learn what this was and why it was. She doesn't know. She has no idea. So Hathach went out to Mordecai to the city square in front of the king's gates, and Mordecai, watch carefully, told him all that had happened to him and the exact amount of money that Haman had promised to pay to the king's treasuries for the destruction of the Jews. First time she ever heard this. He also gave a copy of the text of the edict which had been issued in Susa for their destruction, that he might show Esther and inform her. I am impressed with the accuracy with which Mordecai carries out his job. He informs her of all that had happened. He specifies the exact amount of money in the deal. And he even sends along a text of the edict. He says, have her read this. This is with the king's signet. From the king's ring. This is exactly what he has said. Why do I make such a point of this? Because we live in a day of hearsay. How few there are who pass along information that is exact and precise and reliable. Do you? When you are asked your response to a certain issue that has to do with information that could hurt or hinder another, are you very careful with what you say? Do you have the facts? Do you present texts? Do you prove the information to be exactly right? I hope so. Time couldn't allow me to name the people who have been hurt by rumor and innuendo and exaggeration and hearsay. Maybe you as well. Forgive this personal illustration, but it happens to me a lot. I had a fellow write me this last week, and he said, tell me when you almost committed suicide. I heard this past week that when you spoke to name the group that you had mentioned that you had almost taken your life. Well, I thought back, when was that? I have never almost taken my life. I remembered speaking in a group, and I spoke of some strains and difficulties in ministry, and I'm sure the person who heard that read into that a little more than I ever even implied, and it makes a lot better story if Swindoll's about to take his life, and he decided that that's really what I meant. It's not what I meant. Up in the Northwest, word is out that I'm divorced. And so rather regularly, I have to send word up there. I have never married before. If you knew how young I was when I married the first time, you'd know that I'd had been a child groom to have married before. This is the same woman that's been willing to

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1: No one knows she's Jewish. No one will know until she says it. Now there's the hook. Does one person make a difference? Would that Jewess make a difference to the nation? Would anyone have more the ear of the king than the queen? James Hastings writes, Mordecai contemplated this bitter necessity. He gazed upon it till his eyes were a fountain of tears. He studied the situation till the iron entered into his very soul. Then he made his appeal to Queen Esther to stand forward as the savior of her people. I'm certain that when he saw Hathach, and when he stood there in his sackcloth and ashes, he thought, this is the moment. This is my only chance. Tell Esther to stand in the gap. Tell her to stand alone. Hathach comes back, verse 9, and relates Mordecai's words to Esther. Esther spoke to Hathach and ordered him to reply to Mordecai. Now, before I read it, let's not be too harsh with Esther. And before you sit there feeling like a Nathan Hale or Patrick Henry, that you would have never responded like that, remember, you're surrounded by friends in a very comfortable place in the daylight, and there are no armed soldiers outside, and there was no threat on your race. Just remember, you are in a very protected situation, in a bubble of security. How easy for all of us to be brave when we're all together. Let's not be too harsh with her first response. I can identify. I can understand it. Esther said, verse 11, all the king's servants and the people of the king's provinces know that for any man or woman who comes to the king, to the inner court, who is not summoned, he has but one law, that he be put to death, unless the king holds out to him the golden scepter so that he may live. And I have not been summoned to come to the king for these 30 days. I mean, I haven't even seen the man. I don't even know what his feelings are toward me now. I'm not sure I can do that. It's a dilemma. You see, Mordecai knew Esther. He had reared her. He had trained her. He knew how far he could push. He knew her character. You have occasions in your life, brief vignettes, little windows of time, where you can step forward and tell your children to be brave. Step forward and do it. There are times when you must call upon your children to stand alone and to trust them to do it.
2: 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Well, that moment, whenever and wherever it was,

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I'm Bill Meyer. 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
2: I want to tell you, for the God of the universe to give his grace freely is truly unique. For the God of the universe to save sinners by grace alone, no strings attached, goes against every human instinct. What is this grace and how it is given with no strings attached? When you understand this message, you'll understand the entire Christian faith from beginning to end. Because that word grace summarizes the Christian faith.
1: Okay, you've probably heard or maybe even asked the question, what must I do to be saved? Throughout generations, people have tried to discover that one thing that must be done or accomplished to satisfy God, to enter heaven. Well, that's just not how God works. As we'll hear today from Dr. Michael Youssef on this episode of Leading the Way. You see, it is only through the awesomeness of God's grace that the gates of heaven will open for anyone. Here's Dr. Michael Youssef to begin today's episode of Leading the Way.
2: During a British symposium or a conference on religion, experts from around the world were gathered at Oxford University to debate the subject, what, if any, belief that was unique to the Christian faith. That was the title of the conference. And they began by eliminating all the possibilities. First, the incarnation. And many people from other religions said, well, you know, we have our gods, stories of our gods appearing in human flesh. So they went down the list, miracles. Well, everybody claimed all kinds of miracles, so not documented, no evidence, but they claimed miracles anyway. At that point of the debate, C.S. Lewis wandered into the room, wondering what was going on. And he saw all these people, and so his colleagues came by and said to him, and said, well, we are debating and trying to discover the uniqueness of Christianity. Well, Lewis's response was very simple and to the point. He said, that's easy. It's grace. And then he left the room. I would have loved to have been there right after that kind of statement and what they said after that. But the debate continued for a little while. And finally, they concluded that grace does distinguish the Christian faith. Indeed. I want you to listen carefully because it is absolutely unique among all religions. Because I do not consider Christianity to be a religion. Because I'm going to explain to you in a minute, all religions are basically trying to earn God's favor. But Christianity is where God reached down to man, not man trying to reach and please God. And that's why I don't call it a religion. But I want to tell you, for the God of the universe to give his grace freely is truly unique. For the God of the universe to save sinners by grace alone, no strings attached, goes against every human instinct. For the God of the universe to love freely and expects nothing in return runs contrary to every other religious system in the world. What is this grace and how it is given with no strings attached? When you understand this message, you'll understand the entire Christian faith from beginning to end. Because that word grace summarizes the Christian faith. The Bible tells us that every human being who is born of a woman in every continent and in every age everywhere was born with Adam and Eve sin genes. A great deal of talk about genes these days and inherited genes, and now they're trying to treat diseases with isolating those diseased genes. But believe me when I tell you, the scripture tells us that there is a diseased genes that every one of us have inherited. And the doctors and the scientists cannot isolate it. Only Jesus Christ can. Those genes are manifested in the way we're coming out of the womb declaring independence from God. Those genes in our bodies that we've inherited from Adam and Eve are manifested in our pride that runs rampant. As we saw in the last message, God's justice declared that those sin genes in our bodies, if not dealt with, the consequences is miserable life and more miserable eternal torment. That's what the courts of heaven said. Look, I did not make the rules. You go over the speed limit. The rule says, the court says, pay the fine or go to prison. I did not make that rule. If it's up to me, I would have had it differently. That's what the courts of heaven have declared. That's what justice of God has declared. Now there are some people who would say, oh yes, yes, we agree that the sin genes have consequences. But then they say, well, the way to deal with this sin gene is to do a lot of good works. And the more good works you do, you help alleviate the consequences of those sin genes. That is not the way of Christ. The problem is this. The Bible tells us that no one, but no one, but no one can climb into God's chamber uninvited. No one can earn God's favor no matter what they do, even if they burn their body. No one can buy his way or her way into heaven. It is an impossibility. You cannot do it. No one can. God is the one who has to come to us. And that is what sets Christianity apart. That's what sets our faith apart. It's like that. I love the description of the little boy about an elevator, or as they say in Australia and England, the lift. His description of an elevator is that he said, I got into that little room and the upstairs came down. I love that. I love that. That's what happened to us who are in Christ Jesus. We went into the room of grace, the upstairs came down. Ephesians chapter 2, the Apostle Paul summarizes the way in which God comes to us to rescue us from our sin genes through the Lord Jesus Christ on the cross of Calvary. The first 10 verses of Ephesians 2. Three things that you must understand to understand who you are in Jesus Christ. Three things. Here's what the Apostle Paul tells us. Those three things summarize the entire Christian faith, summarize your Christian walk, summarize who you are in Christ Jesus. First, he said, God's grace takes away our dismal past. Secondly, he said, God's grace gives us a glorious present. Thirdly, he says, God's grace leads us into a stupendous futures. How does God's grace take away our dismal past? Remember the inherited genes? Our inherited genes, said the Apostle Paul, made us to be born spiritually dead. That's the symptoms of that gene. We are born spiritually dead. Let me tell you. This spiritual death is a very weird type of death. Yep, you heard me right. It's weird. It's absolutely weird type of death. Why? Because you're physically moving around and you are going around and you're alive physically. In fact, what you're doing all throughout your life is basically declaring your independence from God. You want to do things your way. You want to live your way. You want to go your way. And that's what you're doing with that life. But inside, you're dead. Look at verse 1 and 2 of Ephesians 2. As for you, you were dead in your trespasses and sin, in which you formerly walked according to the course of this world, according to the prince of the power of the air, of the spirit that is now working in all of the sons of disobedience. What's the Apostle Paul saying? Here's what he's saying. He is saying that before grace came into your life, before grace came into my life, before grace came into our lives, you were a dead man walking. You were a dead woman walking. That's what he said. You were like a zombie. A zombie is a person who's dead, actually dead, very dead, but on his feet walking around. Before God's grace came into our lives, we were not only dead men walking and dead women walking, but we were enslaved to sin. We were in the chains and the grip of sin. We had no power to overcome. Look at verse 2. Paul said, we were enslaved to the world system and to the evil spirit who controls this world system. We thought like what unbelievers think now. We talked like they talk. We were filled with greed and hatred and lust and arrogance and self-assertion, just like the best of them. And we had no room for God. So, our past, what was it? First, we were dead in our sins and trespasses. We were enslaved to sin, have no power over its chains. And thirdly, the Apostle Paul is saying here that actually, in our past, we were subject to the wrath of God. But wait a minute. I know God to be a loving God. I know God to be a fair God. I know God to be merciful God. I can accept the justice of God. But wrath? Surely, that's old-fashioned religion. Surely that's old-fashioned Christianity. Let me ask you this. Do you know why the average person does not take God's wrath seriously? It's because they do not take sin seriously. Do you know the reason why they hate you and kind of despise you and they call you goody-goody? Because they see that you're having a relationship with God that they do not have, and they don't like it. How could they? The Bible said they are dead in trespasses and sin. But listen carefully, please. Paul is saying to the Christian, listen to what God said. If you have received the grace of God, if you have received the gift of eternal life from the hand of God, if you have received salvation free from the hand of God, you are no longer under wrath. You will never be under wrath again. He says, you were. Because if you do not understand that, your whole Christian life is so messed up. It really is. I'm going to explain that in a minute. You're going to live a miserable Christian life rather than a joyous, exciting Christian life. If you have not received the grace of God and you are seeking that with all of your heart, listen to me. The very reason why you're listening to me right now is because God wants to give you His grace. Ask Him for it today. He will give it to you. Grace takes away our dismal past. Paul said, secondly, grace gives us a glorious present. A glorious present. Look at Ephesians 2:4, verse 4. But because of His great love for us, God, who is rich in mercy, made us alive in Christ, even when we were dead in trespasses. It is no longer a dead man walking. It is no longer a dead woman walking. It is now an alive man walking. It is now an alive woman walking. It is by grace that you have been saved, and God raised you up with Christ and seated you with Him in the heavenlies. Now, a lot of people stumble over this, but listen carefully. You're going to love what I'm going to tell you. Do you understand what it means for you to be sitting in the heavenly places? It blows my mind. It blows my mind. It boggles my mind. It means that you have been set free from sin. You have been set free from the power of sin. You have been set free from the consequences and the wages of sin that the courts of heaven have already pronounced. You have been set free. Why? Because there are no slaves in heaven. And you are seated in the heavenly places. And if you are seated in the heavenly realm, beloved friend, you are no longer enslaved to sin. You know, Christian, do you know what that means? It means that if you are the recipient of God's grace, you have victory over lust. You have victory over greed. You have victory over anger. You have victory over jealousy. You have victory over envy. You have victory over fear. Yes, you have victory over anxiety. You have victory over doubt. You have victory over any addiction, whether it be alcohol or pornography or the rest of it. In case nobody told you, let me tell you that when grace came into your life, power came with that grace. If you are enslaved of sin, beloved, let me tell you something. If you are not, the possibility that you are not saved. But if you are saved and you know you are saved, then either you did not know that you have power to have victory over, you have not learned how to claim that power to have victory over sin. I'm not saying you're going to become perfect. Don't misunderstand that one. I'm saying that you have power. You can look back in your life and you see things that have enslaved you. Now you've been set free. And you're continuously to grow in victory, continuously having more and more victory in your life. That's what it means to have the grace of God. Some of you might be looking at verse 8 of Ephesians 2, probably is the most familiar verse to Christians next to John 3:16. And you're probably asking, well, yeah, how can I be saved by grace alone, and then I'm saved by faith alone? You know, what is this? I'm glad you asked. For by grace you have been saved through faith. And that, what is that? Circle that in your Bible. What is that? Is referring to faith. Is not of your own doing, it's a gift from God. That's what he's talking about. When you exercised faith in believing and receiving God's gift of eternal life, that faith was not yours to begin with. That faith was a gift from God. He gave it to you in order that your eyes be open, the blind eyes, and the dead corpse can be alive again. He had to give you faith in order to get you to understand the enormity of your sin and your desperate need for grace. He had to do it as a gift. I know human ego can't stand that. I know we want to feel like we've done something. You know, we have a little bit of credit. You got no credit. Step on your ego. Live with it. God did it all. And you received it free. Amen. Grace takes away our dismal sin. Grace gives us a glorious present. And grace leads us into stupendous futures in the plural. Why? Because Paul seemed to be talking about two futures here. He is talking about an immediate future in verse 10 of Ephesians 2. And then he's talking about a distant future in verse 7. Our immediate future consists of the wonderful occupation of being an ambassador, representative of the King of Glory. That's what the immediate future. You have already changed position. You're no longer a slave, you're an ambassador. You're not in prison anymore, you are in the embassy suite. You're no longer in prison, but you are set free because you're in the heavenlies. And just as an ambassador of a given country is not free to say what he thinks, do what some of them do, or do what you want to do, or act the way you want to act, but rather say, do, and live by the laws of your home country government, so is the Christian believer. As an ambassador for Jesus Christ, you are to walk and behave as one. When God adopted you and gave you His grace, now you've got to learn how to behave like a prince, how to walk like a prince, you know. He now has to begin to learn to speak like a prince. He's now got to learn how to act like a prince. He now has to learn how to work like a prince. And that's the immediate future that Paul is talking about, that the grace of God brings. But in verse 7 of chapter 2 of the book of Ephesians, Paul talks about a distant future. That in the ages to come, he might show the immeasurable, incomparable, you have all kinds of words in every translation, but what it is, really, we know what it means, mind-boggling. that's really the blunt translation. The mind-boggling riches of his grace in kindness toward us in Christ Jesus. God has given us grace now. God has been gracious to us now. But listen, he's going to show us far more grace when we see him face to face. God has blessed us here and now, but this is nothing in comparison to the blessings that he's going to lavish upon us when we are with him face to face. God has lavished his grace here. Oh, but he is going to overwhelm us when we are with him face to face. There is no good thing that he will ever withhold from those who are saved by his grace. For it is by grace that you are saved by faith, which is not your faith, but the gift of God. My beloved friend, you're saved for a purpose, to serve the living God. Only an ungrateful person would take all of God's grace and never say thank you. Please ask yourself that question. Are you serving with all of your heart in thankfulness to the grace of God? Are you? Some of you might be trying so hard and you want to please God and you really want to know God and you're seeking with all of your heart and you're tired and you're frustrated because all of your efforts don't bring you peace. Today, you can say, God, give me your grace that brings me peace and joy. Then teach me how to walk in good works.
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3: It was on my way to work one day. I listened to a message from Dr. Michael Youssef, and it just moved in such a way in my life. And I teach a Sunday school class, ninth grade girls. And there have been times that I have been working on a lesson and just praying for the Lord to give me the right direction, and I'll get in my car to go to work, and Michael's message that morning will be exactly the way that the Lord is saying, Kim, this is how I want you to lead. This is what I want you to do. This is what I want you to say. I love listening to him. I know that he is a God-driven man. I know that he speaks truth from the Bible. There are so many times that I have shared his messages with different people or girls in my classroom. I just know that my faith has grown so much stronger by listening to his messages every morning on my way to work. And it starts my day in the right way. I wake up and I'm in my Bible reading and praying. And then I get in my car and I get to listen to this man of God just speak truth into my life. And I am so thankful. I have been on the website. I have archived messages and read them and listened to them, and his messages that are so phenomenal and so filled with spirit that I have shared them with so many different people, and they now listen on the way to work too. And it's just a great topic of conversation, because sometimes after we hear the message, we'll call each other and we'll say, did you hear that message? Wasn't it so great? Wasn't it right on point? It was exactly what I needed. So I really believe that, not so much the testimony that I wanted to give, but just to be able to say thank you for using the gifts that the Lord has given you to share that with others. Thank you so much.
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0: I think it's safe to say none of us are perfect parents. Today on Truth for Life, Alistair Begg addresses some of the most common mistakes well-meaning parents make. 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We're focusing on Paul's warning to Christian fathers found in Colossians chapter 3.
1: Verse 21, fathers, do not provoke your children lest they become discouraged. We've been learning, at least I hope we've been learning, how the instruction that is provided here and elsewhere in the Bible concerning the Christian home, how it benefits not only those who dwell within the Christian home, but it also benefits society, makes an impact on a culture when it becomes obvious to people who look on that Jesus is actually the king, that Jesus presides over the family life and in the home. It's very challenging, isn't it, to put it in those terms, at least I find it so, to realize that it is our home life, our family life, set within the context of our church family life, that is then to provide a significant advertisement for the Christian faith, and not least of all in this express area concerning fatherhood. Now, when we read the Bible, we read it in light of the then, we read it in light of the now. We do not live in Colossae, we live in Cleveland. I think we all recognize that. And we do not live in the first century, we live in the 21st century. And so we need to understand at least a little of what Paul, if you like, was dealing with, and then to apply that to what it means for us. And I say just briefly, in Roman civilization, it was a tough and a dangerous place for children because of the father's power, the patria potestas, as it was. It was absolute. The power of the father had complete control. He could make his children work in the fields in chains. He could punish them as he liked and as much as he chose, and he was even capable and able by Roman law to sell his children into slavery. Well, you say, well, I can understand why Paul would have written this. It's a grave concern, isn't it? Yes, and we come to it at a very different time and in a different place. Well, of course, we know what it is for fathers to be abusive towards their children and all that that means for children who are vulnerable in that context. But I wonder if it wouldn't be fairer to say that children in our day are not so much endangered by the patria potestas, the father's power, or by his aggression, but children in our day are endangered by the father's absence. Sheldon Thomas, a former gang member and the one who leads an organization called Gangs Line, in addressing this, points to number one, bad parenting, number two, absent fathers, number three, bad role models as the key contributory factors in young men drifting into the gang culture. Now, clearly, it is far more complex than that. But whatever else is involved, those things are almost inevitably there. So whether the context is first century Roman culture or 21st century American or Western culture, we need the light of the Word of God to shine into the darkness, and shine it does. Now, as I say, the text is straightforward, isn't it? Fathers, do not provoke your children lest they become discouraged. I think we can answer three simple questions. Who is being addressed? What is it that they are to avoid doing? And why is it so important? So first of all then, who is Paul addressing? Well, you say, well, it's very obvious, isn't it? He's addressing fathers. Yes, but he is addressing specifically Christian fathers. You say, well, is the distinction important? Yes, it is very important. It is customary for God to be referred to as everyone's father, right? We think of that, that God is father by creation. And it is true that God has a kind of fatherhood by creation. But interestingly, when you read the Bible does not generally use the term Father of God as creator, but rather it reserves it for those who have become God's spiritual children through faith in God's Son. I want you to understand that. I'm not saying that it doesn't. I'm saying that the general way in which Father is used in the Bible is not generically in terms of all people by creation, but specifically in relationship to God's self-revelation as Father, Son, and Holy Spirit. It is only, the Bible tells us, as we come to trust in the Lord Jesus Christ, as we come to believe in Him, as we come to receive Him, that we are given the right to become the children of God. Now, it's very, very important that we understand that. And you can look for it and you will find it reinforced, not only in the record of the Gospels, but as we read the letters. So, for example, that is why Paul makes the point that we are justified by faith through the Lord Jesus Christ. We're put right with God, even though we know ourselves to be sinners. When he writes later on in Romans, he points out the wonder of what has happened to us in that we have been adopted into God's family. So as we believe, as we receive the Lord Jesus, we are then welcomed into a family by grace to which we do not belong by nature. Are you listening? I wouldn't be at all surprised if I'm speaking now to a father within earshot of me by whatever means, either as you look upon me or as you hear me through a box in your car. And here you are as a father doing your best, aware of your failings, looking somewhere, everywhere for ideas, for principles. You've even begun to come along to church in the hope that somehow or another there will be some religious pegs that you can lay hold of to help you. But you have not yet come to trust through Jesus in God as your Father. And to you I say, O come to the Father through Jesus the Son. Who is he addressing? Paul is addressing Christian fathers within the church family concerning their role in the physical family. Secondly, what is it that these fathers mustn't do? Well, you see it in the text before you. Fathers, do not provoke your children. Now, don't let's get confused here. It's not that mothers are allowed to provoke their children and only fathers are not allowed to provoke them. That's not the point. Actually, we're in this together, aren't we, moms and dads? Of course we are. Couples in this together. But the directive is given specifically here to the father. Why is that? Well, because of the special responsibility which falls to men in the Bible, both in the home and in the church. Here, of course, is one of the great divides in our day, isn't it? The whole place of the rise of feminism and everything that has come along with it over time, challenging at its very heart God's order. So apparently bright and enlightened and so on. And yet, no, the Bible is very clear. Well, what are we not to do? Well, we're not to provoke our children or to irritate them. The King James Version has, provoke not your children to anger. In other words, dealing with them in such a way that their response is clearly not submission, but is rejection. Now, the point is fairly straightforward, namely, that the love and grace which our Heavenly Father has displayed in Jesus in dealing with us as earthly fathers, this is why it's so important we understand this distinction. He's not just addressing the idea of God Father as created. He's talking about redeemed men. So that we know as fathers that the love that God has given us is an undeserved love, that the grace that He continues to provide for us is just beyond our ability to comprehend, that we are sustained by it and kept by it because we're wretched at heart. We're sinful at heart. We haven't been made righteous in Jesus. We've been set right before God in Jesus. We're sinful. Therefore, we recognize that since God has loved us in this way, here is love. Herein is love, not that we loved God, but that He loved us and sent His Son to be the atoning sacrifice for our sins. And so the point is straightforward, that if that is the way in which the Father has lavished His love upon us, that then is to be the hallmark of the treatment of our children. Who is sufficient for these things? You say, this is Christian, this is the enabling of the Holy Spirit. This is not a long list of things you're supposed to do. Try your best and see how many you can get out of 10. That's religion. No. So instead of crushing them with our dictates, we are to cultivate them by grace. I just made a list of 10 things that are easily, at least in my understanding, a mechanism for provoking my children. And I think all of us may find ourselves far too quickly on the wrong side of this track. One straightforward is over severity. Just the father is an ogre. Wait till your father gets home. Instead of they're going, yeah, we can't wait. They're like, oh, no. Secondly, inconsistency. It matters today. It doesn't matter tomorrow. It mattered an hour ago. It's important here. It's not important now. The children don't know where they are. Thirdly, constant fault finding. Why can't you? Why have you? Constantly scolding our children. Fourthly, favoritism. Whether we make the favorites, the boy next door, the girl up the street, the person that you saw at the school program, whatever, why couldn't you do something like that? Why do you just sit around in here all day? Why are you always there? What the thing? Provoking our children. Fifthly, belittling their achievements. You know, somebody, and I don't know where I got this from in the past, but somebody said that the key to being a father is being able to say that soap on a rope is your favorite present of all time. Right? Because that was the extent of it. I did this. I made it myself. I attached the string. And they see us as it's set aside, and we move on. Sixthly, and it follows from it, doesn't it, failing to show appreciation for their attempts to please, for their kindnesses. Seventhly, by our neglect. I don't think these statistics really amount to very much, but every so often someone will produce a piece that says, you know, the average American father spends X minutes with his children in a day or in a week. Don't let's confuse being in their company with actually spending time with them. Don't let's include sitting, watching something as time spent. No, failure, neglect. Eighthly, expecting too much of them. Why do we do this? We're not that great ourselves. Now, it's one thing to set goals for our children. But it's another thing to constantly be pushing the bar out and beyond them again and again to the point where they just don't know where to go. Ninthly, restricting their freedom. Well, yes, we have to protect them, but we mustn't overprotect them. And that actually would be the 10th one. Overprotection. Overprotection. I think it's a feature, isn't it? Apparently. And it is complex, I recognize. There are many factors involved in it, but it's not unusual to hear people say, you know, I used to get up in the morning and the summer days and I'd go out, get on my bicycle, I'd be gone all day and I would come back and my mother was glad that I came back and frankly she was glad that I was gone. And you say, well, that's terrific. That was a different day, and it was a different day. And so there's been an inevitable correction in relationship to the strangeness of the society in which we live and so on. So that desire for a framework that is secure is entirely legitimate and entirely understandable, but the overprotection of our children is harming them and will provoke many of them to anger. Why can't I be free? You see, unless we allow our children to learn the principle of reaping what they sow, they never learn it. Do not leave your bicycle in the park unattended or without the lock. Hey, who cares? You come back, Mom, my bicycle is gone. I need you to buy me another bicycle. Don't you worry, honey, I'll get you a better bicycle this time. What a shame, what a naughty person. No, I told you. You disobeyed me. There's an impact. You want to talk entitlement? The Bible is so obviously clear. And the command is so straightforward. And the challenge is huge, because it is all too easy to fall down on the wrong side, to either indulge and spoil our children or to humiliate and suppress the children. And that's why, actually, as we've said from the very beginning, we desperately need one another. The husband needs the wife, and there's a peculiar challenge in being a single parent. And some of you know that. And that's why I'm saying, that's why the Bible is saying, that the only way that we're going to be able to raise our children in a Christian ethos is when we understand that what's happening in our family is set within the context of the church family, so that there are uncles and there are aunts and so on, and someone's an only child, and maybe the lady is widowed now, and the child is growing up alone like that. Well, where are the people that will come around and say, I can invest my life in this, I can be a part of this? Who is going to take on the challenge of mentoring in a culture that is increasingly filled with gangs? Well, don't do it. Do the reverse. And sometimes the husband has to acknowledge that his wife's coercion, direction, encouragement is absolutely vital. And so we recognize that to be the case. Who is it that's being addressed? The fathers. What is it that they are not to do? Provoke their children to anger. And thirdly and finally, why is this important? Well, we're told, lest they become discouraged. If you come down too hard on them, you'll crush their spirits. If you overcorrect them, they'll grow up feeling inferior and frustrated. By our provocations, we may actually cause them to be discouraged and just give up. So the warning is clear. It's inherent in what is being said, albeit briefly. The danger of rules without love, of law without grace. Realizing that these things are to be understood and applied because it's what the Bible says. The culture doesn't really buy this at all. It never actually has, but in our day, more so than ever. I gave you 10, I'm going to give you 6, and I'm not going to elaborate on them. I'm just going to make 6 statements concerning our children. What are they? Well, in no particular order, number one, they're special. They're sinful. They're silly. They're selfish. They're sensitive. And they're souls. The arrival of a child confronts us with an existence that is now commenced for eternity. That's our great concern. Their eternal well-being. Now, the Bible is our guide, as I say. And in this little series of studies, we have been confronted by the fact that our failure to believe this or to apply it, and to apply it in a timely way, in a spirit-enabled way, in a grace-filled way, our failure to do so may actually find us losing out to the power of a rebel heart. The power of a rebel heart. We are by nature rebels. Rebels against the authority of God. Rebels against those whom God puts in authority over us, and so on. I remembered in something that my old boss had written, he told the story there of Stephen Anderson, who Captain Stephen Anderson, he was a military guy, and he retained that title even in his days back in civilian life. But he was an evangelist with the Church of Scotland, and he worked very, very effectively amongst young people and teenagers in particular, and he was the leader in camps and so on. And Derek recounts how on one occasion Stephen Anderson had, in dealing with the leadership team that he had in the camp, sensed in one of the young ladies who was part of his leadership team a lack of peace and a lack of assurance. She just seemed somehow or another to be off kilter. And he said that he felt led to say to this girl, without knowing anything, he said he felt led to say to this girl, listen, your father, your earthly father, only really loved you as a success. But your heavenly father loves you for yourself. The girl dissolves in tears, and she tells Stephen of how disappointed her father had been, that she had been born a girl, that she had not entered into the family business, and the unconditional love of our Heavenly Father flooded over her to bring her a new relief and an unutterable joy. Some of us need to find peculiar hope in that kind of illustration. Fathers, let's not provoke our children, lest they become discouraged. I say again, I think perhaps some of us need to settle this issue of knowing God in a personal, living way as Father, in embracing His love to us in Jesus, in accepting the provision that He has made for our own sinful, foolish hearts, and then resting upon the direction of the Bible and the enabling of the Holy Spirit to seek to do what we're called to do.
0: 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Tomorrow we'll begin a new series where we'll take a close look at some of Jesus' truly, truly statements. Are you a faithful disciple?

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1: I tend to agree. My mother wanted my sister married. My mother played that role for the longest time and tried to hook my sister up with different men. They're all good men, but my sister was busy yawning herself away. I'm not called there. So she's never been married. You may have never been married. Your marriage may have gone under. And so there's nothing wrong with your sitting right here among us today. You're part of this family. And so I say to you who are married, stay strong. Stay strong. It's going to last. You help make it last. You're a part of the reason it lasts. It may not sound too exciting or whatever, but when people ask about our marriage, I say we have a reasonably good marriage. Cynthia doesn't like that. But I use those words, lest anybody think that our marriage is full of fantastic. How was today? Fantastic. How was it this morning? Magnificent. You have no idea how great it was over coffee together. Magnificent. Getting that coffee and drinking it together. How was the conversation? Fantastic conversation. What a crock. It is not that. It is a reasonably good marriage. She puts up with things. You're not at all surprised, are you? She has put up with this stuff for 54, 55, 56 years. It just goes on and on. And sometimes she says, oh, you drive me up a wall. And then I remind her of her message on forgiveness, and that helps. And stuff she does bugs me. That's just part of life. We're different. We just celebrate the differences. You are different from your partner. Let the difference be. You didn't make your partner. God did. By the way, the reason you chose your spouse is because she was different. Now, how come you don't leave it like that? Yeah, they have to harmonize, but it's going to last. Stay strong. Stay strong in this relationship. Keep that marriage strong if you're engaged in one. And don't tell me because you're getting older, it's kind of losing its luster. That's your problem. It's not marriage problem. You're going to need her, or you're going to need him someday.
2: A reasonably good marriage may not sound exciting, but it's real and achievable. It's forged through persevering together in the tough times and keeping a sense of humor. Staying strong in your relationship is worth the work. You need each other, especially when life changes and you're not quite as self-reliant as you once were. Supporting each other through the seasons of life makes you stronger. There's a verse in the Bible that says, "By yourself, you're unprotected. With a friend, you can face the worst." That's true. Marriage enhances life because you're in it together. The world keeps changing, but some things never change. God's design for marriage has not changed. It's the basis of the family and even society. 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

0: Show where we bring you real conversations that matter. I'm your host, Joni Lamb. Join us as we explore unforgettable testimonies, tackle hard-hitting topics, and uncover the truth that transforms lives with authenticity, biblical wisdom, and a heart for transformation. So pull up a chair, join us around the table, and let's dive right in. Well, it's been called the greatest story ever told, the birth of the Savior of the world, Jesus. From being born in a manger to his death and resurrection, he is the love of God poured out for all of humanity. But are we really understanding the deep prophetic roots and promises that connect Jesus and the Old Testament? And what do they reveal to us today? We're going to get to that in just a moment. But first, join me on the table. It's April Simons. This is going to be interesting.
1: It's going to be so good. I'm ready to learn.
0: I love good teaching.
1: I do too. Yeah. And I love that somebody makes it so easy to understand.
0: Right. For sure. Anna Kendall, how are you?
2: I am so glad to be here with my friends. And I'm so excited about our guest today. So we're going to learn a lot.
0: We are Rachel Lamb Brown. How are you doing?
3: I'm good. How are you?
0: I'm good. I'm excited. I feel like I'm able to glean so much from just interviewing people over the years.
2: Exactly.
0: For me, it's like anything I can learn is like a little sponge.
3: Yeah, exactly. And you learn that here at the table.
0: That's right.
4: Yeah.
0: Kendra Kelly.
5: Hey, how are you today?
0: I'm good.
5: I like these shows because it does connect the dots, and it also shows how intentional our God is with every single detail. He cares about that.
0: Yeah.
5: And I think that's really neat, so I'm excited to learn too.
0: Dorothy Newton, it's almost like the Old and New Testament. There are things that are revealed like every time you read and try to understand.
6: Oh my goodness. I mean, there's so much to comprehend, but you know, all is not expected of us. One step at a time, just inviting them in and just letting them lead the way. Yeah. It's a beautiful thing.
0: It really is. Well, are there hidden gems of prophecy and promises in the account of Jesus' life? And how do we unlock them? Rabbi Jason is here to reveal the deep roots of the events of Jesus' life found throughout the Old Testament and what they reveal to us about God's power and goodness. Welcome, Rabbi Jason Sobel, at the table.
7: Shalom. It's great to be with you. Thank you.
0: So good to have you. Why did you write this book?
7: Listen, I wrote this book because I believe God didn't give us the Bible just to be information, but it's meant to be revelation that leads to transformation. And I think the life of Jesus is the model for the transformation that he wants to bring about in our life. And so I think this book is meant to bring transformation, and it's meant to bring hope as we see God in all the details and the intentionality. It reminds us that our future is going to be better than our past.
0: Okay, so just the short version of how you came to know Jesus as Messiah.
7: Yeah, grew up in a Jewish family.
0: Very traditional.
7: Was working in the music industry, looked at the lives of all these famous people, said there has to be more to life than just this. Began the spiritual journey, studying with my rabbi, got into Eastern philosophy and meditation. I was meditating one day, my soul left my body, I went to heaven, I encountered this king in glory on this throne, felt the power of God in every cell of my body. He told me I was called to serve him. I realized he was real, and my best friend, I didn't understand what that meant because I never had heard the gospel.
0: But he didn't fit into your Eastern philosophy.
7: He didn't fit into the Jewish part or the Eastern part. But my friend John said, Jason, could you tell the difference between the Old and the New Testament? I said, sure. He read me Isaiah 53, bruised for our transgressions, crushed for our iniquities. He said, Jason, is that the Old or the New? I said, it must be the New. He said, no, that's the Old. And I began to be provoked to jealousy. Invited me to this messianic congregation where I got tricked into faith by saying a prayer of salvation by Rabbi Jonathan Cohen.
0: You know, ever how the Lord can wrangle you.
2: That's right.
0: So there is power in praying that prayer. I mean, inviting Jesus in, saying, forgive me, come into my heart.
7: Absolutely.
0: But you didn't realize when you were saying the prayer what you were saying.
7: I had no idea what I was doing, what I was getting myself into, but God is gracious, and I'm glad. Best decision I ever made.
3: How did your life transform after that?
7: You know what? It was like water into wine. I was one thing, and then afterwards I was completely different. I mean, spiritually, just the way I interacted with people around me, just a new hope, a new joy, and really a new destiny, a new identity, a new destiny.
0: You got, John gave you a New Testament, and you like read through it, and that was another like...
7: Yeah. So they gave me this New Testament and I read it for the first time. And one of the things that blew me away was not only how Jewish Jesus was in the holidays and the prophecies, but what Jesus said to me in that encounter in heaven was actually a verse in the New Testament which I had never read. And I was like, okay, he's the one Moses and the prophet spoke of. And if that wasn't enough, 1 week later, I get a call from a homeless friend who needs to have his legs amputated from sleeping outside in the winter. And I prayed for him because I just read the book of Acts. He got healed, he came to faith, and he walked out of the hospital.
1: Oh, my goodness. So, wow. Maybe we should believe in this Jesus.
2: Yes.
7: No doubt he's real.
0: Well, you know,
7: no doubt he's
0: real. The thing about it, like even for people watching to understand that we all have a God-shaped vacuum, and you tried all those other things, but it really wasn't filled until Jesus came in. Why is that?
7: Listen, I think one of the interesting things like we talk about is that the word for sickness in the Bible literally means to bore out or to make hollow. So sickness comes whether spiritually, emotional, physically, or relationally when there is a hole. A hole creates a vacuum. God creates space. Space needs to be filled. If we don't fill it with God, if we don't fill it with the good, then other things come and occupy that space.
0: Because he's our creator.
7: Because he's our creator and something has to fill space. And that's why even when Jesus cast out the demons, he said, listen, if you don't do good, the more will come back in return, right? So I think what happens when we invite Jesus in, he takes the place in our heart that has holes and he begins to fill those holes and he begins to make us whole. The holes in his hands leads to us becoming whole spiritually and emotionally.
0: Well, I mean, and he gives us that peace that passes
7: all understanding.
0: All understanding.
7: That shalom.
0: Okay, so let's talk a little bit about the birth and the death of Jesus. So the significance of that, you talk about that in the book. It's so fascinating. It's simple yet profound. And I like it that that's what Jesus was. He would teach simple things to understand through parables, et cetera, and yet they would be so profound and you would go home and like chew on it and like, oh, wow, there's more revelation there.
7: Yeah, there's so much more of the story that we miss out on.
0: We want to hear it.
7: Yeah. Okay. I mean, so think about it for a moment. I mean, people think he's born in a wooden stable.
0: Right.
7: He's placed in a wooden manger. He's not. He's born in Bethlehem, but he's born in a cave.
0: Right.
7: And he's wrapped in swaddling cloth.
0: How do you know he was in a cave?
7: Well, first of all, we know that from the oldest tradition and one of the oldest churches in the world, we love taking people to Israel, is the Church of the Nativity. And it's built over the cave where Jesus was born. So there's no question. The undisputed belief from the early church till the present day is he's born in a cave.
0: Right.
7: And this is so important. Why? Because these were not ordinary shepherds. They were Levitical shepherds. The flock in Bethlehem was to be used as the sacrifices in the temple.
0: Wow.
7: And the lambs primarily were being raised as the Passover lambs. And you can still go there today and see how the shepherd used these caves to birth the lambs and to keep the lambs when their weather was bad. So they find Jesus born in these Levitical shepherds find Jesus born in the same caves where the Passover lambs were born, right? He's born in a cave, a stone feeding trough, the manger, and he's buried in a stone cave at his death. So his birth connects to his death. And then not only that, the second sign is he's gonna a baby wrapped in swaddling cloth. Well, why is that so significant? Every child was swaddled when they were born. Well, think about it for a moment. He's swaddled in his birth in linen garments because both at his entrance and at his exit, he's wrapped in linen garments at his death. So his beginning points to his end.
2: Yes.
7: And it's the same type of garments the high priest would wear, simple linen garments on the Day of Atonement. He is the great high priest, both at his birth and in his death. But there's still something more. I don't believe he was born and wrapped in ordinary garments. I believe he's wrapped in priestly garments. Because when the priestly garments were too worn to be used, they had to be repurposed because they were holy. The number one thing they'd be used for was to make the wicks for the seven-branch candelabra in the temple, the menorah, God's presence among his people. Well, I believe Jesus was wrapped in priestly garments as a sign to the Levitical shepherds. But where did they get it from? Well, who's Mary's cousin? It's who?
4: Elizabeth.
7: And her husband is Zechariah, and he was a what?
4: Priest.
7: And when Mary walked in, what happened to the child?
4: Elite. Yes.
7: And she knew he was pregnant with the Messiah. And they knew, this is my belief, but there has to be a reason why these swaddling cloth is a specific sign from angels in heaven. I believe they knew the Messiah was not only going to be a king, but a priest. And they gave him priestly garments to point to his role as the great high priest.
4: She would have had those with her probably on the journey.
7: Of course, yes, I believe so. Yeah.
5: Indra? You hear the story, right? You tell the story every year around Christmas time. But whenever you hear the specifics and whenever you understand, every detail matters.
4: Yeah. Yes.
8: The salt, everything you didn't mention matters. The salt.
7: Yeah. So part of what's interesting is part of the swaddling process was the salting of the baby. Why? Because before antibiotics, salt kills bacteria.
5: Really?
7: So mother and baby were salted. But what's interesting is that salt represents so much more. He's born in Bethlehem. Why? Because he's fulfilling the promise that one of David's descendants would sit on the throne.
4: Right.
7: God makes a covenant with David. And what type of covenant? 2 Samuel 7 tells us, by a salt covenant. So he's fulfilling the salt covenant. But also, every sacrifice in the temple has to be salted. He's not only swaddled like one of the Passover lambs, he's salted like one of the sacrifices that is going to be offered. But most importantly, that sacrifice that salting points to. And what's also interesting is that even today on the Sabbath, every Friday night, we say the blessing over the bread and we pour salt on it. And we say, who brings forth bread from the earth? Well, Jesus is the bread that comes forth from the earth. He's born in Bethlehem, which means house of bread.
4: He's the bread of heaven.
7: And he's salted like we salt the bread every Shabbat on the table. He's fulfilling that. But In ancient Near Eastern culture, salt symbolizes friendship.
4: And Bethlehem means what?
7: House of bread. Yeah. And the beautiful thing about him being born in the house of bread, salted as a sacrifice, is that salt represents friendship. People would say, if they were close friends, there's salt between us. And so he comes to make us friends of God.
4: Wow.
7: Part of the salting is the point that he comes to make us friends of God and to be the salt of the earth.
4: Not only to forgive us, but to make us friends of God, to have a relationship where the veil can be torn from the top to the bottom. We can go directly to the Father because of that sacrifice. Okay, so do you remember in the New Testament when they said, how many times a day should we forgive? And Jesus said, 70 times
3: 7.
4: Now break that down to where, and the other thing is, we want to learn about that, don't we, girls?
7: Yes. Yeah, I mean, it's pretty amazing because to understand, again, Jesus is very intentional in everything he does and everything he says, every detail is there for a reason. And Hebrew is alphanumeric. There are no Roman numerals in the Bible. The way that you write numbers is with Hebrew letters. So if I say open the chapter 1, I'd say open the chapter Aleph, because Aleph is the first letter of the alphabet. It has a numerical value 1. So every word has a numerical value. Well, why does Jesus say 490 as the number we have to forgive? He's very specific. Because the numerical value of Bethlehem is 490. The numerical value of nativity in Hebrew is 490. And the numerical value to be perfect or complete equals 490.
3: How do you get that?
7: So if you add up for example, if you add up the letters in Bethlehem, Beit Lechem, if you add up all the letters in that, that's what it equals. So like, for example, if I say, here's an example. If I say, The word love, for example, Aleph is 1, He is 5, Beit is 2. If you add up all the letters in that name, it equals 13. Mm. So, which is the number of love. That's why 1 Corinthians chapter 13 is the love chapter with 13 verses, because love, Aleph, Beit, okay, if you add up the all the letters, it equals 13, okay. Right? And 13 is also the numerical value of to be one, echad, because love, 13, is about becoming one,
4: right?
7: 13, right? So if you add up all the letters in the Hebrew, Beit Lechem, it equals 490, or the letters in Tamim equals 490, right? So why is that important? Because bread and forgiveness are connected. Give us this day our daily bread and forgive us of our trespasses. Mm-hmm. At the Last Supper, he breaks the bread. This is my body broken for you. And then he says 70 times 7, right? So reason why Jesus says 490 is it represents the complete forgiveness that Jesus brings as the perfect 490 Passover lamb who's born in Bethlehem 490. And so it points to what he does for us, the complete forgiveness and freedom, and also that we're called to forgive others as he forgave us.
4: And connect that to the cross and what happened. Connect all of that together.
7: Yeah. And so what's interesting is that, you know, people don't ask the question, like, why did Jesus have to die on a cross? If he died on a cross, there's a reason why he died on a cross. What's the deeper spiritual meaning? Well, think about it. How did sin enter the world? Man and woman took from the tree. Mm-hmm. So God put Jesus on the cross, and cross in Greek literally is the word tree. Zulon. He dies on the tree because we stole from the tree. Mm. So in order to make right what they did wrong, Jesus has to be the apple, in a sense, put back, or whatever the fruit was, back on the tree for you and me.
2: That redeemed it.
7: That redeemed it. He reverses it.
2: Yes.
7: And so we can't fix it, but he does. So why are his hands pierced? Because our hands took from the tree. And so his hands were pierced for the sin of our hands taking in the beginning. Why is his side pierced? Because Paul calls him the last Adam. But who led Adam into temptation? It was
2: Eve.
7: And where was she taken from?
2: From his side.
7: So he has his side pierced because he's making atonement for the woman, the one taken from the side. Mm. And more than that, he's birthing the new Eve, which is the church. Mm. So he's atoning for the first Eve, but he's the Adam. He's birthing the new Eve, which is the church, the new one taken from the side. His feet are pierced. Why? Because what's the first messianic prophecy? The seed of the woman would what? Crush the head of the serpent. Yes. So Satan's mocking the promises of God, not realizing he's actually fulfilling God's plan by nailing his feet to that tree.
2: Crown.
7: Crown of thorns. What's the sign of the curse of creation? The ground would produce what? Thorns and thistles. He's literally taking the curse of creation on his head to reverse it and to restore the blessing. And we get into these details of transformed by the Messiah. And there's more. Listen, even when it says,
4: it's all in the book, folks.
7: Yeah, listen.
4: And you can just rewind and listen again. Because I'm watching Kendra. She's got her mouth open the whole time while he's telling all this. This is so good.
3: It's hard to believe, like, the intricacy and the details of, like, the Word of God and how it, like, all the prophetic type and shadows and how it all links together, and, like, truly understanding that and hearing that, just, it makes God so much more real.
2: Yes.
3: You know what I mean?
5: Because he covered everything. He fixed everything. He didn't leave any gape, any hole, no crack. He fixed it all. Why was it so important that Jesus had to wait to be 30 to start his ministry? I always wondered why he couldn't start a little bit earlier in his 20s.
4: And also the scourging,
5: you know?
4: Was there something to that as well?
5: Oh, yeah.
7: Yeah. I mean, there's to all of it, right? I mean, what's amazing is the more I study, the more I see every single detail. There's not a detail that doesn't have layers and layers of meaning.
2: You know, Rabbi, we have, for years, my husband and I taught on marriage. And what we would say is that when Jesus was pierced in the side, that he bled for marriage. And that was his shed blood to restore marriage.
4: Well, see, I just watched The Passion, but the scourging, you know, with the... That was just almost impossible to watch.
6: Mm-hmm. I watched it this past weekend. I'm like, why did I listen to Joni? I cried the entire time. It's but it's so good.
4: It's so good. What about
7: that? I mean, think about it for a moment. It's a fulfillment of Isaiah 53 that says, by his stripes, we are healed. So he has to be he has to have those stripes. But then think about this as well. Jesus institutes the communion. We call it the Last Supper, but technically it was the Passover Seder. Yes. So it's the last Passover. So what does he take? He takes the matzah. Look at the physical characteristics of the matzah. It's pierced, it's striped, it's bruised, and it's broken. Literally, the matzah is striped. And it points to his body, the bread of life. Is striped just like the matzah is striped, which points to his body being pierced, striped, bruised, broken for our sins, and that his brokenness leads to our wholeness, and that by partaking of him, we find life. And I think it's important that he had these stripes, he had these holes, and I think his holes lead to our healing.
4: Yeah. Right. Yeah. Amen. Yeah. And seeing the visual of that, Dorothy, just made it so much
6: clearer. I mean, you clarified so much. You know, I thought I knew a lot, but I'm sitting here feeling empty. You know what I mean? Because there's so much. Yes. The way you explain it and clarify, it's a beautiful thing.
1: I think, too, that God is so much in the details, and He did so much for us, and all it takes of us, if we don't know God, is just simply calling out to Him, and we can accept Him into our hearts and live forever with Him. And I think of the extent, like you said, Dorothy, all that we've heard that you explained is just amazing. It is. God did it for each of us, and each of us can have Him as our own Father.
9: He did.
3: How can you not believe in God when you
9: have
3: all these?
4: Well, I mean, but there are people watching right now that you just kind of started watching. You're like, who are these people here? What are they talking about? But it really is just as simple that, I mean, Christianity is something that helps you to understand that God did everything. He sent His Son to die on the cross for us, for our sin. And it's a free gift. And a lot of people don't understand. Other religions, you have to do something.
1: Yes.
4: Or you have to give something. Or you have to die. But it's not that way with what we're talking about. Would you just look in the camera and just pray a simple prayer? We'll repeat after you. And just explain why this prayer is so important for someone watching right now.
7: Listen, the scripture is very clear that if you believe in your heart and confess with your mouth, you find salvation. And salvation isn't just the promise that one day when you die, you're going to go to heaven. It's the promise of abundant life, both now and in the future. When He dies on that cross, He dies to bring spiritual, emotional, relational, and physical healing and wholeness into your life. And that's why believing in Jesus and what He's done for us is so important. But He gives it to us as a free gift, but we have to be willing to receive it. And the way that we receive it is we pray and ask Him to come into our lives and to come into our heart. And we'll do that now. But that's that invitation to you. He stands at the door. He knocks. He's wants to come in and have this relationship with you and bring healing and transformation. But we have to know that we can't save ourselves. We can't heal ourselves. We can't reform our life. We need His presence and power to do it for us. And so if you want this reality of transformation and eternal life, then just pray this prayer with me. Say, Heavenly Father,
10: Heavenly Father,
7: I thank you
10: for sending Jesus,
7: that He died for me. In my place, that He was buried for me, that He rose from the dead, that I might find abundant life, forgiveness of sins, healing, and transformation. I invite you into my heart right now. I believe you are Lord and Savior. I ask that you bring that wholeness to me right now. Spiritually, physically, emotionally, and relationally. I ask these things in the name of Jesus, my Messiah. Amen.
1: Amen. Amen.
4: I want to say that for those of you that prayed that prayer, we're so excited about what God has for you. He has an incredible plan and purpose for you being on the earth right now. I think that's important for you to understand. That prayer not only prepares us for heaven one day, because we're all going to die, but it also enables us to go through doors and connect to the one who created us and be used in a way that we may have never even imagined. Is that true?
7: Yeah, absolutely. What I love about what Jesus does for us, and I talk about it in the book, is that there's so many levels of transformation that He wants to bring. He doesn't just want to save our soul. Yes, He wants to transform our entire being. Yeah. So I had this encounter, right? And the Lord said to me one day, He says to me, Jason, who do you say that I am? You know, and I'm thinking like Caesarea Philippi when Jesus asked the disciples, like, Lord, you're the Messiah. He said, no, Jason, He goes, that's not what I'm saying to you. He said, I'm not saying, who do you say that I am? I'm asking you, Lord, who do you say I, Jason, am?
9: Wow.
7: Because identity is destiny.
9: Yes.
7: The two most important questions in life is, who is Jesus? And the second is, Who does he say we are in light of what it is that he's done for us? And when we receive him, he transforms our identity. We go from being like slaves and servants to becoming sons and daughters.
3: Yeah.
7: We go from being sinners to becoming transformed saints in him.
4: Yeah.
7: We go from living in from fear to faith. We go from death to life, from cursed to blessed. He transforms our identity, and then he gives us a new destiny. There is a very specific call and purpose on our life when we come to know, on every single person's life. And one of the things, this beautiful thing, we talk about it in the chapter on Pentecost. He gives us the Holy Spirit.
4: Yes.
7: The beautiful thing about that is, in the Old Testament, only prophet, priests, and kings got the Holy Spirit. If you were being selected for a specific divine assignment. But here's the beautiful thing. When Jesus calls us to follow him, like he did the disciples, and again, we talk about in the book, he invites us onto the team. If you believe in him, guess what? You're on Team Jesus. You made the cut. You didn't get cut from the team. You're on the team.
4: You're on the A team.
7: You're on the A team. Right, and there's something better, right? I love basketball. I made the basketball team. It's great to make the team, but let me tell you, it sucks if you make the team and you sit on the bench.
3: Yeah, right.
7: No
3: right.
7: one is called to sit on the bench. Everyone is called to get in the game.
4: Yeah. Play.
7: And the proof is he's given us the Holy Spirit.
3: Yeah. Yeah.
7: That means he's empowered us for a purpose, not to sit on the bench, but to do what he did. And that's the promise, greater things than these you can do.
3: Yeah,
4: that's so good.
3: So good.
4: Well, will you come back and we'll pick another subject?
7: Love to, love to.
4: Dissect, and then you can say, and what you don't know is that, and I want to point out this, y'all love that, right?
3: Awesome.
4: So good,
3: yes.
4: So good. Well, we're out of time, but when we look at the Bible from cover to cover, we see some powerful, important truths that God has a plan. He has a plan for your life, and he loves each and every one of us, and he keeps his promises. I promise you, if you trust in Jesus, you'll never be the same, and you'll feel his presence every day, and you'll understand that he wants to have a personal relationship with you where you can talk to him, you can read the word of God, he can speak to you, and you can hear that still small voice that wants to have a relationship with you more than anything. If you're watching and you're thinking, I want those promises for my life, all it takes is a surrendered heart and inviting Jesus to be Lord of your life. And that's exactly what happened with Jason just a few moments ago. If you prayed that prayer, let us know. I want to send you the Gospel of John. It's just a free gift to get you started on your walk of faith. And if you're watching today and you need prayer over any area of your life, maybe you're going through something, maybe you're believing God for something, maybe you just need prayer about a certain situation, that's why we're here. Our prayer partners are standing by ready to pray with you. I want to thank Rabbi Jason for joining us today. Be sure you pick up a copy of his book, Transformed by the Messiah, How Old and New Testament Jesus Connections Reveal God's Intentional Story for Your Life. 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
27: In a world that is shaking and looking for truth, Jesus is our rock. 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Jesus said, "Look at the fields, for they are already white for harvest." Learn more at whitefields.ca. Today, we step into a tense moment from the book of Acts of the Apostles, where the truth sparks outrage. In Acts 22, the crowd turns on Paul, and he's bound and nearly beaten until his Roman citizenship changes everything. This passage reminds us that standing for truth can come at a cost, but God is never absent in the storm. Sometimes what's meant to silence you becomes the very thing God uses to protect and position you. With today's study, here's Pastor Garrett.
28: Acts chapter 22 is where we're at, and we're going to pick up reading in verse 22. We'll read a chunk here, and then we'll pause and pray before we kind of walk through the verses together. It says, "And they listened to him until this word, and then they raised their voices and said, 'Away with such a fellow from the earth, for he is not fit to live.' Then as they cried out and tore off their clothes and threw dust into the air, the commander ordered him to be brought into the barracks and said that he should be examined under scourging, so that he might know whether they shouted so, or so that he might know why they shouted so against him. And as they bound him with thongs, Paul said to the centurion who stood by, "Is it lawful for you to scourge a man who was a Roman and uncondemned?" Then the centurion, and when the centurion heard that, he went and told the commander, saying, "Take care what you do, for this man is a Roman." Then the commander came and said to him, "Tell me, are you a Roman?" He said, "Yes." The commander answered, "With a large sum, I obtained this citizenship." And Paul said, "But I was born a citizen." Then immediately those who were about to examine him withdrew from him, and the commander, who was also afraid after he found out that he was a Roman and because he had bound him. The next day, because he wanted to know for certain why he was accused by the Jews, he released him from his bonds and commanded the chief priests and all their council to appear and brought Paul down and set him before them. Well, despite all of the warnings, and some of you will remember the story as we pick it up here in Acts chapter 22, but despite all of the warnings from his friends and even prophecies warning Paul not to go to Jerusalem, Paul went anyways. It was in his heart. The Bible actually says that he was bound in the spirit to go to Jerusalem. He had such a heart for his people and his countrymen. But when he got there, having shared his testimony, he was attacked, and not just by one or two, it was a mob that attacked him. And then, having been rescued by a commander named Claudius Lysias, he asked if he could speak to the crowd, and he shared his testimony with the crowd, shared about how Jesus met him on the road to Damascus, and shared about how Jesus met him and pursued him when he was actually fighting against Jesus and fighting against Christians. And what an amazing thing to remember that is, that in our worst moment, God was actually pursuing us, much like Paul. And having shared his testimony, the crowd even listening up to this point, Paul shared how Jesus spoke to him and said, "Depart, for I will send you far from here to the Gentiles." And it says in verse 22 that they listened to him up until this word. And then they raised their voices and said, "Away with such a fellow from the earth, for he is not fit to live." Until this word. Which word was it? It's the word Gentiles. That Paul would imply that God actually has a heart to save the Gentiles and that Paul was sent to the Gentiles. That's what they objected to. They listened to everything else. They listened to Paul's testimony. They listened to how Paul was blinded momentarily, temporarily. They listened to how Paul was healed from his blindness, by the resurrected Jesus who the Jews had put on the cross. They listened to all of that. They listened to how his sins were washed clean and how he received salvation. But this word set them off like fireworks. Gentiles. Why? What's the big deal with Gentiles? Are these Jews a bunch of racists, or what's really going on here? Ephesians chapter 2, verse 13 and 15 gives some context. Paul had written this letter previously to the church at Ephesus and helps us to understand the difference between the Jews and the Gentiles at this stage in history. It says, "But now in Christ Jesus, you who once were far off have been brought near by the blood of Christ." And then verse 15, "having abolished in his flesh the enmity," that is, the law of commandments contained in ordinances, "so as to create in himself one new man from the two, thus making peace." Now remember, Ephesian Jews are in the crowd. Ephesian Jews have helped to stir up this mob and attack Paul. They knew exactly what Paul believed, and they knew exactly what Paul had taught to the Ephesians. Now, it's important to understand, back in Genesis chapter 15, we have described there the Abrahamic covenant that God had established the literal physical seed of Abraham to be his people and had promised to them land and a nation. That's important context for today's controversies, isn't it? The prophets Jeremiah and Ezekiel remember this covenant and emphasize how this covenant lasts forever. There is no end to the Abrahamic covenant. Romans 9, 10, and 11 in the New Testament once again reiterate God's covenant to his people through Abraham, and how the people of Israel are and always will be God's people, and God has a plan for them still. Now, that does not rule out God's plan for the Gentiles. It just says that God has a special plan for them. And he gave to the Jews regulations and ordinances that through which the Jews could draw near to God and be close to God and be cleansed and washed before God. These regulations include things like circumcision, the clean and unclean standards for life and food and various aspects of life, the sacrifices that they were to perform on a regular basis, and all of these ordinances put in place until the Messiah would come and fulfill them himself. As Ephesians says, and if you see it still up on the screen, that we're brought near by the blood of Christ. And then it goes on to say, having abolished in his flesh the enmity, that is the law of commandments contained in ordinances. You see, the enmity that was between the Jews and the Gentiles, it was over these laws and commandments, these ordinances. But Ephesians says that Jesus came and abolished that enmity, himself dying on the cross, that through him we could be cleansed and brought near to God. That is, through the cross of Jesus Christ and receiving his grace through faith, not through regulations and ordinances, but now by what Christ has accomplished for us on the cross. Now, historically, in this period of the church, the Jews were okay with Gentiles becoming Jews. They were okay if they wanted to go through all the rites and ceremonies, and hey, like, if you want circumcision, go for it, buddy. You can be a Jew. But what they weren't okay with was Paul's message that they could actually be saved and they could be right with God by grace alone. And it doesn't take rituals. It doesn't take you achieving your own rightness with God. It doesn't take you proving yourself to God. None of that. It's achieved through Christ alone. The message of grace by nature offends human pride. The message of grace certainly did for the Jews. Hey, how many of you here want out of the cold? You wouldn't mind going to Hawaii right now? That you're not going to be able to swim there. You won't be able to swim there. But all you really need to get out of the cold is a ticket. That's all you need. If you just had it, and I would hate it if all of y'all missed church next Sunday because you got tempted by Hawaii this week. But all you really need is a ticket and you could be out of the cold. And this is the message of the gospel of grace, is that you're in point A right now. And in order to get to point B, in order to get from this world to eternal life, you cannot get there on your own. You could never swim that far. You could never cross that abyss. What you need is a ticket. You need someone to take you there. And the message of salvation is that that ticket has already been purchased for you. That somebody paid the price for you so that you would that you could have the ticket given to you to get from this world to the next. To get from this world to eternal life. The ticket's already been purchased, and it's something that you just need to receive by faith. And that is the grace of God. Something you couldn't do for yourself. You just need a ticket. And this was the message of Paul. This was the part that the Jews, that this mob could not abide by. And so they say, you know, this guy's not fit to live. He's wasting our oxygen. Get rid of him. Get rid of him and get rid of this message. Beyond that, it says in verse 23, then as they cried out and tore off their clothes and threw dust into the air. Have you ever protested anything that way before? No, you haven't tried it yet? I kind of wanted to during a football game last Sunday. I was a guest at somebody's house, though. I wasn't going to go that far. But that's what I felt like on the inside, you know? Now for a little bit of understanding of what's being described here, it's probably not describing taking off all their clothes. It's taking off their outer garment the way that they did before the stoning of Stephen. And they all took off their outer garments, laid them at the feet of Saul. and then picked up rocks and threw them. Here, they're on the Temple Mount, and they don't have any rocks available, so they take off their outer garments, and they just start throwing dust up in the air. And it was a way of protesting what they considered to be blasphemy. And so as they do that, it says that the commander ordered him to be brought into the barracks and said that he should be examined under scourging so that he might know why they shouted so against him. And as they bound him with thongs, don't get the wrong idea here, they didn't tie him up with sandals. These were leather straps that they tied him up with. And Paul said to the centurion who stood by, "Is it lawful for you to scourge a man who is a Roman and uncondemned?" I mean, I'm just asking, that's what he says. And when they tie him up with leather straps, they're stretching him out. And in the Greek, it literally describes that they're stretching him out. And so they're tying his wrists probably either to a pole or to the ceiling and stretching him out to expose his sides and his back for scourging. And this was exactly what Jesus endured on his way to the cross. A whip and hanging from the straps of leather in this whip was tied into it, sharp bone and glass and metal, and it was designed to completely shred the victim's sides and back and to rip the muscle out. Many victims died before the scourging was over, and if they didn't die, many victims were crippled for the rest of their lives. And it was something that the Romans had learned. They had used it to get info. They had learned that even liars tell the truth if you hurt them bad enough. And this was a way of torturing them to get info out of them. And because the commander couldn't figure out why the Jews were so upset with Paul, he said, "Well, we need to examine him with scourging." Now, when the centurion heard that Paul was a Roman citizen, he went and told the commander, saying, "Take care what you do, for this man is a Roman." Then the commander came and said to him, "Tell me, are you a Roman?" He said, "Yes." The commander answered, "With a large sum I obtained this citizenship." Probably he bribed somebody for his citizenship. And so Paul one-ups him and says, "Yeah, I didn't have to bribe anybody." Paul says, "I was actually born a citizen." Then immediately those who were about to examine him withdrew from him. And you can just picture it, just everybody backs off. They're like, "I'm not going to mess with this guy." Because by Roman law, you weren't even allowed to bind a Roman citizen unless you had good reason to. He needed a fair trial, but certainly you couldn't scourge a Roman citizen. In fact, the commander or the soldiers involved would be at risk of losing their position. If they scourged a Roman citizen, they could even be at risk of losing their lives. It was penalized by death themselves. And so everybody backs away when they find out that Paul is a Roman citizen. Now, there were three ways that you could become a Roman citizen. You could buy your citizenship, or more likely, bribe somebody for a Roman citizenship. You could do some special service for the emperor that the emperor deemed worthy of citizenship. Or you could be born as a Roman citizen. And that was the case for Paul. And you can see now, even more in Paul's background, how God had just been lining everything up. I mean, imagine this. God had even lined up the family that Paul was born into with purpose. And I want to suggest that that's the case for you too. That God even lines, in his sovereignty and in his grace, he even lines up the family that you're born into with certain purposes. Paul was a unique man in that he was a Roman citizen, but he was also a Pharisee. He knew Greek philosophy, as well as the language of Israel, Aramaic, which was a dialect of Hebrew. And now, because of his citizenship, God uses an ungodly government to protect Paul, to pay his way to palaces and thrones, to share Jesus with royalty in Caesarea and Rome, all the time under the protection of the Roman army. God had this all planned well in advance. Now it says, as they all back away, it says the next day, because he wanted to know for certain why he was accused by the Jews, he released him from his bonds and commanded the chief priests and all their council to appear and brought Paul down and set him before them. And so Claudius needs to know the charges. And he turns Paul over to the Jewish Supreme Court, also known as the Sanhedrin. The Sanhedrin was made up of 70, supposed to be spiritual leaders of Israel, 70 leaders plus a high priest. And it says in verse 1 of chapter 23, having come before the Sanhedrin, it says, "Then Paul looked earnestly at the council and said, 'Men and brethren, I have lived in all good conscience before God until this day. And the high priest Ananias commanded those who stood by him to strike him on the mouth.'" And so first we see that Paul looks steadfastly at this group, this Supreme Court, and Paul is looking intently at them. Now, different commentators have speculated as to why he's looking so steadfastly at them. I mean, maybe his vision was a little blurry, like mine is when I don't wear my contacts on Sunday morning. You think I'm preaching right to you? Maybe the Holy Spirit is. I don't even know what I'm looking at sometimes, you know. And so maybe he's looking steadfastly because he can't quite make out what he's looking at. This word, looking steadfastly, it's used elsewhere in Scripture. In Acts chapter 1, verse 10, it says that while they looked steadfastly toward heaven as he went up, behold, two men stood by them in white apparel. This is describing that when Jesus took off from the earth and he just ascended up into heaven in a cloud, they looked steadfastly. They're like, we have never seen that before. And they look steadfastly at him. It also uses the same description when Peter told a lame man to walk. Now, have you ever seen that before? I mean, maybe we should see it a little more often, but I'm venturing to guess most people have never seen that before. You would look steadfastly at somebody who did that. And when that happens in Acts chapter 3, verse 12, Peter uses these same words and he says, "Why look so intently at us?" But in the Greek, it's the same. "Why are you looking steadfastly at us as though by our own power or godliness we made this man walk?" Well, I don't know, Peter. I've never seen anybody make somebody walk before. But those are all good reasons to look at someone steadfastly. Why is Paul looking at them steadfastly? There's a couple clues. First off, he says, "Men and brethren." When addressing the Jewish Supreme Court, they were obligated to give honor to the Supreme Court. We even do that today, right? Your honor. Even if it's a little sarcastic, your honor. You know? And he calls them men and brethren. He was supposed to honor them and call them fathers, actually. And I think why Paul is doing that is not to insult them. He's reminding them, "Guys, I'm one of you. I used to be on this Supreme Court. Brothers, we're the same level, right? I used to sit there with you," is what he's saying. When Paul looks at the Sanhedrin, he sees old friends. Old friends from his BC days, you know, before Christ days. He sees his old friends. Likely, these are guys that he went to school with. And of course, Paul was the star student, probably the quarterback of the Pharisee football team. You know, I mean, he was like the guy. Is what I'm trying to say. He was the guy, and now he's looking back at these old relationships, but you know how old relationships tend to fizzle when you're not doing the same things anymore? And I wonder what Paul is thinking as he looks steadfastly at this council. It's been about 25 years since Paul was on this council approving of the stoning of Stephen. And I wonder as he looks at them if he's imagining this is what my life could have looked like. And this is what I've got now with Christ. I wonder if he realizes in this moment my life could have taken a completely different direction. I could be in the horrible position of being on this Sanhedrin still. I'm certain that he's glad he wasn't there, but I'm also certain that his heart breaks because elsewhere he says, "I would take the curse if I could so that my countrymen could be saved." His life is so different because of following Jesus. Can I ask you, how different is your life because of following Jesus? And would you look at your friends from before you knew Christ and looked at them and say, "Wow, my life has taken a completely different direction"? Or when you look at your friends, do you think, "No, I'm stuck in the same boat they're in right now"? Well, Paul says, upon looking at them, he says, "I have lived in all good conscience before God until this day." And when he says this, Ananias the high priest gets fired up. Somebody hit that man in the face. Somebody strike him in the mouth for me, please. And we're told from history that Ananias was known as a man with great violence and a short temper. And he says, punch that man in the face. Now, what did Paul mean when he says, I've lived with all good conscience? I mean, you guys know the story of Paul, right? Seriously, Paul, you've always had a good conscience? We know your testimony. Well, did Paul mean sinless when he said good conscience? No, I don't think that's what he meant. Actually, I think the point that he's making to these guys, I think what Paul is saying is, before I met Jesus, I just did what I thought was right. And as best as I knew, I did what was right. As best as I knew. I did what I thought was right, and we know his story. He was persecuting Christians, and Jesus said, Paul, why are you persecuting me? He was persecuting the Almighty God when he persecuted Christians.

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1: Of great evil, but Hebrews also says that our conscience can be washed. And that's what we need. That's what every human being is in need of, is having their conscience washed. Paul is not claiming to be sinless. He's just saying, as best as I knew, I did what was right, and now I'm really actually doing what's right. In fact, if you trace the history of Paul's writings, it would seem that Paul became more and more and more and more aware of his sinfulness the older he got and longer he walked with Jesus. Are you okay with that? Are you okay with getting more aware of your sinfulness the longer you walk with Jesus? Some theologies are not okay with that. Some churches would not be okay with that. But Paul seems to become more aware. In 1 Corinthians chapter 15, 9, he wrote 1 Corinthians around the year 54 AD. And there he says, "For I am the least of the apostles." Notice present tense, not "I was." He says, "I am the least of the apostles, who am not worthy to be called an apostle." Now in 61 AD, he wrote the book of Ephesians, and in Ephesians 3:8, he says, and watch his description of himself. First he says, "I'm least of the apostles." Now he says, "To me who am less than least of all the saints." Not even talking about apostles anymore. He's talking about all y'all. I'm less than least of all of y'all. All the saints. And then he goes on to say, "This grace was given that I should preach among the Gentiles the unsearchable riches of Christ." And then in 62 AD, he wrote one of his final letters, 1 Timothy chapter 1, verse 15, where he says, "Jesus came into the world to save sinners, of whom I am chief." I'm not just less than least of all the saints, I'm chief of all sinners, Paul says. And you think, really, is this depressing or what? No, for Paul, this was freedom. And it can be for us, too.
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4: Hi, I'm Dr. Doug Weiss, and for over 40 years as a licensed psychologist, I've helped countless individuals heal from life's deepest hurts and challenges. And here on Healing Time, you won't just hear powerful testimonies, you'll be equipped with practical steps and biblical tools to walk in real, lasting freedom in Christ. Today's episode is a conversation every parent really needs to hear. How to parent the child that challenges you. Whether you have one child or many, chances are you face moments where parenting feels, let's say, difficult or challenging. In this episode, I'll help you understand how God uniquely wired your child and what drives their behavior so you can parent them with purpose. Let's get right into it. Parenting is a challenging process. As you pour your life, your time, your resources into these wonderful little creatures. I'm talking about parenting today on Healing Times, and thank you for staying with us as we get into this topic. As we discussed before in another show, when you parent, you enter the great experiment of free will. They can decide to love God, love you, or even themselves, or they can decide to reject everything you teach them and go down a painful path. The scripture that we use is Proverbs 22:6. Train up a child in the way he should.

0: should go. And when he is old, he will not depart from it. And as parents, we cling to this verse in hopes that they will follow Christ. And honestly, if they're not, call the number on your screen. If you have a prodigal, we love you and them. Do that. Now, this is about parenting. It's about helping them find their gifts and their calling of God for their lives. Not what we want them to be, but what God has put in their heart to become. Yes, you'll spend countless hours on bleachers and pews and grass as they're figuring out all their gifts, right? As you travel around, drive around, do all that stuff. If you've been a parent, we've all been there. If you're going to be a parent, get in shape, okay? Because it's lots of fun. The other more challenging part is trying to disciple them, figuring out how they tick and help them discover how they are actually motivated, how they get things done. Today, that's what our conversation's about. That child that has to ask you why and why and why when you ask them to do something. The one that wants to challenge the rules, wants to negotiate. If you say no, they can be challenging. However, how you label this behavior or give it a meaning in your own mind and your own heart is a huge part of how you will parent them. If you call them stubborn, you're mislabeling this gift that's inside of them and is for the kingdom. If you label them as rebellious, the conflict will be spiritualized instead of learning how to gain this child's heart in conflict. If you start to label their strengths as evil or bad, this can become seriously problematic for your relationship with them because it's the way God made them. If these gifts are compared to a parent in the house, although they may have some truth, it's not helpful to say, well, you're just like your dad or you're just like your mom, okay? Which means that you have a gift as a spouse too, and you wanna figure this out. If I have your attention, I want to share with you like what Paul said in Corinthians. I wanna show you a better way. It's based on understanding and love and not judgment. Now here, let me give you the big picture of this child. This challenging child will most likely lead at some level locally, nationally, or globally. They can lead for whatever cause they are called to or whatever sin corrupts them towards. They have an incredible amount of resourcefulness and they don't need someone to push them to accomplish their goals. Now, I'm saying their goals, not your goals. Their goals. They wake up with their goals. They don't need anyone to push them on their goals. They may not like to do schoolwork, but they'll become brilliant at a project or something that they want to learn about. They wake up with the plans inside of them for the day, and they know how to move forward and get things done for the day that they have in their mind. Now, you will often feel that you're kind of co-parenting this child, and if you use control regularly, you will get enormous pushback. Especially when you're being unreasonable or unfair. This will drive that child, it'd be like that for them, okay? This is because control feels like disrespect. This is really important for you to get. You using control feels like you don't honor me, you don't see me, and I have no value to you. That's what it feels like for this child if you're going through the control way of parenting. Now, you can get so frustrated at the way they can think so quickly that they can argue their way forever. They can argue into a corner even. This is a child that can challenge you, and they have the gift to literally change the world for some people in the future. Their gift, and when it's used correctly, is a blessing to the kingdom and blessing to the culture. In most cases, you are parenting a leader, not a follower. Now, if they had like leader written on top of their head, you'd probably parent them. If it said next president of the United States, you would parent them. That's what you're raising. So if you're raising a leader who is going to have followers, they're going to have challenges with following. And I know as a parent, you want to be followed. This is not the child. Get the other one. That's the follower. They'll be better. Okay. Now they are definitely equipped with a mind of their own. So they will definitely challenge you. And your mind, because they're learning and they love conflict. They gain and glean from conflict. If you have a mindset that children are to be seen and not heard, or secretly relish a day when you would just be obeyed unquestionably? A parent's dream. This is not your child, okay? It's not going to happen. This child is not built for that day for you, okay? So let's talk about what they are. They are leaders. They are thinkers. They are innovators. And they are paradigm shifters who were entrusted to you to learn how to lead. They were entrusted to you to learn how to make good decisions and how to make a lot of decisions and to use their influence to lead the kingdom, the church, or their community. That's what they were given to you for. That is who you are blessed to raise. And if you look at those qualities wrong, you will be at a disadvantage and you'll also be not in line with the way God sees them. You'll be at a disadvantage in parenting them. And you can actually create for them a negative image of themselves and their gifts. Now stay with us as we describe this child's characteristics on how they are internally motivated. Because when you understand that, then you can work with this child. Kind of go with the grain instead of against the grain. So stay with us.
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0: Thanks for staying with us as we discuss parenting the child that challenges you and the other one. Well, let's describe this child that will challenge you. Now, in our next segment, I will give you some tips on parenting them, so don't get discouraged as we go through this. This child thinks outside the box. The box to them was some other person's idea that may or may not be valid because they see themselves as equal. They view their thoughts as equal. So the box is someone else's thoughts, may or may not be valid. In the arena of ideas, they feel free to travel where no man has gone before. Okay, even if that box is a rule or a law, they can create easily. So they may not see the same value in having absolute control over their thinking. That's not the person they are. This child has relative thinking. Now, this is a strength and weakness as well. This is where they can bend the rules or laws. They can be guilty of not thinking that rules or even speed limits apply to them. They're often system thinkers in that they see the way things work and they can find the loophole. They can find the exception or where someone could get away with beating the system and sometimes do things to prove their point that they could beat the system. So they see the gray or the colors of something. Now, this will have more intrigue for them than the black and white, right or wrong way of thinking. This is why the why questions are so important to answer. Now, I'm not saying it's right. I'm saying this is the way they come. They come with the ability to go into those colors, okay? This child or person will overestimate or overvalue their own ideas because it comes from inside of them. They don't question it. Now, since they are motivated from within, they will strongly hold to these ideas that they've created, even if it's simple things like how their day should go, what we should do today. They will lean towards thinking that their idea is the idea or the better idea. It is a challenge for them to let go or submit to other people's ideas, even their mom and dad's. So don't take it personally. This is a problem for them in general. This is also why they get frustrated if you change plans. And I know life happens, but if they had an agenda and life happens, it's going to be a challenge for them, especially if they came up with the plans. Like today we're going to do this and this and this, and then something happens, it's going to be frustrating for them way more than the other child. Now they sometimes can get stuck, rigid, or even angry if their idea is not taken as almost gospel truth. The problem is because of the speed at which they think, it's usually very fast, Their idea is usually the first on the table, and they can generate ideas like a popcorn maker. Now, of course, they are limited to their data, which is why they keep trying to grow their database, and their life experiences. So the younger they are, the less experience they have. So expect some pushback as they learn how to use this magnificent brain that they were given to come up with ideas and create solutions and push through things. Now, this child rarely thinks about consequences about their ideas, especially early on. They can be very monolithic in their thinking. They might have a great idea to climb a mountain or even create a new mountain so they can climb a mountain. However, they won't think about the bears or the mountain lions on that mountain. Since they are often highly motivated kind of personality, they will move towards something often without thinking all the way through it. This is where parenting can really be helpful. And we will get to that in just a bit. They will see the positive outcome way before any difficulties of their ideas, or they will see the potential negatives before proceeding. They'll see those as like you're trying to slow them down, or you're a party pooper, or you're Miss Negative, right? They won't perceive it correctly. Now, this child accepts conflict. And may I say, they can thrive in conflict. You might ask why. Conflict plays to their strengths. All that data they've been collecting with all those whys, moving at the speed of light, throwing counter arguments faster than you can respond, combined with their emotional intensity that they can have on the spot, they can show up at power. That makes them a weapon in conflict, which is what can help them be great leaders, because leaders face conflict and they need the power to push back to make changes in the world. So you will have conflict with this child. It's a good thing. But they are exercising one of their superpowers. And the way you look at it's really important. Therefore, empowering this gift without getting damaged is really key. And we'll get more into that in a little bit. This child has challenges hearing other people's ideas. This goes back to overvaluing their ideas. As an immature, internally motivated child or teen, or even an adult, it can be challenging them for them to value their peers or even their superiors' ideas. Now, you are maybe more likely to have to deal like with school issues with this child than the one that doesn't challenge you. And I'm going to get to those tips. Don't worry. We'll get to that in the next segment. This child has tremendous persistence. This is by far their greatest superpower. They will push and push to get something done. To reach a goal, they have the gas to get it done. They are focused. They'll get up early, stay up late, study, push, discipline themselves, work out, whatever it takes. They will oftentimes have many accomplishments, okay, for whatever their goals are. They have the determination to discipline themselves to reach a goal. The key word here, again, is their goals. If you impose a goal, like I want you to be a good student, that's your goal. It'll most likely be resisted with the same persistence because they will feel disrespected if they don't have a voice in the decision. Now, maybe helping them understand your grades are your path to a better college or a better career or even more money or something. That being their goal, they might go along with it. This is where parenting is really important. They will need this gas to push through their calling because their calling will take a lot of grit and persistence against resistance, okay? Scripture is full of these types, especially like the prophetic types and people who push through and try to change culture. So you are blessed to be their parent if you can learn and capitalize on the unique motivational style. Now you really need to stay tuned because we're gonna get into tips on how to parent this creature called the internally motivated child. And by now, if you are one of these, you're probably really connected. Or if you're married to one of these, you might want to stay tuned as well because these tips can be helpful in any relationship. So stay with us.
2: 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We would love to hear how this show is impacting your life. So make sure to leave a comment, share with friends and family, and let's reach even more people on their journey to healing and restoration.
0: All right, let's get into this parenting thing so we can raise this challenging child in a way they should go. I need you to have an open mind on what actually works as opposed to what you think they should do and what you think they should operate, how they should work. Your ideas may not be working. Now let's quickly go through each of these characteristics. Now there's so much more on the DVD, you know, Parenting Child That Challenges You. It's 2 hours long. You really need to spend time with that, especially if you have a child that is challenging you. So number one, they think outside the box. Here you want to develop this. What are other ideas you have on this subject or topic or decision? What are other ways that this could be done? Asking them to go outside the box or having them make decisions shows them incredible respect for the way they're made. And if they feel respected, they reciprocate with respect. If they don't feel respected, well, they reciprocate in that way as well. What else could have been done in this situation? Allowing them to generate ideas outside the box is helpful for them and you as well, because they are going to be good at this in the future and probably get paid for doing this. Number two, has relative thinking. Now here, you definitely want to get the word of God into them. The fact that his word is absolute is really important for them to get, that his principles are absolute. His word is the final word. They really, if they can get that in their heart, you've done a great job. I find this child does really well, not only to read, but repeatedly discuss the book of Proverbs, the Sermon on the Mount, these places where there's concise ideas that you talk through. You might take one proverb and spend time of them talking through it. That's better than reading the whole chapter. Letting them get these principles in their heart. Their gift is usually with wisdom, and tell them you're training them to be wise, to talk about the scripture and the solid basics like the Ten Commandments and why those are so important. Getting them to memorize and learn scripture to help them have this as their primary database for future decisions. This is not the child you need to be lazy with or just send them to church. This child, undisciplined, being soaked up with the culture and in secular education, can go the wrong direction if they are not grounded. This is not a child you get the benefit of being lazy with. You cannot put them in front of a TV and expect them to really be world changers for Jesus. You need to spend every day 10, 20 minutes reading the Word of God. This has to happen. This is their database. Number three, they overestimate or they overvalue their own ideas. Now, one of the best ways to have this child give is to give you three or four other ways of looking at this issue or solving this problem. Say, okay, that's one idea, which of course is their idea. Now give me two or three other ideas to solve this problem. Teaching them to use their creativity to generate multiple options can get them out of that monolithic kind of thinking. I'll never forget, Hadassah was, I don't think she was even first grade. She's like, maybe she was 6 or 7 years old, maybe six. And at church, they were raising money for a Chinese girl who needed surgery, and they were taking some kind of offering. And she comes home, she goes, Dad, you know, I would really like to give $5 to this little girl who needs surgery. And I said, okay, well, what are you thinking? And well, you know, she knows I had $5, you know, you could give me $5. I go, yeah, I could give it to you, but what are two or three other ideas that you have? And she stopped and she looked, she says, well, I could sell some of my toys. Well, that's a reasonable idea. I could do some kind of work for you, and you could give me I could earn the $5. Okay, well, now that's three ideas: giving you money, letting you work for it, or letting you sell something. Well, I'll tell you what, go pick up the rocks around the driveway, and it's $5 to you. She goes, okay, because it was her idea. It was one of her ideas. So teaching them to have multiple solutions, really important. Number four, they rarely think about consequences. Now, giving scenarios of what could go wrong or what are the possible things that could be obstacles to this idea for it to really be successful. And you have to be gentle here. Like, okay, this is a great idea. Now, here are some ideas that may make this better or things we have to think about, and let them think about it. Also, having them ask others about solving or getting other ideas, if you can teach them that asking others is a good thing, you have really helped them in the parenting. Them asking others for assistance is a total game changer for them. Because whether it's asking a parent or a coach or a friend, what else could go wrong? What else could help me solve this problem? It can be really, really super helpful. Number five, accepts conflicts. Here, these children do great in debate teams. If the school has one, get them in one. I did that with my internally motivated child, and she went to state the first year. Okay? This can teach them to research ideas, and it teaches them to research ideas on both sides of the argument so they don't get stuck in just their one side. They can see there's another side. So they can learn how to research instead of just intuitively seeing things, which is what they do. But if they have information to support that, it's really helpful. Asking them to argue the other side of the argument before you make a decision can also be helpful. Well, tell me why we shouldn't do that. Give me three reasons why we shouldn't do that. And if you can do that, then I'll make a decision. And they'll generate those ideas. Even though they don't agree with them, they can generate them. Asking them how you would explain this or that situation. Again, honoring their gift to do conflict instead of dreading it. Let them know it's okay to sharpen their skills. But you might want to pick the parent that is most capable at doing this. If you have an externally motivated parent, that's going to frustrate them. If you have an internally motivated parent, they can debate all day long and no one get hurt because they're just talking about ideas. They don't take it personally. Number six, has challenges hearing others. Here, you're assigning them to ask two or three people who they respect or you both respect to get their thoughts and then continue the conversation. Team sports or activities where reliance on others and having to take directions are very helpful for this child to learn how to depend on others and to work interdependently, not just independently, because independently they're very strong. Number seven, has tremendous persistence. Now, this gift is one you want to praise and support. Now, I know when it's aimed at you, it's not fun. When they keep coming at you again and again and again and again, you can stop and say, you know, darling, you are so persistent. You are so strong and you are so capable. And that gift is really going to help you in the future. Now, right now, I'm not sure that persistence is the solution. But let's sit down in about 10 minutes and maybe have a conversation about what you're really trying to accomplish. Now, see, they get stronger and more confident as they push and push through to reach a goal or a task getting completed. You want to praise this gift because this is their superpower. This is how they will change the world. This is how they'll read the books. This is how they will research the stuff. This is how they will write the books. This is how they will start companies. This is how they will start ministries. This is how they'll push through people saying no to them again and again and again. How many of you have read stories like, you know, Walt Disney, who was said no to countless times for a loan, and yet he went through those? How many of you have heard stories about famous people, famous athletes who were rejected for roles or being put on a team and later on they become great? How many of you have heard stories of someone who pushed and pushed and pushed until they created a medicine or they created a solution for a problem? These are the internally motivated children. And they weren't probably always fun to raise, because they were always pushing for more. They were always pushing harder. They're pushing through. If you as a parent can see that you are raising a leader, whether it's local, regional, national, or international, or even global, you would sit back and you would think more about what you're doing. And you are. God has trusted you with the gift of a child with leadership. They are not followers. So parenting a leader, parenting that child that challenges you, it is going to take more patience with you. It is going to take more prayer. And it's also going to take more creativity. And you're going to have to think, you know, like in the old times when, you know, the king had a son or a daughter, the prince and the princess were trained totally different than any other child in the kingdom. They had to take Latin, They had to take other classes. They had to learn about history and culture and things that other kids were not plagued with because they were being prepared intelligently for their future. Now, all of our children are princes and princesses in the kingdom of God, and they all have a role, whether it's to be that leader or to support that leader. They all have something in time to give to the church and to the world. As a parent, pray for wisdom to raise this leader. It's really important. Well, I hope that this has helped you to better parent or help you with the internally motivated child or your internally motivated spouse. And this has helped so many people have children who challenge them. And I want to encourage you, be patient with yourself. Learn what you can. Definitely get the DVD and learn all you can to create this leader to be pleasing to the Lord our God. I hope you're enjoying today's episode. But before we finish, I want to tell you about Jesus and how simple it is to make the most important decision of your life. If you've walked away from Him or you've never made Him Lord of your life, you can do that right now. Just repeat this prayer with me out loud. 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Listen, we love you. Welcome home.
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7: We just finished a fortress here. Let me hear it!
8: Daddy, what is it?
9: What can make a noise like that?
10: Lord have mercy. It's him! 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Protect my family.
11: Name's Pastor Flynn, and this is my son-in-law. Everyone calls him Papa Chuck.
7: Good morning.
10: You. It was you.
7: Let me explain.
10: Do you not know who your daughter has married? This grizzly is Goliath.
8: Yeah, Cindy. Why do you call Papa Chuck Goliath? Papa Chuck?
7: Just a minute, son. Hon, I guess I have to tell the kids. When I was a young bear, Wild Mountain was dangerous. It was overrun with bandits. I was young. and I thought that I knew everything. I took a friend of mine, and we went looking for the bandits. I was living wild. No one was going to tell me what to do. It was the worst time of my life. The second worst.
8: And you've been afraid that we'd be afraid of you, or not trust you anymore.
12: There's more to your story, isn't there?
7: Yeah. A lot.
8: When did you become Papa Chuck?
7: That's enough for now. I'll tell you more when you're ready. When I'm ready.
13: Welcome to the world of Paws and Tails.
14: 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If you stay on the trails and stick with me, there's adventures to be had there too.
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15: Howdy and welcome to Wildwood. On a cool and windy fall day, there are few things cozier than working away in the fix-it shop with a fire going in the pot-bellied stove. The whole club is here, and Papa Chuck is quietly watching over their work. Each of them are working on presents for their folks, and each of them are, of course, talking as they work.
12: Then he was caught throwing rocks through Madame Kildare's windows.
16: Yep, he was a bad one. And he always seems to get caught.
12: I know. He's bad. He's bad at being bad.
17: You know, my mom calls Hugh a hoodlum.
18: My mom says if he isn't careful, he's gonna end up in jail.
12: Yeah, but he could still straighten up. He's been close before.
16: Yeah, but he's even bad at trying to be good.
12: He's bad at being bad, and he's bad at being good. That's pretty bad. He still could come around. We just can't give up on him.
18: Yeah, anybody can change.
12: I think the only change he will ever see is the spare change he steals from the general store.
16: Oh, no, good one. Yeah, Hugh's never going to change. He is a bad seed.
17: What does that mean?
16: Mean? Well, it means that he will always be bad. It's who he is. I say, don't knock yourself out trying to help him, Stace. It won't make a bit of difference.
12: No difference at all. Mm-mm.
14: Anyone here ever done the same bad thing over and over?
18: Yeah, I have.
12: Uh-huh. Yeah.
16: What? What's everyone looking at me for?
14: No matter how bad a person is, they can always choose to change. If they ask God for mercy, he'll give it to them and forgive them. It's what God does. He's done it for all of us. We need to not give up on Hugh. Don't give up on anyone.
12: Yeah, but he's actually getting worse. He likes being bad. He doesn't want to change.
14: I didn't want to change either. Maybe now's the time to tell you the rest of my story.
16: About when you were Goliath?
14: Yeah.
12: It's definitely time. I'm dying to know how it all turns out.
18: Tell us the rest.
17: Did you get all the bandits?
18: How did you come to Wildwood?
16: Don't tell us about the battle.
14: Hold on, all of you. This is no picnic for me. I'd much rather not tell you any of this.
17: Oh, no. Tell us, please, please, please.
12: Yeah, tell us.
14: Well, I hope you're ready for this. I hope I'm ready for this. I'll pick up where I left off before.
12: Ha! You were Goliath!
14: Sit still and be quiet.
12: Sorry.
14: I was getting more proud and more angry every day. I hadn't one single thought except to destroy every bandit I could find. We started out just wanting to help the folks the bandit stole from. We intended on giving the stolen stuff back. But we never got around to that. We ended up keeping it for ourselves. Better we got it attacking them, the less I thought about the families they had hurt. I loved the power of being Goliath. I didn't just fight them back. I hunted them down. I was looking for them all the time. I even slept in my armor. I was always ready for a fight.
16: You wore armor?
12: Body armor.
14: Not like a knight of the round table. I made a crude vest of leather and sewed pieces of metal over it. It wasn't anything to look at, but it would stop an arrow cold.
12: Body armor.
14: We had attacked them again, and they were on the run. I'd paused for a moment to catch my breath. That was the first time he came.
18: Who came?
14: My tempter. The owl was there. I was at the height of my pride. Everything was going just as I wanted it to. The bandits were being pushed ever deeper into the mountains. My name sent fear into their hearts, and my roar would stop them in their tracks. I was the mighty Goliath.
19: We'll be right back.
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0: finally, I meet the great Goliath. An honor, sir, a real honor.
1: I've got business to attend to.
0: Your friends have it well in hand. You can leave it to them.
1: Can I now?
0: Goliath, I would like to make you an offer.
1: Whatever you're selling, I don't want any. I'm a little busy.
0: Oh, I'm not selling anything, really. I've a proposal for you.
1: A proposal? Sure.
0: I am an emissary from Shadow Valley.
1: Shadow Valley? You're kidding. That's a wives' tale.
0: Oh, I assure you, it is ever so real. We, my people, have heard of your greatness. We have heard of your fierceness in battle. We offer you Shadow Valley as your kingdom.
1: Kingdom? You want me to be king of a fable?
0: Everything you ever wanted would be yours in Shadow Valley. For instance, you would be able to wipe out the bandits entirely if you were king. You were made for greatness.
1: Wipe them out. Oh, there's no way.
0: They've shot at us!
1: Seems you were wrong. The battle's not over. Maybe some other time?
0: Yeah. Indeed, we will talk later.
2: Arrows? What? Where were the guns? Why weren't they shooting guns?
1: Well, it may be hard for you to grasp just how wild Wild Mountain was back then. There was no train yet. Everything that came in by wagon. Guns were hard to get at all. And one of the things we stole most from the bandits were their guns. They mostly had to make their weapons from whatever they could.
2: Ah, then you could go after them with all of those guns. Oh, I love it.
1: No, we didn't use guns at all. Ever.
2: Why not?
1: We didn't just want to get rid of the bandits. I wanted to terrify them. I wanted them to fear even being on the mountain. I wanted to be in their nightmares. We used swords and bows and arrows. They knew we had their guns, but we never used them. This made them uncomfortable. And it fed my pride. The fact that we could beat them back with nothing but crude and barbaric weapons made me feel powerful.
3: Whoa.
1: That winter, we found almost no bandits at all. We thought that we may have moved them out of the mountains altogether. We were wrong. That winter, they did something they had never done before. They joined together. They joined forces for one reason.
3: To get Goliath and his men!
1: That is exactly right.
3: But they never did.
2: No, they did not.
1: Actually, they did.
3: They did?
1: They came from every direction. There were 10 of us by then. They had us cornered near the mouth of a cave.
4: Oh, my leg!
5: You're going to be okay.
4: And almost all the way through. Pull it the rest of the way.
5: Well, hang on to something.
4: No!
5: You okay?
4: I just gotta stop the bleeding.
5: Get back in the cave and catch your breath. They're done for now, but they'll hit us hard when it gets dark. I'll get Schmedley to come fix you up.
4: All right.
1: I staggered back into the darkness of the cave and slumped against the wall, trying to bandage my leg. None of us said it, but we all knew that this was the end. We would not walk away from this fight.
0: Pity that. Must hurt terribly. You can put that away. I'm on your side.
4: How did you get in here?
0: The back door. There's a way out, if you know it.
4: Excellent. I'll get the others.
0: I'm not showing you the way out.
4: I'll have you for dinner! It would be your last
0: You'll never find the way without me.
1: What do you want?
0: I think I've made that quite clear. We want you to be our king.
1: In Shadow Valley.
0: In Shadow Valley.
1: Why would I want to be king?
0: The fulfillment of your greatest desire.
1: And what is that?
0: Your pride has been growing of late. You want to be known and feared throughout the mountain. Your pride is growing ever more hungry. It wants satisfaction. But you can't satisfy it, can you?
1: So, how do I do that?
0: You hunger for the destruction of the bandits. Is this not your greatest desire?
1: Okay. Maybe it is. What can you do about it?
0: You've been holding back, Goliath. I want you to embrace your pride. After all, that's what drives all the great ones, isn't it? Pride? Let it grow. Let it be hungry. And if you want it badly enough, if you want greatness with everything you have, I can give it to you.
1: Give me what? You keep talking, but you don't tell me what it is you can give me.
0: As king, you can muster an army. This army will be at your beck and call. You'll be able to wipe out or chase every bandit from these mountains. What do you think of that?
1: That would be satisfying.
0: Do you want it with everything you have? Would you not give anything you have to command such an army?
1: I believe I would.
0: So then we are agreed.
1: And then you'll get us out of here.
0: Us?
1: My friends. You'll show us how to get out of here.
0: Oh, your friends, yes. About your friends.
1: Yes?
0: You'll need to leave them behind.
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7: Thanks for waiting. Now let's get back to Paws and Tales.
1: I'm not leaving them behind. We fought together and lived together.
0: But for what purpose? To beat back the bandits?
1: Yes.
0: They are prepared to give their lives to this cause?
1: We all are.
0: Consider it done. You and your army will dispose of the bandits. You have no need of these friends.
1: I won't do it!
0: Then you will all die here, and the bandits will own Wild Mountain again. There will be no one to stop them. An opportunity like this occasionally requires a sacrifice. You need to leave your friends to the bandits, or the deal is off.
1: How big an army?
0: Thousands. Thousands of the most ferocious, battle-ready troops this mountain has ever seen. They will be unstoppable.
1: All right.
0: So, in order to be king, you give your friends as a sacrifice.
1: Why are you making this so hard?
0: The great ones all have been able to make difficult decisions. There will be others, to be sure. Are you ready for greatness? Are you ready to make the necessary sacrifices?
1: All right. I give them as a sacrifice.
0: Now, take off your armor.
1: My what? Why?
0: The bandits are coming. Do you want to die here bickering about your wardrobe?
1: All right! I struggled to take off my leather vest. Once I got it off, I turned around.
8: he'd stabbed me with a small stone knife right over my heart.
9: What was that? I'll kill you!
0: Calm down, you won't die. It's how you get marked, branded. Now, you are king of Shadow Valley.
9: You never told me I was gonna get stabbed!
0: You fool. When it comes to satisfying your pride, you're never told the cost.
9: I'm not going. I quit.
0: You are no longer in control. You cannot quit.
9: I'm the king, and I quit.
0: You are the king, but you are not in control. Good night, mighty Goliath, king of Shadow Valley.
9: What's happening to me?
8: I passed out. I dreamt I was drowning and falling and moving too slow to run away. I think I had every nightmare there was. But then, things got worse.
7: How could things get worse than that?
8: I woke up in Shadow Valley. You need to know that folks here in town, a lot of them don't believe this part of my story.
2: Why not?
10: Yeah, why not?
8: Well, because it's pretty difficult to believe. They think I was sick and lived wild in the mountain, crazy from my wounds. I talked with your folks about this some time ago, and they're fine with me telling you. Here goes. I woke up in a huge, beautiful bed. There was soft music being played. I was in the bedroom of a king.
11: He's awake. Bring us some food!
12: He's awake! Bring some food!
13: Good morning, sire.
9: If you say so.
13: Yes, your injuries have been attended to. You should feel better soon. Might I say that it is an honor to have you here? The entire kingdom is beside itself with excitement.
9: Who exactly?
13: Forgive me, sire. I am Minister Skween, your Minister of Finance. Consider me your most devoted servant, sire.
8: As she rattled on about her devotion to me, a young servant brought in a platter of food. I was starved. He saw my eyes light up and he came right towards me with the platter. Just then, Minister Skween was swinging her arms in a ridiculously dramatic wave.
14: My king, here we go.
15: Oh, I'm so sorry.
8: It's okay.
15: You stupid, clumsy thing!
9: Please! Stop! Oh!
8: I tried to get up and grab her by the throat, but the wound in my chest sent a shock of pain through me.
9: Stop! Ah!
8: I fell back in the bed, unable to get up.
11: Everyone out! Out, all of you!
16: Here, sire, drink this. It will help the pain.
8: Whatever it was that I drank, it knocked me right out. I must have slept for hours.
7: You got rid of her, Minister Skween. You got rid of her for beating the servant, right?
8: I had every intention. When I woke up, my six ministers were waiting for me. They were all, each and every one of them, the most corrupt and wicked bunch that I'd ever come across. I wanted to get rid of them all, but then there wouldn't be anyone left. Two of them, Skween and Minister Vitten, gave me a tour of my kingdom. First stop was
17: the celebration stone, sire.
8: What do you celebrate here?
13: The arrival of new subjects. Each day at sunset, when there is a new subject, we celebrate. But today we celebrate the arrival of our new and glorious king.
8: That was it? That was a celebration?
17: It is a celebration for us. And it is a message we send to our guide. We tell him when another has joined us.
8: Who's your guide?
13: He is the one who is preparing us for the coming swarm. He will tell us when we have sufficient numbers. Then he will lead us out to swarm over the mountain and make it ours.
17: Our little valley, you see, is a sort of holding tank until we're free.
8: You mean there's no way out of this valley?
17: I lament to tell you, there is not.
8: There has to be.
13: There is the labyrinth.
17: Well, yes, there is that, but...
8: Show me the labyrinth!
17: This way, sire.
8: As we rode, I looked at the walls of the valley. They were straight up and sheer rock. There was no way anyone could climb out. They took me to the far side of the valley, and we stopped, looking at a path that disappeared behind a wall of stone.
13: This is the only way out of the valley, but it is certain death to those that go this way. Those who have gone in have never come back, and the sounds that echo through are certainly the sounds of...
17: monsters, sire.
13: It's really quite thrilling to hear. Perhaps we should send someone in, so you can hear for yourself. You there! Go into the labyrinth.
11: What?
8: That won't be necessary.
17: No one makes it through alive. The legend is that you become forever lost, or food for the unspeakable beasts that live there.
8: So, how do we get out?
13: We can't, sire. Our hope is in the guide. We wait for the swarm.
8: He lied. He told me I could muster an army.
17: Well, you can do that, sire.
8: But we can't get out! Ever get my hands on him? How high are the valley walls?
17: I don't know, sire. Thousands of feet?
8: What if we built a tower? A series of platforms that pyramid right up to the top of the valley.
13: I don't think anything like that has ever been tried, sire. There are those who have tried to climb out, but they have all fallen to the end of their climb.
8: I'll sketch something out. I've been lied to. Nothing makes sense here.
13: I wish I could tell you that it will get better. The last stop on our little tour, sire, is for you to visit Ava.
8: Who's Ava?
17: She has been here the longest. She's a little...
13: crazy as a loon.
17: Yes, she is crazy, but she is wise, too. She will fill in some of the blank spots for you.
8: That sounds like someone I...

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2: How these kids can get a flagpole dirty is beyond me.
3: Mr. Walton! Mr. Walton!
2: Right on time. Hello, Erica.
3: I'm ready. Tell me the rest of the Jacob and Esau story.
2: Are you sure? I mean, the way you ran up, I was beginning to think you lost interest.
3: Hmm?
2: Never mind. All right, where were we?
3: Well, it all started when Jacob and Esau were born.
4: Two nations struggle in your womb. Two people shall be separated from your body. One will be stronger than the other, and the older shall serve the younger.
5: Oh, that's right. You've been out all day. You must be very hungry.
6: Starve. Give me some stew.
5: I don't think so.
6: What do you want?
5: I want your birthright.
3: What was he? Nuts?
7: So Esau will get the blessing of the firstborn, Jacob, unless we act quickly.
8: Father?
9: Esau, is that you?
8: Yes, Father. It is Esau.
9: Jacob.
2: Oh, yeah. Now I remember.
3: So Jacob got to Haran?
2: Yes, he did. And almost immediately, he ran into the first of God's blessings for him. At a well.
10: Hello.
11: Hello.
12: Hello.
10: Those are fine-looking sheep and goats.
11: Thank you.
10: What is this place?
11: This is the well of Haran.
10: Haran! Do you know a fellow named Laban, son of Nahor?
11: Yes, we know him.
10: Ah! How is he?
11: He's well and prosperous. Here come some of his flocks now.
10: It's still the middle of the day. Not time for the sheep to be gathered in for the night.
11: So?
10: So, why aren't you watering your herds?
13: Because in this land, we don't begin watering the flocks until all the shepherds and herds are here.
10: Who are you?
13: I am Rachel, daughter of Laban.
10: Well, Rachel, daughter of Laban. When the flocks stop grazing so early in the day, they go hungry at night.

0: We know.
1: Then doesn't it make sense to give them some water so they can go back to the pasture?
0: Yes, but it is our custom to wait.
1: Is it your custom to have weak and sick herds? Here, hold my staff.
2: Hey, what are you doing?
1: Rolling back the wellstone to water the ladies' flocks.
0: But the others...
1: Let them wait. The daughter of Laban should wait for no man.
0: Who are you?
3: I am Jacob, son of Isaac and Rebekah. Your father is my uncle. We are cousins.
0: Cousins? Oh, Jacob! Oh, I must tell father!
3: What about your sheep?
0: Oh, dear.
3: I'll watch them. Go, go!
4: Rachel ran back and got her father, who ran back and greeted Jacob warmly.
5: People sure did a lot of running back then.
4: Yeah, they had to. Their cars were in the shop.
5: Oh.
4: I'm kidding, Erica. They didn't have any cars.
5: I know, Mr. Walton. I'm not that dumb.
4: Oh, yeah, well, anyway. Laban introduced him to the rest of the family, including his oldest daughter, Leah. And they all accepted him right into the family.
5: Sounds like Jacob is going to live happily ever after.
4: Well, I wouldn't be too sure about that. What goes around comes around, and Jacob was just about to find that out.
5: How?
4: Well, after he'd been living there for about a month, Laban spoke with him.
6: Jacob, you're the best shepherd and herdsman I've ever seen. Since you've been here, my flocks have never looked better. I'm glad you're here.
1: I'm grateful you took me in, Uncle Laban.
6: You're my flesh and blood, but it isn't good for you to work for nothing. You should name your wages.
1: Oh, that's very generous of you, Uncle, but I don't need anything.
6: No. I insist. There must be something you want.
1: Well, there is one thing.
6: I knew it. What do you say to every third lamb that is born and every third goat kidling?
1: I don't want animals.
6: No? Oh, I see. Land is your desire. How does the range to the south strike you?
1: It strikes me fine, but I don't want land either.
6: No animals or land? What is left?
1: Well...
6: Speak up. Come on.
1: I'd like to have Rachel for my wife.
6: Rachel?
1: I'm willing to work for her 7 years in exchange for her hand in marriage. What do you say, Uncle?
6: Wonderful! I'd much rather give Rachel to family than to some stranger. I agree.
5: 7 years? That's a long time.
4: Well, not to Jacob. He loved Rachel so much that it seemed like just a few days.
5: Wait a minute. Esau married 4 women, and now Jacob wants to marry his cousin? Isn't that kind of weird?
4: Well, the customs were different back then. Those things weren't looked down on like they are now. Besides, when it came time for Jacob to marry Rachel, that's when the real trouble started.
5: Why?
4: Well, in those days, weddings used to last a week or more. Everyone was invited, and everyone drank a lot of wine. So when Jacob finally came to his senses, he discovered that instead of Rachel, he was married to...
7: Hello, Jacob.
1: What? Leah? What are you doing in my tent?
7: I belong here, Jacob. I am your wife.
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5: Okay, Eric is confused. How did Jacob end up married to Leah? And what happened to Rachel?
4: Well, that's just what Jacob wanted to know.
3: How did I end up married to Leah? And what happened to Rachel? Laban, why have you tricked me this way?
6: It is not our custom to marry off the younger daughter before the older one.
3: But I don't want Leah, I want Rachel!
6: You can have her. Complete the full week of the marriage ceremony with Leah, and I will give you Rachel to marry also, if you'll stay and work for another 7 years.
3: Another 7 years?
5: Another 7 years? Did he do it?
4: As a matter of fact, he did.
5: Why?
4: He loved Rachel.
5: Wow, now that's what I call love. So, Jacob ended up with 2 wives.
4: Yes, but he loved Rachel more than Leah.
5: Poor Leah.
4: And God felt that way, too, because he blessed her and she had a baby, a son they named Reuben.
5: That's nice.
4: Now, actually, that was only the beginning. In the years to come, Jacob's family grew and grew. After Reuben, there was Simeon, Levi, Judah, Dan, Naphtali, Gad, Asher, Issachar, Zebulun, and finally a girl, Dinah.
5: 11 children?
4: Oh, you've been counting. Yeah, and none of them were Rachel's.
5: None?
4: Nope, and she was very upset about it. So upset, she prayed to God. And God heard her because she finally had a very special son named Joseph. But that's a whole other story. Anyway, after Joseph was born, Jacob went to talk to Laban.
1: Laban, my 7 years of servitude are up. I've been here 14 years now. I want to take my wives and children home to Canaan.
6: Jacob, please stay. An advisor told me that you were the cause of all my blessings.
1: Oh, that may be, but
6: if you stay, I'll increase your wages.
1: Laban, I have served you well, and the Lord God has blessed you because of me. But now I need to be on my own and provide for my family, not yours.
6: Please, don't go. Don't go. I'll do anything you want if you'll just stay. Please, name your price.
1: I'll continue working for you if you give me all of the speckled or spotted goats and all of the black sheep. They will be my wages.
6: Why those goats and sheep?
1: If you ever find a white sheep or goat in my flock, you'll know it was stolen, and vice versa.
6: Ah, excellent.
1: Also, grant that my sons can take my flock 3 days' distance from your camp.
6: 3 days?
1: Well, that way there will never be a mix-up. You need not worry, Laban. I will stay here and personally tend your flock.
6: Shrewd, Jacob, very shrewd. Done.
4: So Jacob stayed on at Laban's for several more years. God gave Jacob special knowledge on how to increase his flocks. And after a few years, Jacob was very wealthy, with many servants, camels, and donkeys, a fact that did not sit well with Laban or his sons.
9: Father, Jacob has become rich off of you.
10: His speckled flocks keep increasing and growing stronger, while our pure sheep and goats decrease and get weaker.
9: He owes everything to you.
6: I know, but what can we do?
10: Look, here comes young Reuben with more flocks.
9: You, boy, what are you doing here?
11: Watering my father's flocks.
6: Who told you you could water them here?
11: My father.
10: Your father is wrong. Take these animals and get out of here.
11: We've always watered them here before.
9: Impudent child! Do as you're told, or we'll do it for you!
1: Hush now, Reuben. It's all right.
11: Yes, Father.
1: You say that Laban did nothing to stop them?
11: No, Father.
1: All right. Go to your mother and your Aunt Rachel and tell them to meet me out in the field. Hurry. You see what has happened. Laban has turned against me, treating me badly, trying to cheat me. But the God of my fathers has still prospered me.
0: What should we do?
1: God has spoken to me and told me to take us all back to Canaan. Will you go?
0: We will go where you go.
12: Yes, there's nothing for us here. Our father has treated us like strangers as well.
0: First he sold us to you, then he spent all of the money you paid for us.
12: God has taken our father's wealth from him, and now it belongs to us and our children.
0: Do whatever God has told you to do.
1: Very well. Go back to our camp and pack everything. We'll leave as soon as I can join you. And we won't tell Laban.
5: Did they get away?
4: Yes. Jacob waited until the busiest time of the year, shearing time.
5: That's when they cut all the wool off the sheep, right?
4: Right. And that's when Jacob joined his family and they took off, driving their flocks before them. Jacob thought with their 3-day head start, they had a good chance of reaching safety before Laban ever knew they were gone. But there was something Jacob didn't know.
0: Leah?
12: What?
0: I was just thinking about Father.
12: What about him?
0: What do you think his most prized possession is?
12: Prized possession? Why, how would I know?
0: Take a guess.
12: Well, it certainly isn't us.
0: No. So what do you think it is?
12: I suppose... Will it have to be the statues of his gods?
0: Good.
12: Why good?
0: I just wanted to be sure I heard him where he felt it most.
12: Heard him? What are you saying?
0: Oh, just that Father's prized possessions aren't in his possession anymore. Look.
7: You took his gods?
0: Yes.
7: Rachel, how could you?
0: You said yourself that Father has given us nothing. These statues are made of gold, and we deserve them.
7: But does Jacob know?
0: No, and I don't want him to. He doesn't believe in our father's gods, and he'd make me return them. It's all right, Leah. Father is so busy now, he'll never even notice they're gone.
4: But Rachel was wrong.
9: Gather the men. We'll chase him down. I'll teach him to steal from me.
4: The chase was on, and lasted for 7 days. But finally, Laban caught up with Jacob, and he was furious.
9: You have stolen my gods from me.
3: No, I would not do such a thing.
9: Do you lie to me even now?
3: I did not take them. Search the camp. If anything of yours is here, I'll give it back without question, and the person who stole it shall die.
5: Die? Boy, Rachel must have freaked.
4: Well, if you mean she was scared, I'd say you're right. And she got even more scared as Laban tore apart Jacob's tent, then Leah's, then the servants, and found nothing. Finally, he came to Rachel's tent.
9: Rachel?
0: Father?
9: Is this how you greet me? Stand up.
0: I cannot, Father. I ask your pardon. I am ill and unclean.
9: Search the tent.
4: So Laban and his men tore apart Rachel's tent too, and found nothing. By this time, Jacob was pretty upset.
3: Well, what did you find? What is my crime? You've chased after me like I'm a dog and have searched through everything. Now put what I stole out here for all to see and decide whose it is.
9: I found nothing.
3: Nothing? Nothing? And you wonder why I wanted to leave you.
9: I am sorry, Jacob. You're right. I have treated you badly. Come now, let us make an agreement.
3: Agreement?
9: Yes. We'll set up a boundary to mark our lands so that you will stay in your territory and I will stay in mine.
4: Well, they each agreed not to attack each other. Then Laban kissed his daughters and grandchildren and returned home.
5: Wait a minute. What about the idols? How did Rachel get rid of them?
4: She didn't. She didn't keep sitting just because she was ill. She kept sitting because the idols were underneath her.
5: You're kidding.
4: Yeah?
5: That's so obvious. Why didn't Laban just make her get up?
4: Now, ironically enough, it was against his religion to touch a woman who was sick. Also, it was Rachel's way of showing disrespect for the idols.
5: Wow. I guess they got out of that fix.
4: Yeah, but as dishonest as Rachel was, a worse fix was waiting for them. They were now headed into Esau's territory.
5: Uh-oh.
4: Yeah. And you can be sure that right about then, a certain birthright and stolen blessing were at the top of his thoughts.
5: Why didn't they just go around Esau's territory?
4: Jacob's flocks and herds were too big. He'd be noticed. So he decided to take the offensive.
3: Zimran?
13: Yes, Master?
3: Take a message to my brother Esau.
13: Yes, Master.
3: Tell him, hello from Jacob. I have been living with Uncle Laban until recently, and now I own oxen, donkeys, sheep, and many servants. I have sent this message to inform you of my coming in hopes that you will be friendly to us and that we can live in peace.
5: I still think I would have tried sneaking around. That sounds pretty risky to me.
4: Now, Jacob figured it was better to contact his brother and be friendly than get caught sneaking through.
5: Well, did it work?
13: Master Jacob! Master Jacob!
3: Zimran, did you deliver my message to Esau?
13: Yes, Master, just as you told me.
3: What did he say?
13: He is coming to meet you, and he is bringing with him an army of 400 men!

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3: If we move him, he dies.
1: And if you stay here, you all die.
0: Above all else, everyone wants to know...
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4: Let's do it. Let's go around and name the worst thing you've ever done.
0: Questions of faith lead Olivia to decide on her true friends.
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7: Hey, Leonid.
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10: Because... it's about my dad.
0: 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We always love hearing from you.
11: Esau was coming after Jacob with an army of 400 men?
12: Yeah.
11: What did Jacob do?
12: Well, the only thing he could do, try and protect himself.
13: Zimran, divide the camp. Take the women and children back and put the flocks in front. That way, if Esau attacks one camp, the other can escape.
14: Yes, master.
13: God of Abraham and Isaac, you told me to return to my family and my country. You said you would treat me well. I am not worthy of the loving kindness you have shown me again and again. When I left home, I owned nothing but a walking stick. And now I have enough for two camps. Please save me from my brother Esau. He's coming to kill all of us, even the mothers with their children. You promised to treat me well and make my descendants like the sands on the shore, too numerous to count.
14: Master! Master! The camp is being divided.
13: Good. Once that's done, prepare a gift for Esau.
14: A gift?
13: 220 goats.
14: Goats?
13: 220 sheep. 30 camels and their young. 50 head of cattle and 30 donkeys.
14: Donkeys.
13: Drive them on ahead, each group separated by a distance.
14: Yes.
13: When you meet my brother, you say to him, "These are a present to Master Esau from your servant, Jacob."
14: It shall be done, my lord.
13: Help me, O God of my fathers. Help me.
11: So he resorted to begging and pleading, huh?
12: No, Jacob was just trying to smooth things over with Esau before meeting him face to face.
11: Begging and pleading.
12: Well, if you were Jacob, you'd beg and plead too. You'd also protect your family by moving them to a safer position across the Jordan River, which Jacob did.
11: Yeah, that makes sense.
12: Well, the next morning, the camp was awakened by what sounded like thunder, but was really...
15: the army of Esau!
16: Quiet! Quiet now, all of you!
13: Line up as I told you, quickly!
14: Master! Master! Esau and his men have pulled up. They're in position now to strike us and wipe us out!
16: Quiet!
13: I will go and meet him.
15: No, Jacob, he'll kill you!
11: Please don't go, my love!
13: I must! It will be all right. Zimran, stay with them. Keep them well back.
14: Master, I... yes, master.
12: Jacob walked nervously out to meet his warrior brother, bowing low 7 times as he went, and each time calling out his brother's praises.
17: Esau, Lord of Edom, I bow before your greatness. Esau, Prince of Seir, I bow before your might. Esau, champion warrior, I bow before your skill in battle. Esau, bold hunter, I bow before your courage. Esau, leader of men, I bow before your wisdom. Esau, loved by all, I bow before your compassion. Esau, my brother, I bow before your mercy.
12: He ended up right in front of Esau. The tension was so thick you could cut it with a knife. Esau slowly got down from his horse.
17: Do with me as you will. Jacob!
14: My brother!
17: Esau, my brother. I am sorry. So sorry.
14: No, Jacob. I was a fool. Arrogant and rash. Let us put our past behind us, my brother, and live together in peace.
17: Yes. Yes, please.
14: Who are all these people with you?
17: My family and servants.
14: And the flocks I saw as I came?
17: They are gifts for you.
14: So many. Oh, brother, I have plenty. Keep what you have.
17: No, please. If I have pleased you, accept them. Oh, it is so good to see your face again. It is like seeing the face of God, because you have accepted me.
14: Oh, Jacob.
17: God has blessed me, and I have more than I need. Please take them.
14: Very well.
17: And now you must meet my family.
14: Yes. Yes! And then, my brother, we will all go home.
4: So the lesson Esau taught Jacob was about forgiveness.
12: Right. And just like God promised, they became great nations. Jacob's descendants were the Israelites, God's chosen people. Esau's descendants were the Edomites, and some of them became kings of Israel. The most famous being a guy named Herod.
4: The one who tried to kill baby Jesus?
12: Well, I'm glad you know that story, at least.
4: I'm glad I know this one now, too. Thanks for telling it to me, Mr. Walton.
12: You're welcome, Erica. And I hope you and Haley end up like Esau and Jacob. Friends.
4: Me too, I guess.
12: Just remember that God can heal even the worst of relationships between brothers and sisters.
4: Yeah.
12: Meanwhile, you need to be patient and loving. And the next time Haley does something bad to you, short sheet her bed.
4: Really?
12: No.
4: Huh.
12: Kid believes anything I tell her.
2: Romans 12, verse 10 says, "Love each other like brothers and sisters. Give each other more honor than you want for yourselves." I think Jacob understood those ideas very well when he finally met up with Esau. And one reason might be because Jacob's experience with Laban helped him understand just how Esau felt. That's a good thing to remember if you're having problems with your brother or sister, or anybody for that matter. Like Jesus said, "Do unto others as you would have them do unto you." Well, that's all for now. If you ever want to write to us, we'd love to hear from you. Just send your card or letter to Odyssey, Colorado Springs, Colorado, 80995. 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Our production engineers were Dave Arnold and Bob Luttrell, and our executive producer, Chuck Bolte. And I'm Chris, hoping you'll join us again next time for more Adventures in Odyssey.
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8: You learn the ways of God by reading how God operates, how He does, why He works. There's some things that you and I know that God would never lead us to. If you stay in step with Him, you never go in there. You stay in step with Him, you're never going with them. You stay in step with Him, you're not going to want that thing. Will there be suffering and heartache and pain? Yes. And you know what? In step with Him, you learn something from every single one of those experiences that'll profit you the rest of your life.
9: Did you make New Year's resolutions for 2026 back in January? 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
8: All of us need to learn how to walk in step with the Son of God, who is our Savior, our Lord, and our Master. And there are a lot of verses in the Bible about walking. For example, the first time you find anybody walking in the Bible is who? God. Walking in that third chapter of Genesis when the Bible says, and the Lord came walking in the cool of the day. The next time, just in the fifth chapter, the Bible says that Enoch walked with God, and he was not, for God took him. And so we could go through lots of other verses. And, of course, in the 23rd Psalm, he says, yea, though I what? I walk through the shadow of death. Some folks say, I'd like to have that run rather than walk, because we don't like those kind of times. The 30th chapter of Isaiah, he talks about, as we walk, we hear a voice behind us saying, this is the way, walk ye in it. In the 40th chapter of Isaiah, in that verse, it says, for example, if we wait upon the Lord, we'll run and not be weary, we'll walk and not faint. Then you go to the New Testament, there are lots of verses, especially with the Apostle Paul. He says in the 6th chapter of Romans, he said, once you and I trust Jesus as our Savior, we begin to do what? To walk in newness of life, not like we used to walk. We're not walking in step with the ones we used to walk in step with. It's a new kind of life. And somewhere along the way, I think a lot of believers have forgotten the fact that it's a new kind of life. What makes it so new is this, that now it's not God up yonder and me down here doing the best I can. It's Jesus living on the inside of us through the Holy Spirit and doing what? He's the one who's living it out through us. You say, well, if he's going to do it, I don't have any responsibility. Oh, yes, I do. I have the responsibility to believe what he says, trust what he says, his promises, and to obey him. So the big question is, this is what I want to spend the rest of the time on. What do I have to do to walk in step with the Lord? Now, I could give you a lot of sentences and explain this, that, and that, and so forth. I'm only going to give you 6 words. If you and I will practice these 6 words, we will walk, listen, in harmony, in concert with, in a way that you and I can say, sure, I'm in step with God. I'm not arguing with him. Don't have things in my life that shouldn't be there. But I want to just lay these out for you to think about, if you will. And the first word is surrender. Now, this is where, for most people, it all begins and stops, because they don't want to surrender themselves to God. But this is the first step. That is, if I'm going to walk in step with the Lord Jesus Christ, I must surrender my life to him. That settles the issue, that now I acknowledge that, listen, that he's the one who's giving the direction about which way we're going. When he says to the left, we go to the left. When he says to the right, we go to the right. In step with him means, listen, I'm following him. Now, the second word is sensitivity. Why do we say sensitivity? Very important. How are we going to walk in step with him if we don't listen to him? So that means that I have to keep my antennas out. Ask you a question. When you wake up in the morning, do you say to him, Lord Jesus, I want you to guide me today. I surrender my life to you today, that I'm going to walk in your ways, in your steps. I want you to guide me through your Holy Spirit, wherever you want me to go, whoever you want me to meet, whatever you want me to do, whatever you want me to give, whatever. When you begin the day, you can begin the day in step with Jesus Christ every single day you choose to do so. But it begins with that surrender and your willingness to listen. And then the third word is scripture. Now, I put them all in the S so you can't miss them. And that is, you'll never learn how to walk in step with him until you learn how he walks. You say, well, how do I learn that? Well, one of the simplest ways to learn it is to read the Gospels. How did Jesus walk? What were his ways? How did he operate? And, of course, also you could add Paul's epistles, and that's what he did. He sort of explained to us, really, the life that Jesus has given us. And so when I think about the importance of learning the Scripture at this point, this is the important thing. Only when I get in the Word of God and see how Jesus walked and see what he warned us about, will I be able to, listen, to identify not only that I'm hearing the right voice, but it will help me identify those deceptive, alluring things out here that are going to pull me out of step with him and into step with something else. How do you learn the ways of God? You learn the ways of God by reading how God operates, how he does, why he works. What are the ways of God? How does he think? How does he work? How does he operate? There's some things that you and I know that, listen, that God would never lead us to. If you stay in step with him, you never go in there. You stay in step with him, you're never going with them. You stay in step with him, you're not going to want that thing. You stay in step with him, things are going to be fantastic. Will there be suffering and heartache and pain? Yes. And you know what? In step with him, you'll learn something from every single one of those experiences that'll profit you the rest of your life. And so walking in step with him does not mean ease, comfort, and pleasure. It means that you and I are learning, that we're developing, that we're growing in Christ's likeness, that something fantastic is going on the inside of us. And so what you have to do is decide in your own heart, what's the most important thing in your life? What you have, where you've been, who you're with, or who you are in him, what you have in him, and where he's leading you. You have to decide what's the most important. And once you understand that you can walk in step with the Son of God. And that is that you can rise every morning knowing that, Lord, I'm surrendering my life to you at this point. I want to do what you want me to do. And so, is he going to say, I'll forget it? No. And he's not going to say, well, look what you did yesterday. No. But you see, it requires time to read the Word of God and to dwell upon the truth. This is why I said, I always say, bring your Bible. Bring your Bible to church and bring your notepad. Bring you something that you can write. And if you only remember this whole message, six words, everything else you may forget. If you remember those six words and tomorrow morning you get up, you say, okay, today, surrender my life to you, Lord. And not only that, I want to be sure that I want to listen to you all day long today. And I want to be in your word, whether it's in the morning. It's always a good time. It's always a good time to open God's word in the morning and say, all right, Lord, is there something you want to say to me? There's something you need to say to me. And when I think about what Paul said, for example, in the 17th verse, listen to what he says. And you see, if you're not in the word, you can get out of step. 17th verse, the fourth chapter. So this I say and affirm together with the Lord, that you walk no longer as the Gentiles or as the unbelievers also walk. And how do they walk? In the futility, the emptiness of their mind. That is, they don't have anything that satisfies. Being darkened in their understanding, excluded from the life of God because of the ignorance that's in them, because of the hardness of their hearts. They, having become callous, have given themselves over to sensuality for the practice of every kind of impurity with greediness. You did not learn Christ in this way. That is, you and I walk in step with him. Some things won't do, places won't go, people we won't deal with. Because why? Here's the reason. Because, listen, he says, that's the way of darkness. That's the way that's very dissatisfying. And when a person walks, listen, out of step with the Lord, in step with the world, you're going to get disappointed. You're going to get disillusioned. And listen, you're going to lose. And every day a person lives outside of the Lord Jesus Christ, they're losing. Every day that you live in him and you walk in step with him, God is doing something in your life. And just because you and I can't see the results today, and because, for example, that we can't measure it, and because it doesn't fit exactly how we like to picture things, it's what's going on the inside. And I'll tell you, I love being my age. And I'll tell you why. I've got so many wonderful things to look back to. Now, they haven't all been good, but God's turned them to good. And so what we do, we learn by experience. We learn by failure. We learn by obedience. And so when I say to you, if you will walk in step with him, here's what will happen. I absolutely know what will happen. Not in your personal life, but I know there are certain things in life that are just going to be there when you walk in step with him. Scripture is a very important part of it. Now, the next word is just the big word for prayer, supplication. And the reason I put it up there is because it starts with an S. And the second thing is because we're talking about, listen, not just now I lay me down to sleep, pray the Lord my soul to keep. We're talking about strong praying, diligent, strong praying, crying out to God. If you and I are going to walk in step with him, we have to learn how to pray. That is, that must be key. For example, when you wake up in the morning, as we said, if you tell him that you want to surrender your life afresh and new this morning for this day, you've been talking to him, you're praying. And so, I don't know where prayer is in your life. For most people, it's an emergency cord. When things look bad, pull it fast. And oftentimes nothing happens, and they wonder why nothing happens. It's because, listen, if you only pull it when you're in trouble, that sends a bad message to the master. Listen, what he's up to is making us as much like him as he has the power to do so, and at the same time not override our will. That's what he's up to. And so that means that you and I develop a relationship with him. The whole idea here is walking in oneness with him and step with him, because that's how you and I develop this intimate, personal, unbelievable, indescribable, awesome relationship personally with Jesus Christ, the Son of God. And a person who's walking out of step, they don't have any personal intimate relationship with him. And so it's the same thing with Jesus. Prayer. I think about in Mark, the first chapter, the 35th verse, it says that he was out before daylight talking to the Father, getting ready to face whatever he faced that day. He prayed all night, for example, the night before he chose his disciples. What was he doing? Listening to the Father, getting the Father's direction before he chose those men with which he would one day change the world. Jesus was an awesome man of prayer. And it's interesting that on these occasions that are mentioned, and there are not very many of them, but the fact that he's up early and that he's praying in decisions that he made. And you think about what was he doing the night before they took him and beat him and crucified him the next day? He's in Gethsemane praying. What's he doing? Getting direction and help. Listen, you talking about praying, that was not a now lay me down to sleep. That's supplication, crying out to God because of the deep, deep, deep feelings of concern that he had. You going to walk in step with the Lord? You got to be a praying person, because if not, listen, if you're not praying, you're not listening. If you're not listening, you're going to get out of step. If you're going to walk in step with him, then there's got to be supplication. Then, of course, when you think about it, you think about walking with him, and what does all that mean? Next word is self-denial. What does that mean? Does that mean deny myself of this new car and this new house and these new clothes? No. Self-denial means I am willing to say to the Father, I do not want to run my life. I do not, because we all have a self. I do not want to run my life. I do not want to be in control of my life. I want you to control my life. Now, if I walk in step with him, there'll be some things, watch this carefully, that are not sinful, not wicked, not vile, but if I walk in step with him, I'll never have them. They'll be good things. I'll never have them. Why? Because it's not his direction for my life. And the same thing is true of all of us. People say, well, I'd like to do this. Well, if it's the Father's will and if he leads you there, then that means it's good for you. Listen, whenever you're walking in step with him and he's got you going this way and you think, well, for sure I thought that's where I was going and that's what I was going to have. Remember this, that he who is all wise, the Bible says we're to walk wisely. If I'm walking wise, then I'm going to walk in step with him. If he avoids and detours around something that's blaring at us, that means that he knows that's not good for us. So I'd ask you a question. Do you really and truly want something that God doesn't want you to have? Now, I wouldn't dare ask you to raise your hand because it'd be embarrassing. Some people would say, well, to be honest, yes, I do. The truth is, if you would just stop and think, whatever the Lord Jesus denies us of is perfectly for our good. And all of us would have to admit, more than likely, yeah, I have prayed for some things, and after time went by, I realized I thank God, thank God, thank God he didn't answer my prayer. Amen? And you see, if we're walking in step with him, it doesn't mean we'll never make a mistake. But if we make a mistake, we'll correct it quickly and say, thank you, Father. Thank you, thank you, thank you. I wasn't listening. Got diverted. Got my attention over here somewhere. But self-denial means that there's some things in life that just do not fit who we are. And if I think about it, walking in step with him, there is peace. There is tranquility. There is contentment. There is joy. There is satisfaction. Troubles, heartaches, trials, burdens, yes, but beneath all that, I'm learning how to trust him. I'm getting insight, seeing things I've never seen before, know a different way to help somebody. In other words, when you're walking in step with him, listen carefully, you cannot lose. You cannot lose walking in step with him. Listen, out of step, you cannot win. You may get something temporarily, but it won't last. It'll turn to ashes in your hand. You cannot beat walking in step with him. Self-denial. Well, there's one last word, and that's service. Look at that one. Now, if you look at the life of Jesus, what was he doing? When I think about what a simple life he lived in some ways, now complex in others, he said, the Father sent me not to be served, but to serve and to give my life for others. Lay it down, crucifixion. When you walk in step with Jesus Christ, you will serve God. Now, the reason I know that is this. If he didn't intend for you to serve him, he wouldn't have given you a spiritual gift, which, Peter says, and says it so very clearly in this fourth chapter, when he says, as each one has received a special gift, employ it in serving one another as good stewards of the manifold grace of God. There is no excuse for a believer not serving God in some fashion. Now, we're not talking about getting on a stage or preaching or leading music or singing in the choir, or orchestra. We're not, that's something. That's, all these are important. It's where you work. It's where you live. In other words, every single one of us has the privilege of serving God in some fashion every day. Walking in step with Him and serving Him doesn't mean the same thing as just being busy. There are a lot of people who are just busy. They're not serving God. When you're serving Him, you are carrying out that action on the basis of who you are and the fact that you're being obedient to God, and you are available for Him to work His life in and through you, to speak to somebody else's life, deal with him in such a fashion that it helps them. Now, you got six words. I want to challenge you to write them in your Bible. On one line, or however you want to put it, right down the back of your Bible. And then, tomorrow morning when you get up, now you know, when I give you suggestions, it's only for your good, and I know it works. There's some things that I have on my desk that I read every day. Sometimes things I put on the mirror in the bathroom I read every day. I want to get it in my mind so that I that's just the way I think. So if you will put it in your Bible, wake up tomorrow, tonight before you go to bed, and you can just say to Him, now, Lord, tomorrow morning. It's better to wake up in the morning and just say, Lord, today, here I am to walk in step with you today, and just go through those words. And just end it by saying, however you want me to serve you, with whom and to whom, here I am, Lord. I'm listening, and I'm trusting you, and I'm believing you, and I'm thanking you ahead of time that before this day is over, I will have walked in step with you, and I will have discovered something fantastic. Because He's who He is, your life will never be boring walking in step with Him. Amen. Father, how grateful we are this morning for the wonders of your word. And I pray the Holy Spirit will sink this truth deep into every single person's heart. I pray for someone today who is not saved, not a Christian, never trusted you as their Savior. Help them to understand what they're missing. That no matter how much money they have, a position or prominence, prestige, and all the rest, all of that together wouldn't equal what it means to walk in step with Jesus Christ. Create within their heart such a hunger for truth and light and life. They'll turn their back on everything in order to receive Jesus Christ as their personal Savior. And this we ask in His wonderful name. Amen.
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17: Today's scripture reading is Isaiah chapter 52, verse 7, and Romans chapter 10, verse 15. How lovely on the mountains are the feet of him who brings good news, who announces peace and brings good news of happiness, who announces salvation and says to Zion, your God reigns. Now from Romans. How will they preach unless they are sent? Just as it is written, how beautiful are the feet of those who bring good news of good things.
18: When the Apostle Paul described the armor of God, he included every piece a Roman soldier would wear, including footwear. The wording indicates that the armor's purpose lies in its ability to help us stand firm. After all, what good is armor if it can't help you keep your footing? Paul identified the shoes as the preparation of the

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3: Believers who walk in step with God are committed to obeying Him. Here's a moment with Charles Stanley.
4: Once you begin to walk in step with Him, you're going to see things in your life that you thought, well, I never saw that before. Some good, maybe some not so good. Likewise, you're going to begin to make an impact on other people. You think, well, how can I make an impact in someone else's life? When you begin to walk in step with Him, the power of the Spirit of God begins to work in you and through you. People are going to see you from a different perspective. They're going to feel something about you. And as oftentimes people say, your very countenance would be changed. You cannot be the same walking in step with Him. Likewise, you're going to begin to experience an inner peace and contentment you have never known before in your entire life. Why? There is this awesome sense of security in your life that comes as a result of walking in step with Him. Likewise, you're going to have a greater sense of confidence and courage to face those difficult times of life that before have been extremely hard for you to deal with. Walking in step with God is always the best way, the most satisfying way to walk. And it's my prayer that you'll do just that. Now, let me just say this. Before you can walk in step with Him, you must receive the Lord Jesus Christ as your personal Savior. What that does is open the door for you to have a relationship with Him. You can't live in rebellion and walk in step with God. Receiving Christ as your Savior by faith is the first step to walking in step with God.
3: You can learn more about trusting Jesus Christ as your Savior from the penalty of sin when you visit us at intouch.org. The Bible says to grow in the grace and knowledge of Jesus. Well, has this program helped you with that? 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
1: Psalm 9, verses 9 and 10 read, "The Lord also will be a stronghold for the oppressed, a stronghold in times of trouble. And those who know your name will put their trust in you. For you, O Lord, have not forsaken those who seek you." We load up today with glorious music sung by our male quartet, and they begin by singing, "A Mighty Fortress is Our God."

The Bible has the answer. You have provided the questions, and we search the Bible, God's holy word, in order to find the answers. Question number one. Why does Faith to Live By sing gospel hymns instead of contemporary praise and worship songs? The worship wars that have been taking place for some while now, they have most certainly produced more heat than they have directive and helpful light. I think that I am going to annoy, exasperate, and anger some people, but let that be. But please listen to me as best as I explain why this takes place. If we go to 1 and 2 Timothy, these are pastoral epistles that Paul wrote to his young associate in the ministry in order to help him in church leadership. And there we have listed quite a number of scriptures, verses from 1 Timothy and also 2 Timothy. The whole tone of what we have here is a very serious approach to ministry and the ministry of the word. Let me flip through some of these verses. 1 Timothy chapter 4, verse 6. Paul, he says that you are to be constantly nourished on the words of the faith and of the sound doctrine. Verse 11, he says, prescribe and teach these things. Verse 15 of chapter 4, he says, take pains with these things. And then at the very end of 1 Timothy, he says, guard yourself against worldly and empty chatter. 2 Timothy chapter 2 and verses 15 and 16, he says, present yourself approved to God as a workman who does not need to be ashamed. Again, he says, avoid worldly and empty chatter. And then chapter 4, verses 1, 2, and 3, he says, I solemnly charge you in the presence of God and of Jesus Christ, who is to judge the living and the dead, and by his appearing and his kingdom, preach the word. Then in verse 3, the time will come when they will not endure sound doctrine, but wanting to have their ears tickled, they will accumulate for themselves teachers in accordance with their own desires. What does all of this have to do with music, the music that we use in Faith to Live By or in churches across Canada or around the world? The point which I wish to make is that the ministry of the word, that we are to come with sound doctrine, and the great older hymns, they typically have that. Now, there was a time when those older hymns, those great hymns, they were new. And so to be old is not the characterizing means of defining what's a great hymn, but they have doctrine which speaks pointedly and powerfully. There are some hymn writers even today who are writing such types of hymns, and perhaps in years to come they will gather the affection of so many people. But take this to heart. So often churches try to sing pablum. They give to their people pablum in the song service, and then the preacher stands up and he expects to be able to serve meat, sound doctrine. If you have pablum in the song service, you're going to have pablum expected in the message. But if you have meat, if you have strong doctrine, if you have hymns that actually say something, then the people will be ready to receive meat from the word of God in the ministry of the word. Question number two. Why are the two genealogies of Jesus different in Matthew chapter 1 and Luke chapter 3? Great question, and it is often asked, because when there is a comparison made between the two, it is noted that aside from some names prior to David,
everything that follows after David's name, King David's name, about 1000 BC, that the lists are very, very different indeed. The plain answer is that Matthew, in his gospel, he especially tracks the side of Joseph. And Luke, he is particularly interested in Mary. And so we have it in Matthew chapter 1, when the angel appears to Joseph in Matthew chapter 1, the side of the story, you might say, is being told from Joseph's point of view. In Luke chapter 3, we have the whole lead up of Elizabeth and Mary, both of them becoming pregnant, and that is held forth. Please note in Luke chapter 3 and verse 23, we have it held out, and some would say, well, look, when I read in Luke chapter 3, it says that it was the son of Joseph. Joseph is the one. But the Koine Greek language in which the New Testament was written does not have a term for son-in-law. And so when it says that Joseph was the son, Joseph, that is Mary's husband, and it is supposed to be, thought to be, the father of Jesus in this world's terms, but we know that that was not true because Jesus was conceived of the Holy Spirit. Here we have it that Joseph, he is actually the son-in-law of Eli, but I'm the son of Art, my father-in-law. Though son-in-law might be the technically correct terms, he refers to me as his son. And so here we have it. Matthew is the family tree of Joseph. Luke is giving to us the family tree of Mary. If you have a question, please send it to us. We will use it on the air as we have opportunity. Our mailing address, Faith to Live By, Box 426, Winnipeg, Manitoba, R3C2H6. The Male Quartet, once again, who come to sing My Jesus, I Love Thee, and then When I Survey the Wondrous Cross.

The Faith to Live By musicians are pleased to announce a brand new CD of 13 songs under the title Joy Comes in the Morning. The title track, Joy Comes in the Morning, is sung by the male quartet. We also have the ladies trio singing We Praise Thee, O God, Our Redeemer. Heidi and Rick team up to sing Until Then. The full group sing both Shelter Me and The Lord Bless You and Keep You, a great favorite of mine. Rick also sings He's Been Faithful. Joy comes in the morning indeed. And we would like to put a copy of this brand new 13-song CD into your hands as quickly as possible. Ask for your copy when you write this week to Faith to Live By, Box 426, Winnipeg, Manitoba, R3C2H6. Then let me underscore that the CD, as well as the audio files from the website, are all completely at no

In Exodus chapter 3, we have Moses at the burning bush in the wilderness, and God is speaking to him, calling him to take the children of Israel out of their Egyptian bondage. Moses is most hesitant. That's a kind way of putting it. He does not want the job. He's 80 years of age, and he says, God, find someone else. At one point he says, Lord, if I go back, who shall I say has sent me? What is your name? And the Lord says, I am who I am. I am has sent me to you. That title, I am, stuck in the minds of the Jews, and all through their history, they were quick to recognize it. When Jesus came and he proclaims himself to be the one who is to come into the world, and every sign, every witness points to him. In John's gospel, we have 7 I am statements that are made. I want to list them to you as we consider in our ongoing study of who is this man who has come among us. His name is Jesus. His name is salvation. He is the Christ. But let us understand him even better than we have ever done so before. In John chapter 6 and verse 35, Jesus, he declares, I am the bread of life. For those who are hungry, we come to him and feed upon him and know what really satisfies. In John chapter 8 and verse 12, Jesus said, I am the light of the world. He who follows me will not walk in the darkness, but will have the light of life. If you are looking for light for your way, look to Jesus and find in him the candle, the strong beacon, which can light your way. In John chapter 10, Jesus, he declares himself, verse 9, I am the door. If anyone enters through me, he will be saved and will go in and out and find pasture. Jesus, he is the one, he is the access that we need into the Father's presence. Also, in John chapter 10, we have the fourth I am statement. Verse 11 and verse 14, Jesus said, I am the good shepherd. The good shepherd lays down his life for the sheep. And Jesus spoke of all of the others who came, that they were cheats, they were thieves, they were frauds. Jesus, he is the real thing. He is the good shepherd who lays down his life for the sheep. John chapter 11 and verse 25. Jesus here was meeting with Martha. Lazarus, her brother, had died, and both Martha and Mary were utterly heartbroken. Jesus, he says to Martha, I am the resurrection and the life. He who believes in me will live even if he dies. And everyone who lives and believes in me will never die. I am the resurrection. I am the life, Jesus declared to Martha. Then, as Jesus met with his disciples just before leaving them to go to the cross, he said, Do not let your heart be troubled. Believe in God. Believe also in me. In my Father's house are many dwelling places. If it were not so, I would have told you, for I go to prepare a place for you. And if I go and prepare a place for you, I will come again and receive you to myself, that where I am, there you may be also. And you know the way where I am going. One of his disciples, Thomas, I think that we unfairly regard him as doubting Thomas. But Thomas was the one who spoke up on this occasion to say to Jesus, Lord, we do not know where you are going. How do we know how to get there? How do we know the way? And Jesus said to him, I am the way. I am the truth. I am the life. No one comes to the Father but through me. One more statement that Jesus plainly made in John chapter 15, again, as he is meeting with his disciples, endeavoring to prepare them for what would come immediately
Hereafter, Jesus said, I am the true vine, and my Father is the vine dresser. And again in verse 5 of John chapter 15, I am the vine, and you are the branches. He who abides in me and I in him, he bears much fruit. For apart from me, you can do nothing. Nothing of any consequence. Nothing that will stand for eternity. All of your attempts, all of your glory, it will be just like dust and ashes that is blown away in a moment. Without me, you can accomplish nothing. I am the bread of life. I am the light of the world. I am the door. I am the good shepherd, Jesus says. I am the resurrection and the life. I am the way, the truth, and the life. I am the true vine. We need to be connected to him. We need to abide in him. One more. There actually is an eighth statement. In John chapter 8, and verse 58, Jesus had been speaking with some of the Jews, and Jesus said to them, truly, truly, I say to you, before Abraham was born, I am. The Jews in the temple, they were clear on what he was saying, and they regarded it as blasphemy. He was making himself equal with the God who had appeared to Moses by the burning bush, and they would not have it. They each look around for some stone that they might hurl at him, but Jesus evades them and he escapes out of the temple. Who is Jesus? Who is this one who has come among us? He is the great I am. He is the one who we can feed upon. He is the one who can light our way. He is the one through whom we gain access into the Father's presence. He is the one who will shepherd us in our time of desperate need and in our wandering. He is the one who comes and searches us out. He is the one in whom there is the power of the resurrection and life. He is the way, the truth, and the life. And I bid you to come to him, and I bid you to abide in this vine and to know life, to know joy, to know peace, and to know all that this world could never offer you ever.

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7: 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Jesus said, "For where your treasure is, there your heart will be also." 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
8: We're all feeling it. The pain at the pump, the ever-expanding grocery bill, everything seems to cost more these days. So it comes as no surprise that inflation is officially at its highest level in nearly 3 years.

0: The latest economic data shows inflation has risen to its highest level since 2023. One financial analyst says consumers are currently trapped in a double squeeze. That is, pressure from both higher gas prices and core household items like bread, fruits, and vegetables. And economists say it's not letting up anytime soon. Hearing that may evoke a sense of fear, but take heart. In this time of uncertainty, God remains sovereign. Our fears are not new or exclusive to 2026. They span across the ages. And in Matthew 6, we're told, "Do not be anxious. Our Heavenly Father knows just what we need, and we seek His kingdom first." Welcome to Haven Today. I'm David Wolin, sharing the great story that's all about Jesus. We're in a series called Growing in Assurance. Okay, so once upon a time, I was working as a consultant with various Christian media ministries, and with one of them, we put together a survey for a broad array of Christian radio listeners who were connected with that ministry, and the topic was assurance of salvation. And this was utterly fascinating to me then, and it still is today. It opened up with two questions. The first was, are you confident in your assurance of salvation, yes or no? About 90% answered yes, they were confident in their assurance of salvation. Now, that in itself is worthy of note. At least in this pool, which was a decent cross-section of people, 1 in 10 were willing to write down on a piece of paper and send it back into the ministry, admitting that they were not confident in their assurance. Personally, I'd bet the real number was higher, but even 1 in 10 is significant. And considering the torment of a single soul who doubts, even 1 in 100 would still matter. But the second question is where I really started to lean in and wonder about whether the reality of many Christians' anxieties about assurance might actually go deeper than meets the eye. The second question was, on a scale of 1 to 10, how confident are you in your assurance of salvation? And I looked at the way the 90% who said that, yes, they were confident, I looked at how they scored themselves on a scale of 1 to 10, and only a minority said they were 10 out of 10 confident. A massive percentage said they were confident between the levels of 5 and 7. What does that mean? Well, I'm sure there are many reasons for this phenomenon, but I think perhaps this is one of them.
1: I think one error that Christians often make with this is they say, a Christian will bear fruit. So what I need to do is just do whatever is necessary to get more fruit on this tree, and that will give me assurance of salvation. And it just doesn't work like that. It's backwards. Like we talked about a couple of days ago, that's like, you know, if you want your car to go faster, you can't just reach up and push the needle of the speedometer up from 40 to 60 and expect the car to go faster. Fruit is an indicator of the life of the tree.
0: That's the voice of pastor and author Greg Gilbert. He'll be back with us in a moment to talk about some of the root causes, about why so often Christians are secretly struggling and not having a 10 out of 10 confidence in their assurance of salvation. 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And now, reminding us of the truth of the daily battle of the Christian life, here's Shane and Shane with You've Already Won.

0: This is Haven Today. I'm David Wolin, and joining me again today, Pastor Greg Gilbert. He's the senior pastor of Third Avenue Baptist Church in Louisville, Kentucky. And Pastor, it is good to have you back on the program today.
1: Yeah, thanks for inviting me again. Always glad to help out.
0: Well, we're talking about a topic that I do know from experience is vitally important in the church, in the lives of many believers. And the topic often can sit underneath the surface, especially for people that have been believers for a long time, because they may think, I'm not supposed to be struggling with assurance about my own salvation, of how can I know for certain that I really am regenerate, that I'm a believer in Jesus. And so for those that didn't join us yesterday, just let's return to that question. How do we know? How can we know? How does the Bible inform that?
1: It's a huge question. And I think it, like we talked about yesterday, I think it looms larger in more people's minds than we typically give it credit for. Because it's a hard thing to admit, isn't it? If you do struggle with assurance, it's a hard thing to tell your friend, I may be a member of a church and I may be even serving as an elder or whatever it is, but I really wonder about this sometimes. That's a hard thing. So I think it's important that we talk about it. And I think it's important that we try to be, you know, not just experiential about it, but biblical. Like, what does the Bible say about it? And turns out I think it has a lot to say.
0: Yeah. And you put your finger on something early on in the book that I thought was really, really insightful. Well, you pointed out that often our battle with assurance is in reality perhaps a tug of war between two types of assurance. And one of those types of assurance feels a little more intuitive and easier to trust, right? And we would maybe call that self-assurance. But there's this tug of war between having confidence in the gospel of Jesus Christ versus confidence in myself. And that over focus on how I'm doing, or it seems like I'm doing, or if there's a besetting sin that has just, you know, really overwhelmed us, then we might be feeling that really, really intensely. And often it is some kind of a persistent sin driver that is creating the deep concern and fear that we often describe as assurance of salvation.
1: Yeah. So you're raising a couple of different issues there. There's the entirely legitimate practice that Christians do of what we tend to call fruit inspection, many of us, where we look at our lives and we're doing the kind of work that Paul says we ought to do, which is examine yourselves, make sure you're in the faith. So there's that. That's one thing. And we can do that both rightly and wrongly. Yeah. The other thing you're talking about is some besetting sin or some sin that we've ceased to struggle with any longer and we've just made friends with.
0: Mm.
1: There's a huge difference between struggling with a sin and making peace with it.
0: Yeah.
1: One of those should give you some assurance that you are a Christian.
0: Yeah.
1: The other one should raise all kinds of alarm bells.
0: Yeah. Yeah. That's right. You know, maybe since we just opened up that topic, we should just dive right into that. So let's peel that back a little bit farther. And you've got a lot of years of pastoral experience to draw from in this. Why should it give a Christian a measure of assurance that they are in fact continuing to struggle with a sin, even though that sin is still there and has been for a long time?
1: Yeah. So every Christian is gonna sin until the day we stand with Jesus. And are glorified with him. It's going to happen. So it's just that the battle will look different from Christian to Christian. So some Christians will see victory in their lives over one sin after another, right? Mm. But the sins will keep on coming, rank after rank after rank, like some kind of hellish video game, you know, where just you're fighting one enemy after the other and winning, right? But still you're going to fight. Other Christians will be locked in battle with the final boss, right? Yeah. Until the day they stand with Jesus. But the thing you want to see in a Christian's life when it comes to the fight with sin is the smoke of battle. That's what you want to see. And if the smoke of battle is there, that's a good sign that the person is alive by the Holy Spirit, being empowered by the Holy Spirit to fight. In Romans 8, it's from the smoke of battle that the Spirit cries out with our spirits, that we are children of God, Abba, Father. But that's what you want to see, is the smoke of battle. It's when the smoke goes away that you have to start asking the question, well, what, did you sign a peace treaty with that sin? Did you bow your knee to it? What has happened here that you're no longer fighting?
0: Yeah.
1: So when a Christian comes to me and says, I'm struggling with something, that's one of the questions I'll ask is, Are you though? Are you struggling with it, or have you made peace with it? And that's a critical question in this whole issue of assurance.
0: Yeah, and if upon examination, the answer seems to be, yeah, I think I actually have maybe just made peace with it, or just gotten tired of fighting, and I'm not fighting anymore. What then?
1: Well, then you need to repent of your sins and believe in Christ.
0: Yeah.
1: Amen. That may be the first time you've ever done that, or it may be the millionth time that you've done it. That's what you need to do,
0: yeah,
1: whether you've been a Christian for 20 years or you're a brand new one.
0: Well, and we've talked about over the course of the series so far, the four main drivers of assurance, and you've shared those. We spent a little bit more time yesterday talking about how the gospel itself testifies to us of the assurance of our faith, that it's 100% Christ, and I contribute nothing to my salvation. I'm resting in his completed work entirely, full stop. Mm-hmm. And then there's the promises of God, which are many that testify to the reality that God will keep his word. So there is that. You talk about those as the accelerators. There's the witness of the Spirit. This is one of the things that the Bible is very clear that the Spirit is constantly doing within us at his own choosing, the way that he chooses to do this. So we're not in control of it, but he is testifying to us that we do belong to Christ. Mm-hmm. But then you talk about the fruits of obedience, and that this is often the place where believers can get really tripped up, and sometimes where the struggle with assurance really begins. And there are some errors I know that you've talked about that we can make in looking a little too much at our fruit. So what does that look like?
1: Yeah, so it's a little bit of a tension, right? Because the Bible tells us that we are, in fact, to do self-examination. Paul tells us to do that in one of his epistles. Examine yourselves and make sure that you're in the faith. So I don't want to say that we should never do this kind of fruit inspection of our lives. We should. It really is just a matter of keeping it in perspective and doing it correctly. And I heard somebody say just the other day that true humility is not so much thinking less of yourself; it's thinking of yourself less. Mm-hmm. Right. So even though we're commanded in Scripture to do this self-examination for fruit inspection, there are three or four ways that I've seen Christians doing that just badly. And mm-hmm. when you do it badly, you really find yourself in some trouble.
0: Mm-hmm. Yeah. But it makes sense that we would be doing that. Right. I'm thinking about John 15, that famous passage about abiding in Christ, that you may bear much fruit. And mm-hmm. and Jesus says, by this my Father is glorified, that you bear much fruit and so prove to be my disciples. So we're thinking, well, if I really am a disciple, a follower of Jesus, then that fruit's going to prove it, you know? And mm-hmm. if I'm struggling with assurance, I need that proof. Where am I going to go find it? Well, it's supposed to be in this fruit. And what's the fruit? If you keep my commandments, you'll abide in my love, just as I have kept my Father's commandments and abide in his love. So there's this fruit inspection that seems like the intuitive thing that every Christian ought to do.
1: Yeah, and we should. I think one error that Christians often make with this is they say, oh, a Christian will bear fruit. So what I need to do is just do whatever is necessary to get more fruit on this tree. Mm-hmm. And that will give me assurance of salvation.
0: Yeah.
1: And it just doesn't work like that. It's backwards. Like we talked about a couple of days ago, that's like, you know, if you want your car to go faster, you can't just reach up and push the needle of the speedometer up from 40 to 60 and expect the car to go faster.
0: Yeah.
1: Fruit is an indicator of the life of the tree, right? Yeah. And you can't just duct tape a bunch of apples onto the tree and expect mm-hmm. that to give life to the tree. It doesn't work that way. You give life to the tree, then that produces fruit. That's mm-hmm. that's the biblical direction. Yeah. I see Christians all the time trying to create assurance in themselves by having more quiet times, by praying more, by doing, and it doesn't work like that. Mm-hmm. You have to put weight on the promises of God and the truths of the gospel in order to create life, which then creates obedience.
0: Yeah. Keeping with the fruit analogy, because that is what Jesus is driving at here in John 15, it's the life of the vine that flows into the branch.
1: That's right.
0: Right? I mean, you cut off a branch, and here where I live, we do that a lot. You know, during the spring, and I've got a very active son. He's been climbing trees and snapping off branches I didn't want him to. All of those branches are dead. And they're sitting there getting dry by the day. So if we separate, if we're separated from the life of the tree or of the vine, then obviously we have no ability to just push out some fruit. Everything flows from the vine, which is Christ. So that does make good sense. If we're going to avoid the error of thinking that we can somehow muscle out spiritually some fruit, what does it look like to use this appropriately as a source of assurance?
1: One thing that Christians tend to do with fruit inspection, self-examination, is that they look at one branch of the tree without looking at the whole tree, right? So they look at one branch that's not producing any fruit, or maybe even it looks a little bit sick, but they neglect to look at the rest of the branches, which may be producing fruit all over the place. And you don't want to do that as a Christian. You have to look at the whole tree, because the Holy Spirit doesn't work on everything at once in us. He works over here for a little while, and then he works over here for a little while, and we find ourselves being massively fruitful in this area. Something else is going wrong over here. But because we're never going to be free of sin until we stand with Jesus, the tree and its fruitfulness is constantly going to be changing.
0: Yeah.
1: The thing that ought to alarm you is if you see the whole tree sort of flagging like a weeping willow, right? That's when you ought to start getting alarmed. A second thing we tend to do wrong, and it causes all kinds of problems, is that we try to examine the fruit of the tree through a snapshot rather than a movie. So we take a picture of the tree at one moment, and we say, oh man, that apple looks a little sickly, right? It's a little brown. But what we're not seeing is that a month ago, there was no apple there at all. Or maybe the apple was dead and now it's just sickly, right? Well, that's not ideal, but it's better than going in the other direction, right? Yeah. So, you know, you can look at your life or another Christian's life, and you can say they're not where they should be, but praise God, they're also not where they were.
0: Yeah.
1: And that's a really important thing to keep in mind. Don't do fruit inspection through snapshots. Mm-hmm. Take a movie over time and see what the fruit is doing. For that matter, the third one is that we tend to try to do this fruit inspection alone. Mm-hmm. So we try to look at our own life and come to a judgment about it, when all the commands in the Bible about this are all plural verbs.
0: Yes.
1: And nouns, right? It's you guys examine yourselves to make sure you're in the faith. So this is why, for example, being a vital, living, connected, active member of a church is so important.
0: Right.
1: Because you and I, as individuals, are incompetent to make a judgment about our own fruit. We need people who can see it from all kinds of different angles and distances and all the rest.
0: That's right.
1: And that's what, I think that's part of the reason why Jesus told us we're to be in churches in the first place.
0: Yeah, that's right.
1: For our own spiritual good.
0: Yeah. Yeah, that's helpful. You know, in keeping with that analogy, there's many who know about these things who have commented that there's strength in a forest because the roots of the trees interlock. You know, if a tree just standing there by itself doesn't have that kind of buffer, but when we stand together as God intended, there's a way in which we're strengthened that it's just impossible to have all by ourselves, and we need that. And in fact, it strikes me that all three of those things, that the other two that you mentioned first, looking at the whole tree, not just zooming in on one little part, those who can stand back and take the best snapshot are probably, it's not us looking at ourselves and same thing. You know, if you want someone to take a slow motion movie, it's going to be somebody else holding the phone, not you.
1: Yeah. That's why they call it navel gazing, because you are so close to yourself that you can't see the whole thing all at once.
0: Words of experience, words of wisdom, words of pastoral care from Greg Gilbert, who actually has written a book on assurance. So you can read that. I just did. And I was blown away by the wisdom, the depth. I mean, I've been a Christian for so many, many years, and I learned some things that I really benefited from. So this is for you at any point in your walk of faith. And Pastor Greg Gilbert, thank you for writing the book. Thank you for being with us here on Haven today.
1: You're welcome, brother. Thanks for having me.

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1: 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I'm David Wolin. Won't you come back again next time? We'll be keeping it all about Jesus. It's The Great Story here on Haven Today.

0: here for your encouragement and your walk with God. This is David Wolin with Haven Ministries, inviting you to anchor your day in God's Word.
1: A needle and thread can patch holes in socks and shirts, if you know what you're doing. 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And she was right. But Jesus came to do far more than that. He came to rescue and redeem for eternity those who are far from God. 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
2: 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The Light.
3: So the church is an amazing place where the old and young get to come together, and they actually have the same word. And the idea is we all need to have this attitude of submission, which means that we're all willing to play in the same sandbox in the church, to understand how to work together. That's the word submission. And you know what? Sometimes the younger need to say to the older, "You're probably right, even though I think I am." And the older ones need to say to the younger, "You know what? I want to make room for you to grow and to test drive some of your ideas, even though I think you're crazy." That's what families do.

0: of the hardest things for people to do is to willingly submit themselves to one another. We naturally want our own way, our own opinion, and our own place, but in 1 Peter chapter 5, verse 5, God calls believers to be clothed with humility and to be submissive to one another within the church, starting with the young ones. That kind of humility protects unity, strengthens fellowship, and reflects the heart of Christ Himself. Welcome, this is Stay in the Word with Pastor Glenn Nutt, a ministry of Rocky Mountain Calvary Chapel. And today we're going to learn what it means to lay aside pride, to serve one another with a right spirit, and why God gives special grace to the humble believer who walks closely with Him. And so with more, here's Pastor Glenn.
1: Amen. Would you turn in your Bibles to 1 Peter chapter 5, right at the end of 1 Peter? Hard to believe that we are here at the end of this book. We've come to the end, and the Apostle Peter has written this to comfort the saints of God, the church of God, believers, the body of Christ that are suffering, and to help prepare them for even more suffering. And we left off last week with the apostle exhorting the elders of the churches to be faithful shepherds and what that looks like. And then the hope of verse 4, remember, when the chief shepherd appears, you'll receive the crown of glory that does not fade away. So

0: the crown of glory for as a reward for faithful shepherds. So having said that, in my Bible, you got to turn the page. Verse 5 says, likewise, you younger people, submit yourselves to your elders. Yes, all of you be submissive to one another and be clothed with humility, for God resists the proud, but gives grace to the humble. Now, Peter's exhortation is specific, and especially for the young people, that they submit to those elders that he just addressed in the previous verses. And then what he does is he gives the exact same word to everybody in the church. And he says, yes, all of you be submissive to one another. So it was a special like highlight to the younger for some reason, yet it's a word for everyone. And I think he starts by highlighting the younger because when we're younger, we think we're amazing. I miss those days when I knew everything. And the world today is divided into two camps, it seems, and that is the young and the ancient. Today, generally speaking, I think it's fair to say that youth is idolized and age is stigmatized. And there was a time, I remember, years ago around our kitchen table, and over in the youth department at the end of the kitchen table, I'd often hear these words, times have changed, bro. You know, the internet is full of advice on how to reverse aging. I'm trying most of it. I think the generational challenge has been with us for centuries, but you know what? It is a growing trend in our culture to not honor the wisdom of age. And yet God's word is united in honoring maturity, right the way through. The honoring of maturity. Like I'm thinking of Proverbs 16:31, the silver-haired head is a crown of glory if it's found in the way of righteousness. But you know what? That same Bible also says this, let no one despise your youth, but be an example. So the church is an amazing place where the old and young get to come together and they actually have the same word. And Peter pushes it out to the whole church wholesale. And the idea is we all need to have this attitude of submission, which means that we're all willing to play in the same sandbox in the church, to share, to listen, to exhort, to learn, to understand how to work together. That's the word submission, to come under the mission. The mission, Jesus gave us the mission, and to come under that mission together. And you know what? Sometimes the younger need to say, you know what, to the older, you're probably right, even though I think I am. And the older ones need to say to the younger, you know what, I want to make room for you to grow and to test drive some of your ideas, even though I think you're crazy. That's what families do. And that's how we unite, and we're a team. And God's plan is that we harness the best of youth and the best of maturity, and mutual submission does that, and that is especially important when the church is under stressful times. Mutual submission does that. Now, I love how the Apostle John put it, and I'm going to invite you to turn almost to the end of the New Testament, to the book of 1 John, to this kind of place that probably hardly... Probably it's not a favorite passage of most preachers. It just kind of gets read and we move on. But it's interesting. John wrote this verse. It's indented almost like a poem. Maybe they sung it at times. I don't know. And the picture is the church as a family. And the idea is these are like symbols of spiritual growth in our lives in the church. And two, make room for each other as we submit to one another. Now, I want you to think of those stages. Think about with little children. Think about young men. Think of older men or fathers. And look at 1 John chapter 2 and verse 12. He says, I write you, little children, because your sins are forgiven you for his name's sake. You know, just saved, you understand? And you're just so overwhelmed by the goodness of God. I write to you, fathers, because you have known him who is from the beginning. You've got some experience. I write to you, young men, because you've overcome the wicked one. I write to you, little children, because you've known the Father. I've written to you, fathers, because you have known him who is from the beginning. I've written to you, young men, because you are strong and the word of God abides in you and you have overcome the wicked one. So the idea is in the body of Christ, in the church of God, we lean into those strengths of maturity. We don't kind of say, oh, you're immature, you know, you're too mature, like whatever. No, we lean into the strengths of those stages. And each of those stages, according to the Apostle John, has its own strengths. And I love to see that as a cross-reference to what we're talking about here. There's a place for all of us growing together in love. Now, here's the tip that makes submission work for all of us. And this is what he said. He said, all of you be submissive, and then to one another. And then here's the tip. Be clothed with what? Humility. That's the pro tip here. Humility is something you put on. It's a choice. It's your decision to either put it on or not. You don't blame someone else for the fact that you didn't put on humility that day. That is your job to put on humility. That's the exhortation of Scripture. And it's humility is the modest clothing of a believer in how we present ourselves. Why? Well, not only does it look the best, and that's important, but it's the way we're allowed to receive the grace of God in our lives. Grace is the unmerited, unearned favor and help of God. And God only gives grace to those who want grace. He resists the proud, but he gives grace to the humble. And pride, we see here, forfeits the help, the grace that God wants to give me. And if I don't want it, then God says, okay, fine. And he actually, it says, resists me. Now, to be clothed is the picture that was used of a slave putting on, we'd say like an apron before serving. And let's just say, no one wore that apron like our Lord. Jesus started that way when he came. He left the glory of heaven, born in a cave, placed in a manger because there was no room in the inn. Then he started with submission. He came down from heaven, way, way down to us and to Bethlehem of all places. And then we read in the Scriptures, 12 years old, his parents are looking for him. They've already gone back to the village, and they realize Jesus is not in the caravan. So they go back to the temple, and they go back where they probably think they would find him, and there he is doing a Q&A with the teachers in the temple. And they're like, where have you been? And Jesus says, don't you know that I must be about my Father's business? They didn't get it. But Jesus just carried on. And then Luke tells us, then he went down with them and came to Nazareth and was subject to them. It means he was submissive to them. On the night in which he was betrayed, he removes his outer garments. He girds himself with a towel. He begins to wash their feet. And he says, this is how you do it. If you want to follow me, my leadership style is always this way. It's serving. And then Jesus taught it. But he who is greatest among you shall be your servant. And whoever exalts himself will be humbled, and he who humbles himself will be exalted. Matthew 23:11 and 12. So the idea is that those who lead the way Jesus said to lead don't lead with their own opinions and their own like force all of the time. They lead by being a servant and by being servant-hearted. Now, Paul wrote the most extended section on Jesus' servanthood, and you'll find it in the book of Philippians chapter 2, and we read it often here because it's such a powerful passage. It's full of doctrine. It's full of application. It's full of exhortation, and it starts out, Philippians 2, verse 1 says, therefore, if there is any consolation in Christ, if any comfort of love, if any fellowship of the Spirit, if any affection and mercy, and it's rhetorical, it's like, of course there is. Fulfill my joy by being like-minded, having the same love, being of one accord, of one mind. So it's a disciple's choice. Let nothing be done through selfish ambition or conceit, but in lowliness of mind, let him esteem others better than himself. That's what humility is. When you look at your brother or sister and say, you know what, I esteem you as being better than me. I am not going to shout you down with my opinion. I'm going to receive what you want to bring to the table. Let each of you look not only for his own interests, but also for the interests of others. Let this mind be in you, which was also in Christ Jesus. Mind means thinking or attitude. Who being in the form of God did not consider it robbery to be equal with God, but made himself, choice, of no reputation, taking the form of a bondservant, that means slave, and coming in the likeness of men and being found in appearance as a man, he humbled himself and became obedient to the point of death, even the death of a cross. That is Jesus' example of submission among us, to the Father and also before us. It's amazing. So back to 1 Peter chapter 5, rather. God resists the proud, but gives grace to the humble. You'll see that repeated again in the New Testament. It's repeated in James chapter 4 and verse 6. But you know what? It's lifted from the Old Testament. It's lifted from the book of Proverbs chapter 3, verse 34, which is pretty interesting. Solomon wrote the Proverbs for his son, who actually did the opposite. Some of you guys, you were at the men's early prayer meeting, and Pastor Kadan taught on that this week, the idea that he comes to power, he comes to reign in his life. This is Solomon's son. And the amazing thing is he does the opposite of Proverbs 3, and he finds himself in this place listening to his younger bros instead of the elders. And he ends up splitting the kingdom. God resists the proud, but he gives grace to the humble. And here's the simple truth. Do I want to be resisted by God and go it alone, or do I want to receive his unearned help and favor and have access to all of his resources? You have to be a fool not to want the latter. And it's a beautiful thing here. You know, the only thing in between me and God's help is my pride. And the Bible says that pride is that thing that makes me forfeit all of that. Pride says, you know, if it's going to be, it's up to me. Grace says, if it's going to be, it's because of you, Lord. It was pride that caused Lucifer to fall. Isaiah chapter 14, all the I will, I will, I will. It was pride. It was pride that enticed Eve with the forbidden fruit. You will be like God. And when it comes to pride, God hates it. God hates pride, and he resists the proud, but he wants to give us his grace, his help. Verse 6, therefore, humble yourselves under the mighty hand of God, that he may exalt you in due time, casting all your care upon him, for he cares for you. Look at verse 6. That word therefore, that's the last therefore in the letter. You know what? You can study 1 Peter by going through the therefores. Just jump from one therefore to the other. And here's the last therefore, if you mark it. And the idea is, therefore, humble yourselves. In other words, live your life like you need him. Come before him as though, Lord, I need you in my life. You know what? I've discovered by experience personally, maybe I should just call it failure, that I want to humble myself so God doesn't have to do it for me. I've discovered it doesn't hurt so bad. It says, therefore, humble yourselves, right? And it's a command. It's a decision to make. It's a choice that I make to dress a certain way. It's assuming a posture to receive from God because I need him and his grace. Now, if I don't assume that position, I won't receive the grace for the situation that I'm in. And there are many, many times when we leave grace on the table, don't we? There's grace for us. There's grace for the asking. I think of that great hymn. I think it all the time. It's in my brain. And you know that hymn, it's like, what a friend we have in Jesus. Oh, what peace we often forfeit. Oh, what needless pain we bear. All because we do not carry everything to God in prayer. And when I say, you know what, I got this, God, God will let me have it. But know this, there's a humbling coming down the road for me. I'll learn it, and I'll discover the grace was there just for me. And you know what, humility, in my mind, humility is kind of like sitting up to the table with an empty plate. Nothing to offer God. Nothing to earn his favor. And me saying, okay, Lord, I've got nothing for you, but I need everything from you. I need you to fill this plate up with your grace today and for the situation that I'm in. But the plate is empty, you see. And he fills it up. That's what humility is. And he says, so humble yourselves. And then it says something interesting. Under the mighty hand of God. To humble yourself is to place yourself under. To place yourself under. I'm placing myself under by faith. Under the mighty hand of God, which is my choice. And you know what? That's a few things. It's a recognition first that I'm not God. Newsflash. And that I'm not strong, newsflash. And that I need help, and I need strength, and I need favor, and I'm placing myself under his hand, not over his hand, not beside his hand, but under his hand. And not just under his hand, under the what? The mighty hand of God. I need to hear sometimes that it's mighty. Because I'm prone to panic. And I'm also prone to not have faith and to not trust the Lord and to like worry and get all anxious. And I need to remember that I'm placing myself under a mighty hand, his mighty hand. And that God has resources available for me by his grace that I haven't even thought of, that I don't even know. I can't tell you how many times I prayed and asked the Lord for something, and he provided an answer, but it was not like how I asked it at all. It's like, Lord, do this in Jesus' name, please. And all of a sudden, out of nowhere, comes, there's your answer. It is. He has resources we don't, above all we could ever ask or think, those kind of resources, when you place yourself under the mighty hand of God. And then it says something cool. Peter says something really cool. That he may exalt you in due time. Due time is his time. And he will lift you up in his time. And you know what? There's my time and there's God's time. God is never late according to his time. God is always late according to my time. I'm always in a rush. I'm always moving forward. I'm always like all of those kind of things. And I don't want to run by my time. I want to run by God's time in due time. And the biblical pattern always starts with the cross. And there is a process that we have to go through. And that's just how God has that, that he may exalt you in due time. Now, Jesus told a great parable about exaltation and taking the lowest place. Would you turn back to the book of Luke, Luke chapter 14, the most important event in a community in Jewish life, especially in Jesus' day, was the wedding. Jesus did his first miracle at a wedding. Luke chapter 14, verse 7, when Jesus tells a parable about a wedding, everybody's listening. He told a parable, verse 7, to those who were invited when he noted how they chose the best places, saying to them, when you are invited by anyone to a wedding feast, do not sit down in the best place, lest one more honorable than you be invited by him, and he who invited come and say to you, give place to this man, and then you begin with shame to take the lowest place. But when you're invited, go and sit down in the lowest place first, so that when he who invited you comes, he may say to you, friend, go up higher. Then you will have glory in the presence of those who sit at the table with you. For whoever exalts himself will be humbled, and he who humbles himself will be exalted. That's a spiritual pro tip if there ever was one. How not to embarrass yourself. And it goes into the spiritual, into the supernatural with the exaltation that God will have it and God will lift us up. But Peter, you know, ends with what humility looks like and why you need grace. And he says this, he says, casting all your care upon him, for he cares for you. Do you know what that word care means? It literally means anxieties. Literally the stage of being or feeling like you're being pulled apart. I love that. We live in an age of anxiety today. And we need the help of God. And here it is. And notice when it says, casting all your care upon him. That word all means all. And it means that we, when it comes to our anxieties, our concerns, our worries, our cares, that we don't piecemeal it in prayer to God. Do you know what I mean by that? Where it's like, okay, this, and this, I can handle that. And this, and this, you can handle that. And we divide our life into this like bifurcated kind of like craziness where he only gets what we think in our mind is the tough stuff. But to God, is there any tough stuff?
1: 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Our speaker once again has been Glenn Nudd, the senior pastor of Rocky Mountain Calvary Chapel in Calgary. 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Don't go away. We'll be right back after this.
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1: Thanks so much for joining us today. I hope you'll come back next time as we finish our study through the book of 1 Peter and look at Peter's final encouragement to believers. And so until then, here's a closing blessing from Pastor Glenn.
0: May the Lord bless you and keep you. May the Lord make his face to shine upon you and be gracious unto you. May the Lord lift up his countenance upon you and give you his peace. And may you go today resting in what God has given to you in Jesus, but also pressing forward in the things that He has called you into. May your thinking be free. May your conduct be holy. May your hope rest fully on the grace that is coming to you when Jesus returns. And may you be a great blessing wherever you go this week. In Jesus' name, amen.

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16: God sees everything in stark, naked reality and says, in spite of it all, I'm satisfied with you because I'm satisfied with my Son and you're in Him. 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
17: Welcome to Grace to You, the Bible teaching ministry of John MacArthur. I'm your host, Phil Johnson. You and I and everyone enters this world as condemned criminals, sinners before a holy God. Yet if you're a Christian, your penalty has been paid, and right now you have amazing spiritual blessing at your disposal. But do you really know all that's in your spiritual bank account? What is this spiritual treasure, and how do you tap into it? Today on Grace to You, John MacArthur is going to help you recognize, appreciate, and use the infinite wealth that's yours if you're a believer in Christ. His series from Ephesians chapter 1 is called Richer Than You Think. Here's John with today's lesson.
16: Let's look together at Ephesians chapter 1. Ephesians chapter 1. We have begun what will prove to be greatly beneficial study of a marvelous word from God, the letter to the Ephesians. And we're looking at verses 6 to 10, discussing the theme of redemption as Paul speaks of it in this section. Now let's look at this as it unfolds in our text. We see five aspects of redemption as Paul speaks. First of all, the Redeemer. Let's look together at verse 6. Grace would be the antecedent. Grace through which he hath made us accepted in the Beloved One, In whom we have redemption. Who then is our Redeemer? In whom do we have redemption? The Beloved One. That's what he says. We have been accepted in the Beloved One. You see, because we are in Christ, because by faith we are made one with Jesus, because we are his body, because we are Christ in the world, we therefore are acceptable to God in him. And it is in him that we have redemption. There's only one Redeemer, beloved, and that's the Beloved One. Second, not only do we see the Redeemer, but the redeemed. Who are the redeemed? Who are? Well, it's very, very clear. It's the us and the we. The us of verse 6 and the we of verse 7. Us accepted, we have redemption. You say, yeah, that's good. That's a pronoun, but what's the antecedent? Who's the us and who's the we? Oh, I want you to meet the redeemed. Boy, they are really something. Let me introduce them to you. Are you ready? Turn with me to chapter 2, verse 1. Here's the us and the we. And you, oh, by the way, it's the us and the we and the you. And you, who were dead in trespasses and sins. That's the first thing about the us and the we and the you. We're rotten sinners. Just want to get that clear at the beginning. And here's some more about us, verse 2. In which in time past you walked according to the course of this world, according to the prince of the power of the air, the spirit that works in the children of disobedience, that's Satan. So far the us, the we, and the you are dead in trespasses and sin, walking according to the course of the world, according to the prince of the power of the air, who's Satan, the one who works in the children of disobedience. Beyond that, they happen to be guided by the lust of the flesh, the desires of the mind and the flesh, and are by nature the children of wrath. That's the us and the we and the you. The redeemed are the we, the us and the you, the sinners. Incredible. Unbelievable. You mean God should have looked around the world and picked out some really good people? Well, it would have had a problem. There weren't any. Because the Bible says all have what? Sinned and come short of God's glory. So he redeemed sinners. We are the chosen of God. We who've responded by faith to that elective purpose of God in the time before the world began, we are the ones accepted in the Father's love. We are the ones who, because we are in Christ, are said to be the sons of God in whom he is well pleased. So we see the Redeemer and the redeemed. And thirdly, the redemptive price. That's in verse 7, the redemptive price. It says, in whom we have redemption through what? His blood. That was the price. How did it happen? What was the price to buy us out of the slave market of sin? What was the price to take us back and set us free? How was that bondage broken? How was that price paid? Well, it's very clear. The wages of sin is death. The price was death. Somebody had to die. And Jesus did. In whom we have redemption through his blood, Christ's blood, Jesus' blood. And let me say this to you again. This is simply a metonym for his death. Jesus couldn't just cut himself and bleed on somebody and redeem them. This is simply a way of saying that he poured out his life, you see. Speaking of a sacrificial, substitutionary, violent death for sin. It's just a way of saying it. The point is a life poured out. It implies substitution. The New Testament says, for example, he gave his blood. The New Testament also says he gave his soul. The New Testament says he gave his life, and the New Testament says he gave himself. It all means the very same thing. He died for us. He was a substitute on the cross for us. We should be there. We should have been there. We should die. We should pay the price. We should be able to do that on our own. That's what would be pure justice. But God's justice is mingled with his mercy. So God provided a substitute. And the substitute was Jesus. And his blood and his death actually, now get it, actually made redemption. The blood of bulls and goats through all the sacrificial system were simply symbolic and typical. His death was actual. It did it. For by one offering he perfected forever them that are sanctified. Oh, by his blood poured out, he paid the price. And he offers us the purchase price to buy us back from the slave market of sin and turn us loose and set us free. Well, I tell you, when I think about that, it's no wonder that Peter said what he said in 1 Peter 1:18, for as much as you know that you were not redeemed with corruptible things like silver and gold from your vain manner of life received by tradition from your fathers, but with the precious blood of Christ. No wonder he thought it was precious, huh? And I understand why all that singing is going on in Revelation chapter 5. says in Revelation chapter 5, verse 9, they sang a new song. And what did the song say? It said, "Thou art worthy to take the scroll and open its seals, for thou wast slain and hast redeemed to God by thy blood those out of every kindred and tongue and people and nation, and hast made us unto our God a kingdom of priests, and we shall reign on the earth." And man, when that song is sung in Revelation 5, the angelic chorus gets up off their angelic seats and begins to sing, "Worthy is the Lamb that was slain to receive power and riches and wisdom and strength and honor and glory and blessing." No wonder they sing. No wonder Peter said it's precious blood. Paid the price. The blood of Jesus Christ paid the price for the sin and the sins of the slaves, bought them out of the captive hold of sin and set them free as the liberated sons of God. And in their freedom, they are in union with Jesus Christ so that they become one in Christ, and so that every good thing which the Father gives the Son becomes theirs in the Son. The blood of Jesus, indication of his sacrificial substitutionary death, frees us from the guilt of sin, the condemnation of sin, the power of sin, the penalty of sin, and someday even the presence of sin. So the Redeemer, the redeemed, and the redemptive price. Fourth, Paul talks about the redemptive results. What does it mean to be redeemed? What are the results? He presents two areas of results. First of all, in verse 7, the forgiveness of sins according to the riches of his grace, in whom we have redemption through his blood, which means the forgiveness of sins according to the riches of his grace. Forgiveness. Oh man, that's a fabulous word, an absolutely thrilling word with so much meaning and so much richness that no way in one sermon could we ever possibly talk about it. Jesus said when he was teaching the people to keep his supper, he said, "This is the blood of the New Testament, which is shed for many for the forgiveness of sins." Matthew 26, 28. That's part of it. That's the redemptive result, forgiveness. I don't know about you, but it's nice to be forgiven, isn't it? Oh, what an inheritance. Forgiveness. Israel in the Old Testament understood this. You know, when they had the Day of Atonement, Yom Kippur, the Day of National Atonement for Sin, there were two goats that were used by the high priest. The blood of one goat was sprinkled on the altar. The other goat, the priest went up to that goat, put his hands on that goat's head, and as it were, he laid all the people's sins on the head of that goat. He confessed the people's sins on the head of that goat, and that goat was then taken out and sent into the wilderness where it could never find its way back again. It symbolized the taking of sin and sending it away where it would never, ever be seen again. Beloved, that is exactly the word used here for forgiveness. It is the Greek word aphiemi, which means to send away, never to return. Our sins then have been sent away, never to return. Isn't that incredible? Now listen to me. Remember where we are in chapter 1. All of this was happening in the mind of God before the world began. Your sins and mine were already, in God's mind, totally forgiven before the world was ever created. What a thought. And some Christians go around so depressed because they think God's going to just, you know, really hold everything against them. No, the goat was sent away, so were your sins. Let me show you something. In Psalm 103, I like to talk about this subject close to home. You don't have to look it up. Just kind of listen. You can jot it down. Psalm 103, 12. Here's how far that goat went. Are you ready for this? "As far as the east is from the west, so far hath he removed our transgressions from us." Anybody know how many miles that is? The east from the west? Infinity, isn't it? Has to be. Let me tell you another one. Isaiah 44, 22. That's Psalm 103, 12. Isaiah 44, 22. This is good. It says this, "I have blotted out like a thick cloud thy transgressions, and like a cloud thy sins, for I have redeemed thee." You see? And redemption is forgiveness. Blotted out, forgotten, removed, sent away. And then I especially love Micah 7:18. Who is a God like unto thee, who pardons iniquity, passes by the transgression of the remnant of his heritage, retains not his anger forever, delights in mercy. Now verse 19, he will turn again, he will have compassion on us, he will subdue our iniquities, thou wilt cast all their sins into the depths of what? The sea. They are in the depths of the sea, as far as infinity, in opposite directions. They are gone. They are aphemi. They are sent away, never to come back again. All of this in the mind of God before the world began was already done. When Jesus comes into our lives, he says to us what he said to that terrible, scarred woman who was caught in the act of adultery. Woman, neither do I condemn thee. Go and sin no more. And Paul says, there is therefore now in Christ no, what? Condemnation. Forgiven, sent away, dismissed. You say, but I don't deserve it. That isn't the point. Of course you don't deserve it. Neither do I. It's through his blood. Now, some behaviorists want to come along and tell us that we can't be blamed for our sin. We are the victims of genes or circumstances or mothers or fathers or whatever. It's not your fault. But you know that doesn't work, because it's bad enough to have guilt for your sin. Then when you blame your mother, you got guilt for blaming your mother, and you're deeper in a hole. Doesn't make sense. Something deep in the human conscience doesn't believe the behaviorist lie. So what does the gospel do? It walks up and says, hey, you're guilty. Not your mother, not your father, not anybody. You. Not your genes, not your circumstance. You are a sinner. I don't know if I can handle that. Well, you can handle it because I have a provision for it. There is one who has paid the price to forgive every single sin and remove guilt totally. Christ set us free. And by the way, forgiveness is complete. My little children, he's forgiven you all your trespasses for his name's sake, 1 John 2:12. Ephesians 4:32, be tenderhearted, forgiving one another, even as God for Christ's sake hath forgiven you. Colossians 2:13, he's forgiven you all your trespasses. People think, well, you know, it only when I was saved, they were all forgiven. But since then, man, I got to struggle to keep the slate clean. No. They were all forgiven before you were ever born. When Jesus died on the cross, they were all there. When God had it in his mind before the world began, it was all there. It was all taken care of. It was all finished. And it's just what Jesus said to Peter. If you've once had a bath, all you need each day is to just kind of wash your feet off a little bit when they get dusty. And as you walk through the world and day to day you sin, the Holy Spirit does a little dusting work just to keep you clean. And that's what 1 John 1:9, he's faithful and just to keep on cleansing us. See, it's constant, constant, constant. You say, that means God accepts me. That's right. God accepts you. He accepts you in the Beloved One, not on the basis of your good looks or your mind or your works, but on the basis of his plan from before the foundation of the world. There are no second-class Christians. We're all in Christ, as Christ, beloved sons, totally forgiven. And if you can't forgive yourself, you've got a God complex. You're saying, well, the reason I can't forgive him, I know God forgives me, but I know some things he doesn't know. You can't say that. Or else you could say, well, I'm actually a higher standard. You got a real problem. You think you're God. Why should you remember what he forgot before the foundation of the world? Do you know that? Whew, that's exciting. And that's why you're accepted. And if he accepts you, accept yourself. You know, you imagine somebody come up to me and say, I'm a personal friend of the president. Well, you are. Well, very nice. I'm a personal friend of the vice president, secretary of state, governor, mayor, and list about 50 famous people. I would say to him, that's wonderful. However, I am a personal friend of the Almighty God of the universe. Furthermore, he thinks I am fantastic. Do you realize that right now he is up there preparing a place for me so that when I leave here, I'll be dwelling with him forever? Additionally, he has granted to me all good things, as much as I need for whenever I need, of all that he possesses. And not only that, we talk about it every day. You forget who you are? God sees everything in stark, naked reality and says, in spite of it all, I'm satisfied with you because I'm satisfied with my son and you're in him. See? And I forgive you everything from before the foundation of the world for as long as you live. Whew. Reminds me of, I think it was Philip Bliss who wrote, I am so glad that our Father in heaven tells of the love in the book he has given. Wonderful things in the Bible I see, but this is the dearest, that Jesus loves me. And I think the last verse, oh, if there's only one song I can sing, when in his beauty I see the great king, this shall my song in eternity be. Oh, what a wonder that Jesus loves me. I mean, if he can accept me, I can accept me. That gives us our sense of worth. I'm worth something. I matter to God. And if I matter to God, I matter to me and to you. And everybody has that value. You know, getting self-worth and having a firm self-image isn't a matter of playing games with psychology. It's a matter of knowing what God has done for you in Christ. That's the first thing, forgiveness. Second thing. Well, let me go back. I can't leave that yet. Got to talk about one other thing. The end of verse 7. You say, but how much forgiveness? I don't know if he's got enough to go around. Oh, yeah. According to the riches of his grace. Now, watch that phrase. According to. It's all grace. Just remember that. Grace is undeserved favor. It's all grace based on his love. But he always gives us according to his riches. How rich is he? He's rich, believe me. Unspeakable riches, right? There aren't any words, so there's no sense of trying to describe it. He has enough and more than enough. He has infinite grace. So he always gives us forgiveness according to. The Bible doesn't say out of, it says according to. And that's a relative rather than an absolute. Like, for example, if I go to a rich man, he's a millionaire, and I say, oh, I have a need for $25,000 for a wonderful project I'd like to do. Oh, it's so important to me. Would you mind supporting this project? My brother would be happy to, and he writes me out a check, $25. I say, $25. This is out of your riches. I go to another rich man. I say, rich man, I need $25,000 for this wonderful project for the Lord's work. He sits down and writes me a check, $30,000. Says, there's an extra $5,000 in case you need some more. Oh, you gave me according to your riches. See the difference? When God gives, he doesn't give out of, he gives what? According to. Always in abundance. Forgiveness according to his riches. As rich as he is, that's how forgiving he is. All right, now the second one. The first result, forgiveness, the second one is wisdom and prudence, verse 8, in which he's abounded toward us in all wisdom and prudence. Again, whenever God does something, he abounds. He doesn't just hand stuff out in little tiny increments. He dumps it on you. He abounds super abundantly in two things, wisdom and prudence. Now, this is the positive side, the negative side, forgiveness, the positive side, wisdom and prudence. He forgave us, and now he gives us his plan. Let me distinguish these words. He made to overflow. The verb means to overflow, to superabound. The first word, wisdom, is Sophia. It has to do with wisdom in eternal things like life and death and God and man and sin and eternity and time, and it's theological. But the second word is prudence, and it's phronesis in the Greek, and it simply means insight into earthly things, day-to-day living. Now, as a Christian, we not only have forgiveness, that takes care of the negative, but positively, God gives us the equipment to understand him and to walk through the world on a day-to-day basis. Isn't that super? Wisdom and insight. So that we have all, we're not just pie in the sky, spinning off great theological truths. We know how to put it into work. So by wonderful grace, he forgives our sin, and then he dumps into our minds and pours through our hands and feet and mouths principles for spiritual living in the midst of a world like ours. Spiritual discernment. We're the wisest. God has taken us into his confidence. Listen, God thinks so highly of you, beloved, as a Christian, that he has given you the secrets of the universe. André Moreuil, the French philosopher, said, the universe is indifferent. Who created it? Why are we on this puny mud heap spinning in infinite space? I have not the slightest idea, and I'm convinced that nobody else does either. Well, I may not have an IQ like him, but I'll tell you one thing. I know truth, because what he has chosen to hide from the wise and the prudent of the world, he has chosen to reveal to the babes, right? Jesus said that. And by the way, if there's anything you don't know, you can get it real quick, because James 1 says, if any man lack wisdom, let him what? Ask of God, who gives to all men liberally and holds nothing back. I'm telling you, people, Not only has he taken care of the sin problem, but he's opened up to us the concept of his truth and how to live it in the world. That's the result of redemption. I mean, that's real freedom. Lastly, the redemptive reason. Why did he do it all? What's the intention of it? What's the purpose? Verse 9, having made known unto us the mystery of his will. That's right. He told us this mystery of the church and the body and all these fantastic things according to his good pleasure, which he purposed in himself. He did it on his own with his own desires in mind for himself. But why did he do this? Why this incredible revelation? Why this amazing reality of salvation and redemption? In order that in the dispensation of the fullness of times, and beloved, that means the millennial kingdom and right on out into eternity. When time is filled up, when the end comes, when the kingdom arrives and eternity comes, the new heaven and the new earth ultimately, of course, are seen there. He will gather together in one all things in Christ, which are in heaven and which are on earth, even in him. Listen, God is redeeming in order that he might gather everything to himself. That will be the day when Paul said to the Philippians, every knee shall bow and every tongue shall confess that Jesus is Lord, to the glory of God the Father, whether they be on earth, in heaven, or under the earth. Christ will gather the universe into unity. Right now the universe is splintered, it is scattered, it is splattered, it is divided. Satan rules, demons rule, and God will call all things into one in Christ, and there will be incredible and eternal unity in him, all things redeemed. Why is he redeeming us? To make us a part of the final goal of history, to bring all things to himself. And the rebels purged out, dismissed from his presence. That's the purpose. Macbeth said it, history is a tale told by an idiot full of sound and fury, signifying nothing. Wrong. That's wrong. God has an absolutely clear, wonderful purpose. The completion of history. Everything comes together. You begin to see it in his millennial kingdom, ultimately in the new heavens and the new earth, all things one in Christ. Are you redeemed? If you are, I hope you're thankful. All that God could possibly give, he's given to you. He planned it in the past. He worked it out in the present in order that you might experience the fullness of it in the future. And it's all yours through faith in Jesus Christ.
17: You're listening to Grace to You, the Bible teaching ministry of John MacArthur. John's current series is titled, Richer Than You Think. Now, today John talked about divine election. It's a subject that many Christians find challenging to understand and accept. In fact, some people may conclude that it's better just to avoid the topic altogether, since it can lead to confusion and maybe even disagreement and debate. Well, some years ago, we asked John why we should deal with the doctrine of election at all, and here's what he said.
18: Yeah, why deal with the doctrine of election at all? The safe route would be to avoid it. Until people hear it from some other source, hear it maligned, or discover it themselves in the Word of God and need an explanation. Well, let me take the opposite view. I believe that anyone should understand the doctrine of election at the very beginning of their grasp of salvation. And I base that on Jesus' conversation with Nicodemus. Nicodemus wanted to know how to have eternal life, how to enter into the kingdom. And what's the first thing Jesus said to him? He said, you must be born from above. In other words, something has to happen to you that comes from heaven. Something has to happen to you that you have no part in. You didn't have any part in your physical birth, and you don't have any part in your spiritual birth. So here is Jesus evangelizing this non-believer, this religious Pharisee, and the first thing he tells him is that he is seeking something that only God in his sovereign power can provide. I don't think we need to hide this doctrine. I think it needs to be right up front. I've dealt with literally dying sinners who have said, what do I do? I don't want to perish. I don't want to go to hell. And I've said to them, salvation is a gift from God. It comes from heaven. You need to be born from above. All you can do is ask. All you can do is ask. And God promises that if you ask, he will hear that prayer and answer.
17: That's right. And friends, subjects like election are complex, to say the least. You won't have all your questions answered in just one sermon. So to dig even deeper into more important and comforting truths about salvation in Christ, let me recommend John MacArthur's book called The Doctrines of Grace, published just in the past year. Order John's book on The Doctrines of Grace when you contact us today. 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
3: Hi, this is Ben Lowell, and this is Back to the Bible Canada with Dr. John Neufeld. Well, today we're continuing our series in 1 Timothy called Living the Truth. So turning your Bibles to 1 Timothy chapter 4, verses 1 to 5, as Dr. Neufeld brings us a message titled, Holding to Genuine Faith.
4: I started yesterday with the second half of 1 Timothy, and you know, I started by reading 1 Timothy 4, 1 to 5, so I'll read it again. Now the Spirit expressly says that in the later times, some will depart from the faith by devoting themselves to deceitful spirits and teachings of demons through the insincerity of liars whose consciences are seared, who forbid marriage and require abstinence from foods that God created to be received with thanksgiving by those who believe and know the truth. For everything created by God is good, and nothing is to be rejected if it is received with thanksgiving, for it is made holy by the word of God in prayer. So the beginning of this passage declares that demons will instruct false teachers in their doctrine. And in consequence, these false teachers will find positions of authority, and they'll teach others in the church to abandon their faith. And those of you who've been listening to me for some time now will know that I have at times spoken on the assurance that those of us who are in Christ have, that we've received eternal life, and that eternal life is eternal. That is, nothing, according to Romans 8, 38 to 39, nothing can separate us from the love of Christ. And so believers should not live in fear that they will be lost. Rather, we should rest in assurance that we're held safe in Christ. However, the Bible also teaches, as in Hebrews 10, 26, that if we deliberately keep on sinning, no sacrifice for sins remains, but only a raging expectation of judgment that will consume the enemies of God. So how are we to understand that false teachers are able to deceive some, so that as Paul describes it here, they depart from the faith? And I think the answer to the conundrum is found as we examine two separate passages. You know, the first is 1 John 2:19. It says, "They went out from us, but they were not of us. For if they had been of us, they would have continued with us. But they went out that it might become plain that they all are not of us." That is to say, even though it seemed to us that these people were in the faith, yet something occurred so that it became evident that their conversion experience was never a genuine one. Another passage we might consider is that spoken by Jesus, recorded in Matthew 24, 24. Jesus says, "For false Christs and false prophets will arise and perform great signs and wonders so as to lead astray, if possible, even the elect." So false prophets will deceive many and would deceive even the elect if that were possible. And that squares well with Jesus' teaching of the parable of the four soils, in which we're told of individuals who appear genuinely saved only to discover later on that there was something wrong with them from the beginning. So using this biblical data, coming from various places, it helps us understand what Paul's saying. The Holy Spirit has revealed to Paul that in later times, doctrines inspired by demons will capture the hearts of false teachers, and they will lead some in the church astray.